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0: Assalamu alaikum wa rahmatullahi wa barakatuh. Welcome you to the airwaves of Radio Islam International this Sunday morning. It's gone 16 minutes past the hour of 9. This is the Sunday Splash program. My name is Ahmed Waja and I will be in your company for this hour until 10 o'clock inshallah. Well, unfortunately, today I'm alone. My colleague and my co-host is not joining me today. May Allah subhanahu wa ta'ala protect him and grant him afiyat wherever he might be. Well, we'll still have the program. We'll still follow the normal sequence that we do every week. We start off with the first segment of the program, and that is the book of that we have been doing, these amazing stories about Hazrat Abu Bakr radiallahu ta'ala. And today actually we come right to the end. We come right to the end of that book, and today inshallah we'll complete that book. And then in the second segment of our program, we've got two guests coming on. They'll be speaking to us about the institute, or rather they are guests from the institute for alternate development, and they'll be taking us through their education course that they are running, and why it is good, and what listeners can look out for them if you are interested. Then if there is time after that, we will head into the final segment of our program, which we did actually start last week. We'll see how much we do get through there this week. Anyway, starting off with the first segment of our program, and this is the life of Hazrat Abu Bakr radiallahu ta'ala. And so we've got the last maybe three stories to go through, the life of this amazing Sahabi, this very, very, very close friend of Nabi Akram sallallahu alayhi wa sallam, and this very beloved slave of Almighty Allah subhanahu wa ta'ala. The request of Hazrat Abu Bakr radiallahu ta'ala. When Hazrat Abu Bakr radiallahu ta'ala was laying on his deathbed, his daughter Ummul Mu'mineen, Hazrat Aisha radiallahu ta'ala, the beloved wife of Nabi Karim sallallahu alaihi wasallam, the beloved daughter of Hazrat Abu Bakr radiallahu ta'ala, sat by his headside and she was weeping. Hazrat Abu Bakr radiallahu ta'ala said to her that, "Oh my dear daughter, oh my beloved daughter, I had been amongst the wealthiest of the Quraysh in my trade. But when I was given this responsibility of Khilafat, I took from the treasury what was necessary to support me. All that has remained of this wealth is a cloak, a cup, and a slave. So give these to Umar radiallahu anhu after I have passed on." That is all that had, all that was in his possession was a cloak, meaning a type of a kurta, a garment that could be worn, a cup, and a slave. And that also he said, "Do not keep it. Pass it on, give it to the Khalifa that I have appointed after me." When this was done, when these items, Hazrat Aisha radiallahu ta'ala anha fulfilled the wish and the bequest of her father, and she took these items and she handed it over to Hazrat Umar radiallahu anhu. Hazrat Umar radiallahu anhu himself began weeping as he said, "May Allah have mercy on Abu Bakr. He has made it difficult for anyone to speak against him. By Allah, if his iman is weighed against the iman of all the people on earth, his would weigh heavier." What were the words of Hazrat Umar radiallahu anhu? "By Allah, if his iman is weighed against the iman of all the people on the earth, his would weigh heavier. By Allah, I wish I was a hair on the chest of Abu Bakr." Hazrat Aisha radiallahu anha reports that Hazrat Abu Bakr radiallahu anhu left the world without a dinar, without a dirham to his name. Everything he had was deposited into the Baytul Mal. That is the simplicity that they lived their life. That is the simplicity with which they left this world. And that is the simplicity with which they will raise up on the day of Qiyamah. What hisab they'll have to give, what accountability will they have to give in front of Allah subhanahu wa ta'ala. Allah will ask them, "What did you, your wealth, what do you have?" He'll say, "Allah, I left this world with nothing." He'll have no accountability to give. And that is why he was given not just once, but in so many different situations and instances, and so many different times, numerous times, Hazrat Abu Bakr radiallahu anhu was given the guarantee of Jannah by none other than Nabi Akram sallallahu alayhi wa sallam. The next story that we go through is his parting moments. So Hazrat Abu Bakr who was extremely ill and weak as he lay upon his bed, ever conscious of Allah subhanahu wa ta'ala. When some people came to visit Hazrat Abu Bakr during his illness, they said, O Khalifa of Rasulullah sallallahu alayhi wasallam, should we not summon a physician to see you? Should we not call for a doctor that can come and examine you? Hazrat Abu Bakr replied, he said, he has already been to see me. In other words, a doctor, a physician has already come and he has already checked me up. So the people asked, what did he say to you? What did the physician or the doctor say to you? What did he diagnose? So referring to Allah subhanahu wa ta'ala, Hazrat Abu Bakr radhiyallahu anhu replied, he said, I do as I please. So when he said that the doctor has already come and visited me, he meant that Allah subhanahu wa ta'ala knows of my condition. And the people asked him, what did the doctor diagnose? He said, Allah subhanahu wa ta'ala's words is, I do as I please. If I want you to remain alive, I will keep you alive. And if I want you to depart from this world, I will make you depart from this world. Your life is in my hands. This was his iman. This was his firm belief in his conviction in the power and the might of Allah subhanahu wa ta'ala. When his beloved daughter, Hazrat Aisha radiallahu ta'ala anha, came to come and see him, came to come and visit her father, then she recited a few couplets, a few words of poetry, which meant, by your life, the wealth of no man is of any avail when the soul is departing and the chest is tightening. These are the words that she said. By your life, the wealth of no man is of any avail when the soul is departing and the chest is tightening. Subhanallah, how true. The person is leaving this world. All that wealth you can throw at them, it means absolutely nothing to them. So looking at her, hearing these couplets and these words that she had recited, Hazrat Abu Bakr radiallahu anhu said, do not say that, O my dear daughter. Rather recite this verse, وَجَاءَتْ سَكْرَةُ الْمَوْتِ بِالْحَقِّ. That is what he told, that is what he instructed his daughter to recite. He said, O my daughter, recite this verse of the Quran, وَجَاءَتْ سَكْرَةُ الْمَوْتِ بِالْحَقِّ. The pangs, the agony of death will bring the truth. There is the truth of iman to every person. Hazrat Abu Bakr then pointed out to her his two garments, saying, wash those and bury me in them, since the living are more in need to new clothing than the dead. Subhanallah. He pointed out to her his two garments, saying, wash those and bury me in them, since the living are more in need of new clothing than the dead. Why do you want to bring for me a brand new coffin? These are brand new pieces of cloth. You want to lay me in them. You want to enshroud me in them. You want to bury me in them. They are new. Their use will be much more appreciated by a living person than a dead person. Take my old garments, wash them, and make that into my coffin. When Hazrat Salman radiallahu ta'ala anhu came to visit him and asked for some advice, Hazrat Abu Bakr radiallahu anhu said, Allah shall open the doors of this world to you. He already prophesied and said, Allah shall open the doors of this world to you, but take only as much as is necessary. Remember also that the person who performs the Fajr Salah is in the protection of Allah. Subhanallah. So do not interfere in this protection, or you will be thrown headlong into Jahannam. So the advice, Hazrat Salman radiallahu anhu came and visited Hazrat Abu Bakr radiallahu anhu in his sickness. He asked Hazrat Abu Bakr radiallahu anhu for some parting advice. What did Hazrat Abu Bakr radiallahu anhu say? He said to him, he warned him about the deception of this world. He warned him about the luxuries and the glory of this world. He warned him that, O Salman, this world will come running unto you. How are you going to treat this world? Are you going to run behind this world? Are you going to hanker over this world? Are you going to chase over this world? He said, O Salman, Allah shall open the doors of this world to you, but take only as much as is necessary. When it comes to deen, take as much as you can. Fill your entire heart filled with this deen, with the love of Allah subhanahu wa ta'ala. But O Salman, when it comes to this world, and when it comes to the things of this world, take only. He said, Allah will open the doors of this world to you. Dunya will open to you, but do not become involved in this world. Do not fall prey to the love and the deception of this world. O Salman, take only from this world as much as is necessary. That was the first advice that he gave him. The second advice that he said, remember also that the person who performs the Fajr Salah is... فَهُوَ فِي ذِمَّةِ اللَّهِ. That person is in the protection of Allah subhanahu wa ta'ala. Perform your Fajr Salah and you are in the protection of Allah subhanahu wa ta'ala. Now it is up to you, O Salman. Do not interfere in this protection or you will be thrown headlong into Jahannam. This protection, we think, perform Fajr Salah, you'll be protected for that day. Not just protected from the elements of this world, not just protected from... thieves and robbers and people, but you'll be protected from the punishment of Allah. That is why Hazrat Abu Bakr radiallahu ta'ala told him that do not interfere in this protection, because if you interfere in this protection, you'll be thrown headlong into Jahannam. In other words, if you don't secure yourself this protection, then you have no protection against the punishment of Allah subhanahu wa ta'ala. Allah will then take you and Allah subhanahu wa ta'ala will then throw you head first into the fire of Jahannam. So these were the some of the parting moments of Hazrat Abu Bakr radiallahu ta'ala anhu. What beautiful advice he had given when they had asked him about the physician. Then he referred to Allah subhanahu wa ta'ala and said, call whichever doctor you like. I am in this state, I am in this condition, I am old now, and if my time is up, then my time is up. There's no need to call for any doctor. If Allah subhanahu wa ta'ala has already made the decision that I have to leave this world, then there is no doctor, no physician of this world that will be able to change it. And if Allah subhanahu wa ta'ala has decided that I am still going to love, then there is no doctor, no physician, no person of this world that can change that decision of Allah subhanahu wa ta'ala. And subhanallah, how he referred to his beloved daughter, Hazrat Aisha radiallahu ta'ala anha, to the beautiful verses of the Quran, وَجَاءَتْ سَكْرَةُ الْمَوْتِ بِالْحَقِّ. The pangs of death will bring the truth forth. And he then gave his daughter this very beautiful instruction. He said, why keep a brand new piece of cloth as kafan for me? Rather put me in these old garments, just wash them and enshroud me in them. Take this new pieces of cloth and rather give it to somebody that will appreciate it, somebody that will value it, somebody that will be able to do much more out of this new pieces of cloth than me. And then when Hazrat Salman radiallahu ta'ala anhu visited him, then the two parting advices that he gave Hazrat Salman radiallahu anhu was that, O Salman, this world will open up to you. Dunya will come running behind you. Don't hanker after this world. Don't run behind this world. Don't chase after this world. This world is a deception. Take only from this world that which is necessary. And then he told him that, O Salman, the person that performs his Fajr Salah, he is in the protection of Allah. Now it is up to you whether you want to secure that protection or you want to discard that protection. But be obedient to Allah subhanahu wa ta'ala. Perform all your salah, give particular attention to the Fajr Salah. You will be under the divine protection of Allah. There's one more story, just a half a page left, but I just thought that it would be more appropriate, inshallah, most probably next week my colleague will be here, and together with him we will then do go through this final story of this book, and we'll then wrap up this entire book and do the conclusion of it. May Allah subhanahu wa ta'ala accept from us and grant us the true love of the Sahaba radiallahu ta'ala anhum, of Hazrat Abu Bakr radiallahu ta'ala. Right, it's 9:30. We're going to go for a break now, ad break and nasheed break. On the other side of that, we will rejoin you, inshallah.
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0: All right, assalamu alaikum wa rahmatullahi wa barakatuh. We welcome you back to the airwaves of Radio Islam International. It's 25 minutes left to the hour of 10 now. Today for our interview, we're welcoming the team at IAD. IAD is the Institute for Alternate Development. So we're very fortunate to have with us today Hafiz Usama Ghani, the CIO and Technical Administrator, as well as Muallima Sayyida Karodia, who is the head of education and quality assurance. They do join us over the phone lines, and they are going to tell us about this institution that they are running, this educational institution that they are running, and they have a career guidance course that they do, which is the MFMC, My Future, My Career, which is something that especially those children in, you know, that enter into high school, they go to, I think it's now grade 9 and grade 7 and grade 8, and then grade 9 is where they... Okay, it's actually grade 8 and grade 9, and then they've got these subjects to choose, etc. And this course actually helps them a lot in as far as helping them understand what subjects to choose, etc. So, alhamdulillah, let's welcome both of them onto the line, Brother Osama, or Hafidh Osama, rather. My apologies for that, Hafidh Osama. Assalamu alaikum wa rahmatullahi wa barakatuh. Jazakallah so much for joining us.
2: Wa'alaikum as-salam wa rahmatullahi wa barakatuh. Jazakallah for having us as well. I think we appreciate the opportunity, and we appreciate your audience as well.
0: Alhamdulillah, Jazakallah so much for joining us and making the time on the Sunday morning to come and speak to us and our listeners, Hafidh Osama. Let's welcome Mu'allima Sayyida. Mu'allima, assalamu alaikum wa rahmatullahi wa barakatuh. Jazakallah to you as well.
3: Wa alaikum as-salam wa rahmatullahi wa barakatuh.
0: Right, Hafidh Osama, if you can start off with yourself right now, this the institution, the IAD, the Institute for Alternate Development, right? It's a fully online CAPS aligned school for grades R right until grade 12. So you can do the entire course at this institution. So for parents who have never considered online schooling, what is actually happening behind the scenes to make a full school day work? What is this all about? Tell us.
2: Gee, for sure. I think that's a great question. I think we can think of it like this. Instead of it being your regular brick and mortar structure, where you've got one building holding 1,000 kids, mm-hmm. we tend to bring the classroom to the kid instead in the comfort of their own home. We run all of our lessons live, they're timetabled, and we run it on a proper learning management platform. We have real teachers, real registers, real assessments. The only difference is the child is now from the comfort and safety of their own home. Mm. It is CAPS aligned from grade R all the way up until grade 12. And the only difference, like you said, is there's no school bus, there's no uniform, there's no transportation. There is only the ease of mind of having your child right under your supervision, getting the same quality of education no matter where they are in the country, inshallah.
0: Okay, Jazakallah so much for that. Mu'allima Sayyida, as Hafidh Osama just explained to us, right? So your course, or the course that you people run, is a fully online course. Now, you know, with everything happening at public schools right now, just it was, I think, this week or last week, we have schools here in Johannesburg that now have to use metal detectors at the entrance to the schools because of the weapons that some of the children might be carrying. So, you know, the things happening at public schools right now, things like overcrowding, safety incidents, disruptions. How has that shaped why parents are approaching your institution, the IAD?
3: Molana, Jazakallah. Online schooling, online university, hybrid working from home, that's all the buzz today. I'm not saying that robots and artificial intelligence taking over, but the child is the most important commodity. I'm using the word commodity in terms of value, right? It's the parents' most important asset possession. And there the child is put out in, I'll say, the open marketplace. It's my 43rd year in education. And I'm not saying I've seen it all. Molana, but schools have become a challenging terrain for children and for parents. We have our curriculum is CAPS aligned. The curriculum is accredited. We have proper teachers. The only difference is that the child is at school, but from home. The child is online under the supervision of the parent, and everything else takes its shape and form like school. Our teachers are qualified, fully accredited, and the child cannot rock up in class, online class, in the pajamas. The child has to present in proper attire, We have the day starts with tarbiya, fitness, and this is how things happen at the online school.
0: Alhamdulillah, jazakallah so much for that clarity and for that explanation. Now, Hafiz Usama, if you can get back to you, right, as we know, and we just spoke about the safety of online against, you know, the difficulties or the challenges that parents have to face and children, teachers also at times have to face in the actual schools, right? But the thing that we do understand and know is that obviously safety is not just physical, it is also digital. So what systems do you actually have in place to keep learners safe and supervise online? Because they might be safe as far as the environment is concerned, doing it from home. But then there's online, you know, this online bullying that also takes place. What steps do people have in place for that?
2: Gee, for sure, it's something we have to consider. And getting into the online schooling spaces, how do we keep our children under control, especially with them not being directly in front of our teachers? So with that, we've built our learning management system from the ground up, and every single lesson that we run runs through this learning management system, not just an open browser tab or a Zoom call. It's a fully built system that contains all of their resources, all of their lessons, past lessons, and all of their assessments as well. This allows our teachers to see who is in the room. Learners cannot just wander off to another site in the middle of the lesson. And there's also a paper trail on attendance and participation that a traditional school might honestly envy because of the ease of it. We automate our attendance, so nobody slips up. We log all of our clicks that happen on our system, so we ensure that every learner is performing to the maximum and not playing video games or watching YouTube in the meanwhile as well, inshallah.
0: Alhamdulillah, okay, jazakallah so much for that. Mu'allima Sayyida, now back to you. Academically, how do you ensure that the learner at home gets the same quality of education and the same accountability as one that would probably be in a traditional classroom?
3: Malana, there is supervision. There are different modalities. The one most of our learners on is on real-time, face-to-face. The child has to present in front of a camera. There's a teacher on online present. And the child, at the moment, you know, the child wanders off. The summer sits and not the back room main man, but he ensures that the children remain online. We have had parents inquiring, and Usama is effectively able to present how long the child remained in class, when the child left, if the child left, where did the child wander off, perhaps maybe on YouTube or something like that. There's a proper graph of attendance Usama can present to the parents.
0: Okay, that is very, very good. Now, Hafiz Usama, you are the CIO of IAD, right? The Institute of Alternative Development. Maybe you can tell us about this this guidance course that you people run, the MFMC, My Future, My Career. Tell us about this course and the technology behind it.
2: My Future, My Career is based off of the traditional career counseling programs that have been run for many, many years, essentially detailing, profiling a learner's personality, the skills, the traits, the attributes, and then comparing it against their future career choices or their subject choices, depending on which grade they are in. So with this, we've taken it and we've digitized it. We've moved the entire system online in the sense that all of the questionnaire and so on is done online, followed up by our counselors providing feedback on that. And lastly, a counseling session, which helps to guide the students. We built it to scale across entire school batches at once. So rather than just being one career counselor that's trying their best to assess 200 or 300 students at one school, we can bring in our team, take on the entire batch of students, and slowly across a couple of days, get all of the counseling and the guidance done. The entire goal of this, inshallah, is to ensure that when our learners are either going into high school or exiting into university, We want them to be going in with a clear, confident choice about what they intend to study. Because at the end of the day, the more time we can save in their lives, the better chance we are giving them for success, inshallah.
0: Inshallah. Okay, that makes perfect sense. Jazakallah so much for that. Now, Mu'allima Saida, how does the MFMC, the My Future, My Career course, how does it integrate with what learners are already doing academically? Is it separate or is it built in?
3: Mulana, part of the content is touched on briefly, sometimes I think vaguely, in life orientation during the class. And life orientation, firstly, in my opinion, should never be a subject the way it is being done. That's, I think, another debate on its own. It's not given the due attention in the classroom. In terms of the notional type. What happens is in grade 9, remember that the child in grade 9 is at a stage of transition, emotionally, psychologically, hormonally. We often tell these grade 9 kids, and in my experience, grade 9 kids are generally the ones who are transitioning with more difficulty in terms of behavior and settling in. And sometimes we tell them, you're talking too much, come on, stop behaving like an adult. And suddenly we want them to take adult decisions that impact 4 years down the line. So in terms of what My Future, My Career does, it used to be a 3.5 to 4 hour pen to paper test, which has been conducted by my team for the past 30 plus years. Usama, with his computer and digital skills, has now translated this onto an online program, which takes the child 1 hour to complete digitally, and it covers aspects of one's personality, interests, the vocational terrain, study choices, values, and abilities. All this information is eventually processed and a report is generated. This is not AI, it's not a robot. Each child is given a unique report, and it's peeling the child. Time we know it

0: vocational or self-employment. Remember, with every turn and tide, politically, economically, the world trend, careers now change. It's way beyond, you know, the conventional doctor, lawyer, teacher kind of career. The employment landscape has become increasingly challenging, and kids, graduates, university graduates, employment, I mean, in the employment statistics in South Africa are horrific. So this enables children from grade 9 to be better focused towards an academic future or a vocational future.
1: Okay, Jazakallah so much for that. We've still got still a few more questions which we're going to try and get through. If we're going to just keep you there, Apa Mu'allima Saida, pulling and social pressure worry a lot of parents. How does the online model change that experience for a learner?
0: Is this for me or Usama, would you go through there, please?
2: Usama? So I was asking regarding bullying and social pressure, and how does the online model change that up?
1: Okay.
2: So in the main sense, it removes the place that bullying usually occurs, which would be, you know, the back row, the bathroom, the grounds at school, and so on. But that doesn't mean that the entire social side of things are destroyed for the learner. In our classrooms, we still have our teachers work the students in groups to build those friendships, to build those social connections between learners, but it's still under the teacher's eye. At least for us, we have a much lower incidence of any negative interaction between students. Whenever there is that case, because of the high level of control we have and the high level of reporting our system gives us, we're always able to deal with it very efficiently and in a very smooth manner that prevents it from escalating in the first place. At least with us, having that eye over the students at all times does provide a big benefit, inshallah.
1: Okay, now, some parents worry that online school means less structure, less discipline. What would you say to reassure them?
0: Not true. they sit in a live lesson. There's a timetable, a register, a teacher waiting at the start of every class or every lesson. The structure remains intact. Yes, there's no siren, there's no bell, but the parents have more accessibility and visibility into the structure, and it's a shift in routine. They're no longer dropping the child off at school and waving goodbye, ensuring that they have a nice lunch pack and their school schedule. Here the parent is available. If the parent has gone out to work, the parent also is in a comfortable space, knowing that the child, emotionally comfortable, that look, the child is in the safety of my home. So, Molana, I would say that the child is better placed in terms of the online modality.
1: Okay, Jazakallah so much for that. There's just one or two more questions that we got to go through. Hafidh Uthama, back to you. Maybe the final question to you. What does it actually take, technically and logistically, for a family in an under-resourced or, you know, a rural area to access the IED? Is connectivity ever a barrier?
2: So one of the main concepts with IED and our startup was increasing accessibility for learners across the country. So no matter whether you are in rural South Africa or you're in the heart of Johannesburg, Durban, Cape Town, wherever it may be, we want the same level of education to be able to be accessible to you. And as it comes to connectivity, it can be an issue that we face, but that is something that we simply cannot wait for the country's infrastructure to catch up on. Through our DREAM initiative, which was a project that we ran for the last 2 years, referred to as the Digital Rural Education Accessibility Model, we installed TVs, internet connectivity, and webcams directly into classrooms of under-resourced schools

0: and that allows us to stream our lessons directly without their own devices or data at home. This gave us quite surprising results, alhamdulillah, in these under-resourced schools where a grade R class at the end of the year in a local African school had learners that could converse in fluent English. So alhamdulillah, connectivity can be a barrier, but we try to overcome it in whatever way we can to bring accessibility out to modern South Africa.
1: Okay, that's really fantastic. Mu'allima Sayyida, if a parent listening right now is considering the switch, what is the one thing you would want them to know?
2: That we have not compromised on quality. Parent doesn't have to choose between a child's safety and security and a proper education. At IED, both are stock standards. And if parents are on the fence, contemplating, we would be more than glad to allow them a login code to spend time and be a fly on the wall in our classroom. Once we've seen it, I think that answers questions. The decision quite likely would be a spontaneous one for the switch.
1: Okay, Jazakallah so much for that, Hafidh Usama, Mu'allima Sayyida. Tell me a final question before we let both of you go. If anybody is interested in the institution, your education, etc., the courses that you people are running, any way that they can contact you people?
0: For sure. The easiest way that they can get into contact with us is they can reach out to us on our website, which is iad-online.co.za. Alternatively, they can always reach out to us via WhatsApp or phone call at 073-609-1156. Please reach out to us. Amima Fatima will guide you through the process if you have any questions, and inshallah, we are waiting for you and your students to join the IED family. Jazakallah khair.
1: Jazakallah khair to both of you for that very interesting and an enlightening discussion all about the IED and the course that you people are running. Allah subhanahu wa ta'ala grant you people all the success, and jazakallah so much for your time.
2: Jazakallah for allowing us on your program.
1: Might I add,
2: as a parting shot, sure, that our curriculum is value-based, it's Islamized, we've cut out all the mush, right, and the nefarious areas, so it's a sanitized curriculum.
1: Jazakallah khair to yourselves as well. And that brings us to the end of that discussion. It's all about the IAD, the Institute for Alternate Development. This is an online school that they are running. But mind you, it goes right from grade R right until grade 12. And they have some really interesting courses. As they said, they've got very, very experienced teachers also to guide the learners through those courses. It's not just a course that you come online and you got to do everything for yourself, but they have the necessary mechanisms in place to help and to guide and to assist the learners wherever they might need. Well, that brings us to the end of the program for today. From myself and my engineer, Brother Ziad, Assalamu alaikum wa rahmatullahi wa barakatuh.
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1: A'udhu billahi minash shaitani rajim. Bismillahir Rahmanir Rahim. Assalamu alaikum wa rahmatullahi wa barakatuh. And welcome to Let's Talk Life. I'm Khadija Mohammed, and it's good to have you with me again on this beautiful Friday afternoon. And I'm sure everybody's in chill mode. The holidays are in full spring. And I hope you all just like chilling at home and taking it easy, you know, because sometimes it's okay to rest. Sometimes it's okay to just wind down and do nothing. And I hope those moms out there really have a good, solid, restful week planned ahead of them. And inshallah, may Allah subhanahu wa ta'ala just ease us into the next few days before we get into the final term. And, you know, then it's all back again. Before you know it, we're hyped up again, overwhelmed again, and that's just the way it is. But, you know, today I was thinking about what we could actually chat about today, you know, for the program. And I wanted to keep it was something a bit lighter. So I think the topics sometimes get a bit deep, and I know that, and sometimes it's good to have those deep conversations. But because we want to just transition into the holidays and keep something light and a lighter note, because I'm not going to go into something too deep today, but nothing that's going to have you sitting analyzing your entire life by the end of the show. But I thought about something that I think we are all guilty of, and that is overthinking, because that is something that just doesn't seem to switch off. It's not going to switch off. It's not going anywhere. And, you know, it happens. It happens to the best of us. And honestly, I just want to know, right? Like, why do we do it? Why do we do it? Sometimes so small things might happen to us, and suddenly our minds just go working overtime. Maybe somebody sends you a message saying, you know, just a simple okay, because this happens, right? This happens to all of us. And just like that, okay, full stop. And you're like, you know, thinking, oh my God, what does that mean? You know, was that a normal okay? Was that an irritated okay? Why didn't they put a smiley face? Why didn't they put a full stop? Did I say something? Should I respond? You know, maybe I shouldn't respond also. Maybe I wait a little while. But now, if I wait too long, are they going to think I'm upset? And before you know it, you've created an entire situation around one little word. Meanwhile, the person who sent the message has put their phone down and carried on with their day. I mean, we don't know what that okay probably meant to them. And they don't know that there's a whole meeting happening in your head. Like, you're sitting in this neighborhood and you're thinking to yourself, what did that mean? And you're like overthinking, right? And I think that's what makes overthinking so interesting. So it happens to all of us, and I'm speaking from experience. And that's why I thought, you know what, I'm not going to keep the topic today or theme today very deep and something a topic that's really deep, but let me be realistic. Let's be also very realistic. It's something that happens all the time to every single one of us, and that is overthinking. So I think, you know, what makes overthinking so interesting, because sometimes the actual situation is so small, but the story that we create around it, it becomes entirely huge. And I have a feeling that if we are honest with ourselves, we've all done it. You're sitting there now, you're listening to me on the show today, you've done it. Maybe not with that an okay message, maybe something somebody said, something they didn't say, a look that they gave you, a message that they didn't answer. Maybe it was a conversation you had even 3 days or a few weeks ago that suddenly pops into your head when you're trying to sleep. And you think, you know what, wait, did they mean something by that? So today, let's have a relaxed little chat about it. Because maybe we all are spending a little too much time inside our own heads. And perhaps we need to learn when to think about something and when to simply just say, you know what, okay, I've thought about this enough. So I want to talk about that. I want to talk about the overthinking. Are we overthinking everything? I think, you know, WhatsApp has made overthinking so much easier, because we have things like blue ticks, right? So years ago, somebody didn't answer your message and you thought, okay, they're busy and and you get it on, and now the two blue ticks with no reply means like, oh no, 5 minutes go by, maybe they're busy, 10 minutes, maybe they're upset, 20 minutes, did I say something, 40 minutes, okay, I'm not messaging again. An hour later, they finally respond, sorry, I was in the shower. This happens to all of us. And you are sitting there thinking, you have no idea what I've just been through emotionally while you were shampooing your hair, right? Let's be honest. And that's the thing about overthinking, my dear listeners. The person may be loving their life while we are loving an entire alternative version of the story in our heads. So have you ever had that conversation with someone and afterwards thought, you know, why did I say that? Or I do think we all do this, right? I do think we all do this. You're driving home and suddenly your brain decides, let's review today's conversations. And you think about something you said 3 hours ago. And you think to yourself, you know what, maybe I shouldn't have said that. Or why did I explain it like that? Did I sound rude? Did I talk too much? Maybe I should have just kept quiet. And then for absolutely no reason, your brain decides to remind you of something embarrassing that probably happened. Maybe in 2008 also. And why? Why is this? Why do we remember these things? I mean, you can walk into a room and completely forget why you're there. But something embarrassing from 15 years ago, your brain just automatically has data, it has footage. High definition also, and with extreme sound. And it waits until you're lying perfectly peacefully in bed to pop up. And then you just remember when you waved at that person who wasn't waving back at you. No, I was happy. Why would you bring that up, you know? And at nighttime, somehow, that's when the brain really gets creative. It really, really gets really intensely creative. During the day, you're so busy working, running around, doing things. Then you finally get into your bed and your brain says, excellent. She's still awake. Let's have a meeting. That's just how it is. It goes on and on and on just like that. And suddenly you're thinking about your whole entire life. What am I doing? Where am I going? Should I change jobs? Should I start that business? Why haven't I done the thing I said I was going to do? You're speaking to somebody that you needed to say something to, and you're having this conversation with them at the middle of the night in your bed, putting the pillow in front of you, visualizing that it's somebody else, and you're having this conversation. You know, what if this happens? What if that happens? And suddenly it's 1:30, 2:30, 3:30 in the morning, and you're planning a completely new life. And then the alarm goes off at 6 a.m. Fajr time. And you're like, actually, I think I'll stay exactly where I am. And I also think, you know, we overthink people. Someone walks past you and doesn't greet you. Immediately we think, what's wrong? Maybe they didn't see me. Maybe they were thinking about something. Maybe they're tired. Maybe they were distracted. But we can go from that didn't say hello to they obviously have a problem with me very quickly. I mean, we can go from that. We can go from thinking that they were busy or thinking maybe they were distracted to something negative in a split second. And sometimes we don't even realize that we're doing it. We take a small piece of information and our mind fills in the blanks, right? And here's the problem. The story we create isn't necessarily the truth. It's just the story we created because we didn't have the information. And that's something I think we should remind ourselves quite often. There's a very big difference between what we know and what we assume. That's a big difference, what we know and what we assume. And then we have things, you know, it's not like in those days, in the dinosaur years. We have social media. Oh, social media. Social media has given us a whole new reason to overthink. People post something and then you check who viewed it. You see. You think to yourself, and don't tell me you don't, because we all do. If you are posting something on Instagram, immediately the next few seconds, you're already checking who viewed it. You're already checking how many likes you have. You see that someone viewed it but didn't like it, also it bothers you. And now you're wondering, why didn't they like it? Maybe they didn't like it. Maybe they were scrolling quickly. Maybe they forgot. Maybe they don't care, and that's okay. But our brains don't like leaving things unanswered. We want to know more. We want explanations. We want that certainty. And sometimes there simply isn't an explanation. There simply isn't. And then there's the comparison part, right? We open Instagram and you see somebody's traveling. Wow, everybody's traveling. Someone has a beautiful house. Oh, my house needs work. Someone has started a business. Oh, I need to do something with my life. Someone is exercising. I need to start exercising. Someone is posting their healthy breakfast. And there you are sitting and eating with your toast and with your butter. And suddenly, you're questioning every life decision that you ever made. But we are comparing our ordinary Tuesday morning to somebody else's carefully selected highlight reel. And we don't know what's happening behind that picture. That beautiful holiday, that photograph, it doesn't show you the argument that happened 20 times before. That perfect family picture doesn't show you everybody shouting, stand here, stand there, move here, stop making that face. We see the photograph. We don't see the whole story. That's it. And I think another reason that we overthink is because we want to control things. We want to know what is going to happen. We want to know whether we've made the right decision. We want to know what somebody else thinks of us. We want to know whether something will work. We want that certainty. But life doesn't really work out that way, my dear listeners. It doesn't. I mean, we can plan. We can make good decisions. We can do our best. But we can't control every outcome. And that can be difficult, especially when you are someone who likes to have everything figured out. You know, most of us are like that. We just want to have things figured out. You know, those people who ask, so what's the plan? And you're like, oh, I don't know. And then they look at you like you've just announced that you're moving to another country tomorrow. So sometimes there actually isn't a plan. Sometimes they're just figuring it out. And that's okay too. That's okay, really. That's okay. And this is actually where I think our faith gives us something really beautiful, because as Muslims, we are encouraged to make the effort. We don't just sit back and say, Allah will take care of it while doing nothing. We do our part. We think, we plan, we make the phone call, we have the conversation, the apology comes in if need be, the decision is made, we take the necessary steps. But then there comes a point where we have to also let go of what isn't in our control. And you know, then we just say, Ya Allah, I have done what I can and the rest is with you. Because sometimes our minds want answers that we simply don't have, or we simply don't have yet. We want to know why something happened. We want to know what someone is thinking. We want to know how something is going to end. We want to know whether the decision we made is actually going to work out. But Allah knows what we don't know. And perhaps that's where tawakkul becomes important. Tawakkul doesn't mean that we don't think, we don't plan, or we don't make an effort. It just means that after doing our part, we place our trust in Allah subhanahu wa ta'ala. Allah subhanahu wa ta'ala says, and whoever relies upon Allah, then he is sufficient for him. And I think that's such a comforting reminder for an overthinking mind. Because sometimes we are trying so hard to control the ending of a story that Allah hasn't even finished writing it yet. And maybe we can say to ourselves, you know what, I don't know what is going to happen, but Allah subhanahu wa ta'ala does. I don't know how this will work out, but Allah subhanahu wa ta'ala does. I don't understand this right now, but I don't have to understand everything today. And maybe that's enough. We can do our part and then leave room for Allah subhanahu wa ta'ala. Because sometimes peace doesn't come from finally finding all the answers. Sometimes peace comes from knowing who holds the answers. Subhanallah. And I think we should also be careful not to confuse thinking with overthinking, because thinking is useful. If something is wrong, think about it. If you made a mistake, reflect. And if you have a decision to make, consider your options. That's normal. But there comes a point where you're no longer solving anything and you're just going around the same thought again and again and again. And you know, when you have reached that point, because you're having the same conversation with yourself for the seventh time and nothing has been added, that's when you need to say, okay, we've discussed this. Tell yourself that. And sometimes you actually need to tell your brain that, thank you, you know, I thank you so much for your input, but this meeting, it's adjourned, it's over. And maybe one of the simplest things that we can do is ask ourselves, do I know this or am I assuming it? Really? Someone hasn't replied. What do I know? They haven't replied. They haven't replied. That's it. Everything else is a story. Someone looks upset. What do I know? They looked upset. Everything else is an assumption. Someone didn't invite you somewhere. What do you know? You weren't invited. You don't necessarily know why. And maybe we need to become comfortable with saying, I don't know. That's okay. I don't know why they did that. I don't know what they were thinking. I don't know how this will turn out. I don't know what's going to happen next. And that's where trust comes in. Because think about it. How many things have you worried about in your life that never actually happened? How many of those things? And then everything turned out fine. How many times have you been nervous about having a conversation and it wasn't nearly as bad as you thought? How many times have you thought, you know, this is going to be, oh my goodness, a disaster. And then somehow you've gotten through it. That's worth remembering. Because sometimes the mind is trying to protect us by preparing us for every possible bad outcome. But in doing that, it can make us experience the problem before the problem even exists. And that's exhausting. That's really exhausting. So here's what I'm trying to remind myself of too. I don't have to solve tomorrow today. If something needs to be dealt with tomorrow, I'll deal with it tomorrow. If I can't do anything about something tonight, worrying about it tonight doesn't make me be more prepared. It just makes me tired. And there's some problems that generally don't need to be solved at 11:47 p.m. Trust me, they don't need to be. Especially when you're hungry. Don't make that major life decision when you are hungry or angry or exhausted or at midnight. Have something to eat, go to sleep, wake up, then decide. You might discover that what felt like a crisis last night was actually just, you know what, a put-off day. It was just maybe a little bit of a bad day. And I want to talk about something else. Because sometimes we overthink because we care about what people think of us. And honestly, it's okay to care. It is. It's okay to care. We don't have to pretend that we're completely unaffected by other people's opinions. We're human. Of course, we want to be liked. Of course, we want to be respected. Of course, sometimes criticism hurts. But we have to ask ourselves, how much of my life am I giving to an opinion that actually belongs to someone else? Because you can spend so much time wondering, what do they think of me? And the truth is, you don't actually know what they are thinking. And even if you did, you can't control it. So perhaps we can care without becoming consumed and listen when there's something valuable to learn. Maybe we need to be taking accountability when we've genuinely done something wrong. But we don't have to spend our lives trying to manage everybody's perception of us. And I think getting older teaches you some of this. When you're younger, right, you can spend so much of time worrying about what everybody thinks. But as you get older, you start realizing, and I hope so, I hope people actually do that as they get older, that actually everybody is too busy worrying about themselves. They're not thinking about you nearly as much as you are thinking about them or as much as you think that they are. You're worried about your hair, they're worried about theirs. You're worried about your outfit, they're wondering whether theirs looks nice. You're thinking, did I sound silly? They're probably thinking, did they sound silly? We're all in our own heads. And maybe that's actually quite comforting because you realize that people are so busy and involved with their own selves that somehow you're just like a, you're not even a concern for them. Maybe for some people you are, but really for most people you're not. So perhaps this week, you know, this coming week, maybe when you catch yourself overthinking something, just pause. Don't fight the thought. Don't panic about having the thought. Just notice it and ask, is there something I need to do? If there is, do what you can. If there isn't, just maybe just let it rest. And if you're not sure, give it some time. You don't have to respond immediately. You don't have to decide immediately. You don't have to understand everything immediately. Sometimes clarity, it comes when we stop chasing it. That's it. And if you can think about it, think about today, what is the most ridiculous thing that you've ever overthought? I mean, have you ever sent a message and immediately wished that you hadn't? Have you ever thought about someone or thought rather that someone was upset with you only to discover that they were completely fine? Have you ever replayed a conversation for days? Or are you the person who says, I don't overthink, and then spends 3 hours thinking about whether you overthink? Think about it. Because I have a feeling that if you're asking yourself this question, you're going to easily discover that there's a lot of us here, or that you are sitting at home having these conversations with people who aren't even in your room. You're having these conversations in your head. You know, and it's something really valuable to think about. Something really that we should all be just thinking of. Are we doing this? Is this happening to us? Because yes, it is. This conversation, I think it happens to most of us. But the thing or the message that I want to say, it's really simple. We don't need to stop thinking. We just need to stop allowing every thought to become a problem. Because not every silence means something. Not every okay is angry. Not every delay is a response that is personal. Not every mistake needs to be replayed. Not every future or every future possibly needs to be worried about today. And sometimes okay just means okay. Sometimes someone didn't even reply because they were busy. Sometimes they forgot. Maybe it was because they didn't see your message yet. Maybe they were busy doing things that they were busy with. Maybe they just didn't know what to say also. And sometimes there is really, maybe there is something really going on. But we can deal with that when we have the facts. Until then, perhaps, you know what, maybe we need to give ourselves permission to believe. Because life is happening while we're busy analyzing it. The people we love are here. The coffee is getting cold. The weekend is passing. The children are growing. The conversation you're having is happening right now. And we don't want to spend so much time inside of our heads that we miss what's actually happening in front of us. So I want you to think about this week. I want you to think about when your mind starts going, what if, why, what did they say? Maybe, perhaps, do you think? Just stop for a moment, take a breath and ask yourselves, do I actually know this or am I creating a story? And if you are creating a story, maybe you don't need to finish writing it. Maybe you just need to leave it to Allah subhanahu wa ta'ala. Maybe you just need to let it be. Because the overthinking is creating the assumptions. The overthinking is, you know what, creating more of what you not what is not necessary for you to be thinking about. The overthinking is actually creating something that should not be in your neighborhood, should not be in that head of yours. And that is just it. Because we need to be putting our trust in Allah subhanahu wa ta'ala. We need to be putting our tawakkul in Allah subhanahu wa ta'ala. Because sometimes, you know what, when you sit and you reflect, or when you take a little bit of a pause to actually think to yourself, what is actually going on? Maybe there isn't so much to it. That makes a huge difference, because then the regret comes in. I think a lot of us overthink the past. We think, you know what, I should have said this, I should have done that, I should have left earlier, I should have started sooner. But the person who actually made that decision back then didn't have the knowledge that you have today. You know more now. You have experienced more now. You have grown more now. So perhaps we need to be a little kinder to the version of ourselves. We didn't know what we know today. Maybe instead of saying, why did I do that? We can ask, what did that experience teach me? Because reflection can help us grow. But punishment is something that doesn't. You don't need to have to keep replaying the same chapter to prove that you regret it. You've learned. Now live differently. And I think, you know what? Like I said, social media has made things harder, but we need to be reflecting. We need to be sitting and thinking, you know what, is this really taking me anywhere? Is this overthinking really getting me somewhere? Because I think that conversation, we need to keep reflecting on the kind of things that we're thinking about, reflecting of what we need to really be thinking about. What is it that we need to be stopping so judgmental? We need to stop being so critical about everybody else's behavior, about everybody else's way that they looked at us, the way that they smile, their body language, anything about them, because it becomes personal. And perhaps that's what I want to leave with you today. You don't have to have every answer. You don't have to know exactly how everything is going to work out. You don't have to replay yesterday, and you don't have to love tomorrow before it arrives. Sometimes we just need to come back to today, do what we can, say what needs to be said, make the decision, make the dua, and then trust Allah with the things that are beyond you. Because maybe peace isn't about having a life where nothing goes wrong. Maybe peace is knowing that even when things don't go according to our plan, we are not carrying them alone. So next time your mind starts going into this overdrive, just pause and ask yourself, is this something I need to solve? Or is it something that I need to surrender? And if it is something that you can't control, take a deep breath, make your dua, and leave it with Allah subhanahu wa ta'ala. You don't have to finish every conversation in your head. You don't have to answer every what if. And you certainly don't have to attend every meeting your mind invites you to. Sometimes, you know, you can simply just say, I've done what I can, and Allah subhanahu wa ta'ala knows the rest. And that's enough for today. So, you know, just before we end, I want you to reflect and think about it. Think about it this week. Think about how you can just try and stop overthinking and how you can pause your mind. And inshallah, may Allah subhanahu wa ta'ala make it easy for all of us. And we ask Allah subhanahu wa ta'ala, Ya Allah, calm our hearts when our minds become too loud. Help us to know the difference between what we need to act on and what we need to leave in your hands. Give us the wisdom to do our part, the patience to wait when we need to wait, and the tawakkul to trust you, O Allah, with what we cannot control. Ya Allah subhanahu wa ta'ala, free us from the weight of constantly worrying about tomorrow and the habit of replaying yesterday. Give us the peace in our hearts, clarity in our decisions, and contentment with what you have written for us. When we don't understand what is happening, remind us that you do. When we cannot see the way forward, remind us that you can. Protect us from thoughts that steal our peace and from fears that keep us from living the life you have given us. And Ya Allah, bring us back to you whenever our minds wander too far. Let us wake each day with gratitude. Let's live each moment with presence and end each day knowing that we have placed our trust in you, Ya Allah. Amin, Ya Rabbal Alameen. And thank you for spending this time with me on Let's Talk Life this beautiful Friday afternoon. Until we meet again, be gentle with yourself. Be present with the people that you love. And don't forget to actually live the life that you're so busy thinking about. I'm Khadija Mohammed, and until next week, same time, same place, this is Let's Talk Life. Assalamu alaikum wa rahmatullahi wa barakatuh.

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1: Assalamu alaikum wa rahmatullahi wa barakatuh. Welcome to the Afternoon Mix on Radio Islam International. My name is Habib Bobat, and inshallah, we're keeping you company this afternoon right up till 4 p.m. Alhamdulillah, it's a lovely afternoon. It's a nice, bright, sunny day. And you can say it's a proper summer's day, although it's spring. And alhamdulillah, we enjoyed some good weather here. We use it to our advantage, in the sense that we can minimize the distractions and continue with our ibadah and increase in whatever good we are doing. You know, on a normal cold day, you would have some excuse, maybe not to go out, maybe not engage, maybe not do something because of the weather. But now that the weather has changed and you have better, pleasant weather outside, you got more reasons to go out, to do the right things, to engage, to do that which is pleasing to Allah Rabbul Izzah, and to maximize on the opportunity. Like on a normal day, you wouldn't be so keen to going out, let's say, for example, for gush, to do jawla, as they say in Arabic. Because you say you are so feeling cold, and it's bitterly cold outside, and so I want to park it off. But now, alhamdulillah, with the lovely weather outside,

0: قبيل المغرب, about half an hour before Maghrib. That is the time that most ulama are favorable or prefer in terms of the hadith. And in that sense, we have so many things happening in our life. We've got so many things going on. We require clarity. We require direction. We require purpose. We want to take the right decision. We want guidance in what we want to do. So these are the moments in the days, and these are the moments to maximize on and to speak to Allah Rabbul Izzah, because He knows, because time for Him is same, meaning the past, the present, and the future, because Allah is the creator of time. And therefore we seek guidance from Allah Rabbul Izzah. We draw from the knowledge of Allah Rabbul Izzah. And also, being the day of Jumu'ah, then long weekend, tonight is the program that's taking place in Cordoba, and that is the Light Upon Light event with Sheikh Zahir Mahmoud, Mufti Ismail Meng, as well as Brother Ozzy Mammoth and Sheikh Abu Bakr Zood. Four speakers, starting at 5:30 this afternoon. But it is a paid event, which means you would need to secure your ticket before going to the venue. So those are just some of the things to keep in mind. It's a long weekend. Try not to involve yourself in sin. The easiest thing to do is, if you can't do anything good, go to sleep. I think it's the best thing to do. Go to sleep. You got nothing to lose, and you'd rather miss out on few events and engagements than to be involving yourself in sin and vice. Coming up shortly, we'll be chatting to Maulana Muneeb Martin, and we're talking about how to deal with hurt and frustration.
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0: As we go about our daily lives, we will inevitably encounter people who frustrate us, disappoint us, or say something that hurts us. Sometimes the interaction lasts only a few minutes, but we carry it in our minds for a very long time, sometimes for the rest of the day, sometimes even longer than that. So how do we learn to let go without simply suppressing what we feel? And as Muslims, how do we protect our inner peace while, you know, responding in a way that reflects sabr, forgiveness, and good character? Joining us this afternoon is Maulana Munib Martin, an Islamic scholar and educator passionate about da'wah, youth development, and community empowerment. Maulana Munib, assalamu alaikum wa rahmatullahi wa barakatuh, and welcome to Radio Islam International.
1: Assalamu wa rahmatullahi wa barakatuh, Maulana, jazakallah for the opportunity and all the listeners out there.
0: Jazakallah khairan for joining us this afternoon, Maulana. You know, we've all experienced it at some point in our life. Someone says something hurtful, the conversation ends. But hours later, we're still, you know, replaying it in our mind. It's almost like on a loop. Why do we sometimes give one negative interaction so much space in our minds, Maulana?
1: Jazakallah, Maulana. Maulana, I think evident from the Quran and from the hadith of Rasul sallallahu alayhi wa sallam, if you look in the annals of history as well, everything is a test. This life is a test. And Allah says most emphatically and explicitly in the Quran, وَلَنَبْلُوَنَّكُمْ بِشَيْءٍ, and the ayah goes on, quite a lengthy ayah, mashallah. But we have to somehow, every morning when we get up, even that dua that we read, you know, Allah subhanahu wa ta'ala has given us a short death and He has revived us. So even that is a test for us. When somebody hurts us, when we encounter certain challenges in life, and I wouldn't like to say problems, but I say challenges in life, because for me a problem is something, if we already think about it as a problem, then we don't go to a solution. We automatically say to ourselves, it's a problem, it's a negative, it is something that sets me back. So even the word problem, we must eradicate from our minds. It's a challenge in life. Everything is a challenge in life. It's a test. And this is what Allah teaches us from the Quran. Nabi sallallahu alayhi wa sallam also, from his entire life, you know, how he was tested. This is all a test from Allah subhanahu wa ta'ala. So having said that, Maulana, is that do not let people's opinions determine our worth. You know, keep doing what is right. Even when nobody applauds you, stay humble.

0: Be patient when tested and sincere when unnoticed. So these are the things that we need to practice in our life when certain challenges befall us, Molina. And once we embrace this, and once we know that Allah subhanahu wa ta'ala is even with us more, even in that test, then we realize that everything comes from Allah. And we definitely, this challenge that we have in life, we will overcome. Whether it takes a minute, a second, a day, a week, a month, but eventually this challenge, we will overcome. Even if so, inna lillahi wa inna ilayhi raji'un. Our life, when Allah subhanahu wa ta'ala has given us this life, and we will return to Allah with this life. So even if that challenge is our entire lifespan, eventually, when we return to Allah, that is when we see the blessed Mawlana.
1: SubhanAllah. Sometimes what hurts us isn't only what was said, but what we think the person meant. So from an Islamic perspective, how important is it to distinguish between what actually happened and the assumptions we make about another person's intentions?
0: Very importantly, Mona, I think you get a person that either does a flight, fright, or freeze. You know, the character of a person. It's either flight, fright, or freeze. But I think these are the challenges also from a personal perspective that we have to encounter and we have to overcome. So if I'm a person that takes offense to the next person, whatever he's saying, then remember this, that I am carrying that person's sins. I am carrying that person's hurt. I am carrying that person's whatever. So whatever the person says to me, or whatever the person, follows at me, we must understand. Let us try and get the deeper understanding of it. And let us breathe. Sometimes we don't even breathe. When a person says something at us, we are ready to attack that person, or we are ready to make an assumption. Let us think about what was said. It is also said in the psychology field that you only read, you don't only listen to the said words, you listen to the unsaid words. So somebody, sometimes a person will say something to you, but not only do you listen to the said words, listen to the unsaid words also. That is important. And whatever the person says about you, Molana, like I said now, that's the opinion, that is something which the person has of you. So it does not necessarily reflect you, right? It does not necessarily determine your worth. So look into it, absorb it, make sabr, think about it. And then if most probably at a heated moment now, then don't respond. Don't respond. And this also taught us this. You understand, in the time of anger, rather make sabr. Rather make sabr. If we be sitting down, let us stand. If we're standing down, let us remove ourselves from that space. So having said that, Mawlana, is that tawakkul, something like tawakkul, is not only about expecting the good. It is about trusting that even what's hurt is part of that good as well, Mawlana.
1: So beautifully put there, Mawlana. So, the Quran cautions us against excessive suspicion. How can husnul dhan, thinking well of others where reasonably possible, of course, help us avoid turning a small incident into something much bigger than what it is in our minds?
0: Yes, definitely not. And I just want to, before we go on to this point also, letting go is not letting go and giving up. It is a releasing of your grip on what was never in your hands to begin with. So let us understand that, Mawlana, that Allah, and I trust your plan, Allah, irrespective of what, even when I can't see it. Because sometimes Allah has a bigger plan for us. وَمَكَرُوا وَمَكَرُوا اللَّهِ. So this plan that Allah has for us is even bigger. And this is just but a test for us. Mawlana, that personal one is very important for us, especially as Muslims. We cast the eye, and I think that is, now the other day, I was giving the talk in the masjid also, I was saying about our conditions. You know what? Our conditions is because of our hands. Allah says in the Quran, دَخَلَ الْفَسَادُ فِي الْبَرْدِ وَالْبَحْرِ بِمَا كَسَبَتْ أَيْدِي النَّاسِ بِمَا كَسَبَتْ أَيْدِي النَّاسِ. This nas is al-Muslimin. So the things that we say, the things that we do, the things how we think, how we say it, it is very important, especially on the Muslims, because Allah does not send conditions down due to the non-Muslims of what they do. Allah sends conditions down of the Muslims, what they do, what we do, Maulana, and that is important, you understand? So let's say, for example, a person says something to us. Let us always think the better of it. Let us always think how I can react in a better way. Because even by reacting in the best of ways, because we are khayrun nas, we are the best of mankind, and Allah subhanahu wa ta'ala has taken us out to be the best of mankind. So likewise, whatever is said about us, whatever is said to us, let us take it in a light and absorb. Let us make that sabr. Let us reply at a later stage. And even the negative thing or that challenging thing which is said to us, let us not take it in that negative aspect. Like I said, that person saying that is not a determination for you. It's not me. It's not the true me. So always have this that Muslim one, that good thinking, that good speculation, that good mindset about everything else around us. And if we have this, Molina, then alhamdulillah, we can say that a dunya is a place of enjoyment, Molina. It is a place of good. It is a place of embracing the, you know, entirety holistically. So if that person has their thoughts about us, that person says that thing about us, let us reflect, let us think about it before we respond. I think that is important. And let us always have that good notion and that good perspective of people. You know, wherever we go, we can see a lady coming out of a bad place. Let us think, maybe she went in there to give da'wah. Let us, you know, a person doing something wrong and seeing that, let us always think of the good of it. And I think if we do that, if we have just as good thoughts about our Muslim brothers and sisters, about humanity, then Allah will send down conditions, good conditions for us. But if we have this bad conditions, sometimes a person even says something good about us and we take offense to it. Now imagine if that is the case, then what are we doing? We are sending down, we are asking Allah to send down bad conditions, conditions that is that is going to test us and the condition that's going to be challenging. Let us always have this husnul zan, this good belief, this good perspective about everything and everybody else, and everyone else, Mona.
1: And talking about the, you know, responding, Mona, in the actual moment of anger, before we send that message, before we respond harshly or say something we'll regret later on, what guidance does the Sunnah give us for controlling that immediate reaction?
0: So Allah, we do this NLP and stuff like that, you know, neural linguistic projects and stuff like that, and programming and all that, alhamdulillah. So there are certain things also that they teach us, Malana, regarding this, you know, is the first thing is maybe surrendering control. The Quran reminds humans that control is an illusion and that divine wisdom surpasses human desires. Mona Surah Baqarah, perhaps you just like something which is good for you and like something which is bad for you. Allah knows and you do not know. So sometimes surrendering control, whatever is said about us, whatever is surrendering control. So if we, in other words, it's the first thing, surrendering control. Control is only in the hands of Allah. Control is only in the hands of Allah. So by you saying something negative about me, I'm taking control of that. So I want to be in control of that. Lo and behold, Allah is in control of that. That's the first thing, Mawlana. The second thing is releasing anxiety over outcomes. You know, whatever mercy Allah opens for us, Mawlana, let us take it. Let us grab it with two hands and trusting in Him only. Because trusting this means letting go of anxiety about things outside our grasp. That's the second thing, Mawlana. The third thing is directing grief to Allah. You know, when faced with deep heartbreak or loss, you know, I mean, you can look at the annals of history, Mawlana. You know, Yusuf alayhi salam, his son. You know, I complain of my anguish and sorrow. Who? Only to Allah. Only to Allah. Hey, the ayat, Mawlana, if it just comes to mind, I think it is, what's the ayat?
1: إِنَّمَا أَشْكُوا بَثِّي وَحُزْنِي
0: 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You understand? مَا لَا تَعْلَمُونَ. Well, now this is what we need to learn. That all these things, everything is, Allah's in control of everything. That is directing our grief to Allah. And then forgiving, Mawlana, forgiving and overlooking. Sometimes we hold this grudge, we hold this past hurts, We hold this toxic attachment. We are actually what we are doing. We are taking this negativity, and it's become part of my positivity, and it overshadows my positivity, and it bears with me, and it carries me, and I'm suffering with this. And what is it? It is something which somebody else said about me. It is not even a truth. It is not even what Allah has decreed for me. It is not even what, you know, Nabi sallallahu alayhi wa sallam has said me to be. But I am living with this grudge. I am living with this hurt, this toxic attachment, Maulana. And this becomes, you know, this becomes prevalent in our lives. And year in and year out, we do not speak to each other. Families, you know, kinship is obviously, you know, broken with these things, Maulana, because of something said, something done. Let us look at these things, Maulana. So the first thing, surrendering control to Allah. Releasing that anxiety over outcome. Let us not go into that. Let us not take 10 steps back. Let us look at the positive. The third thing is directing grace to Allah. You know, say this that you're saying, or what we're going through, or what you're even saying, this is min Allah. This is from Allah. And then the last thing is forgiving and overlooking. Even if that person says something which is truthful, something which, let us think about it, let us reflect, let us better our lives, and let us forgive and overlook, Munana.
1: You know, we often use the word sabr. So does patience mean that you silently just tolerate whatever people do to you? Or can we exercise sabr while still addressing behavior that is genuinely hurtful or unacceptable?
0: Jim, Maulana, I think I'm the last person to speak about sabr, Maulana. Sabr comes with a lot of practice, mashallah. But alhamdulillah, we have to learn this, Maulana. We are, like I said, inna lillahi wa inna ilayhi raji'un. We come from Allah, and we come from a sublime, pure form, Maulana. So how are we going to return to Allah? So constantly this should be an effort for us. Constantly this should be a mujahidah for us, and something that we need to work on. So even with sabr, Maulana, sometimes we say that, you know, you put the person in the wrong and say, be sabr, or, you know, make sabr. No, we must look at the ayah where Allah says, وَلَنَبْلُوَنَّكُمْ بِشَيْءٍ, that He will most definitely test us. And He does not, He emphasizes, He says, that His life is a test. And I will most definitely test you in various things, Maulana, in various things. So this, if we look at something as a test from Allah, you know, as a test from Allah, I cannot put myself in the wrong. I cannot put myself in the disobedience of Allah. I cannot put myself hurting people. I cannot do wrong and say, I have to be a sabr. I will come right. No, that's not sabr. That's stupidity, Maulana. We have to move along this path of righteousness, the sirat al-mustaqim. So how does the sabr come about? Where Allah explains this, that He will most definitely test us in these things. And those are things that we are tested in. And then we should try and strive for betterment in this, for some positivity in this. But ultimately, if we do not do that, then we have to bear the patience of sabr, of patience, Maulana. But we cannot put ourselves into something wrong and expect sabr, and disobedient and expect sabr. Jai Maulana.
1: So true. So, you know, coming back to the point that I was asking, Maulana, so whilst you do exercise sabr, does it mean that you just let people do whatever they want to do to you without addressing it, or how does it work?
0: No, I don't think we should just let everybody, you know, trample over us, because that's a rajulun qawiyun, Maulana. So we also have to be that strong Muslim, Maulana. But I think it is that strong has to be from a holistic and a Islamic point of view. So that strong has to be embodiment as well, Maulana. We as ulama, as community leaders, as imams, as community, as Islam also, we have to be strong in body also, Maulana. We have to, you know, put that fear into the enemy. So to say that, you know what, look at this person, look how bold he is, look how, and not only in the body, Maulana, in the spiritual form as well, Maulana, yes, humble, yes, try and also inculcating within ourselves as if this piousness, you know, and obviously living with the consciousness of Allah. So, no, we shouldn't just be a person who absorbs everything and takes in everything and say, I must be sabr. We should also be the hikmah. Maulana, wa maw'idatil khasana. Sometimes we have to do what is right. Bil hikmah. with wisdom, and kind words. I think this is also the criteria of our deen, that how we approach something, how we do something. So if we're going to allow anybody and everybody just to walk all over us and to do what they want to with us, Maulana, then eventually we are a weak Muslim. And Allah does not want that. Nabi Sallallahu Alaihi Wasallam does not want that. He wants a strong Muslim. He wants a person who can stand up for his deen. But we must do that bil hikmah wa mawidatil hasana. We must do it with wisdom, Maulana, and kind words. See, Maulana.
1: Subhanallah. So, you know, Maulana, sometimes there's always this desire to win every argument or have the last word. Are there times when, you know, walking away from an argument, even when we believe we are right, is actually the stronger way of dealing with the situation?
0: Hey, Maulana, so this is not learning our marriages also, Maulana. If we, you know, we get the four stages, just to quickly highlight the four. When I'm a marriage counselor and I do the marriage workshop, so it always resonates with me. You know, honeymoon phase, territorial phase, and then we get the rebuilding stage and the commitment stage. So we need to learn this in our marriages also, Maulana, because many marriages are breaking up because of this. I want to be right. I want to be Mr. Right. And I always want to be Al-Amir, you know, the leader of the house. So sometimes in life, Maulana, you have to subdue yourself. You have to, walk away. You have to, gain certain situations. And we've seen over the past many months now, Maulana, and even recent, Maulana, sometimes, you know, you look at the incident in Emerentia, what happened there, you know, a Muslim shooting another Muslim. I'm not going to say it was right and wrong. Wallahi, I don't know, Maulana. But if we had that sabr in us and say, listen, you know what, you bumped me, can be sorted out, or whatever the case might be. I don't know, have the entire story or something, but I'm just thinking that a life was lost, Maulana. Whether it's right or I don't know. But a life was lost, Maulana. So in these situations, let us gaze that and let us see that sometimes in life, and in our marriages also, something simple is said, and it's taken out of context. And what happens? The next minute they call in the imam. The next minute they want a fasakh. The next minute they want a talaq. They want this. So I think it is for us to learn that we don't always have to win in a situation, Maulana. You can rather lose or subdue yourself. And even if you're right, Maulana, sometimes in a heated conversation, even if you're right, then just subdue yourself, walk away, and at a better space and order. You know, in life also they say that sometimes in this heated argument, no, you don't kill fire with fire, you kill water with fire. So if both is heated, and even with a person, arguing with another person, it gets, and then other people come in and add to it and stuff like that. Let us rather than subdue it, let us rather, try to control it. Take control of the situation, not the situation take control of us, and let us back off and walk away. So we don't have to win every argument. We don't have to win every war. We don't have to win every battle. We don't have to win every thing that is said about us, Maulana.
1: The problem there, Maulana, sometimes they're not fighting in person, they're fighting over WhatsApp. So how do you control that part?
0: In Maulana, you're saying they're fighting?
1: So sometimes the fighting is not in person but over WhatsApp. So how do you control yourself under those circumstances? Because sometimes you get more comfortable when you're behind the keyboard and not in front of the person.
0: The more safe, Maulana. Mashallah.
1: Yeah.
0: Allah is really testing me, and this is also a test from Allah. Maulana is asking me the difficult questions, mashallah. So even with our WhatsApp groups, yeah, mashallah. Even with our ulama, mashallah, we tend to get into these things, alhamdulillah. I don't have a very explicit answer, but I can say, and obviously the situations vary and stuff like that. But I think even at that situation, at a point of WhatsApp, is most probably, maybe this is not the forum for it, or, you go to the asal of the WhatsApp, that WhatsApp was created for disseminating news or whatever the case might be, or masjid notices, whatever the case might be. I think let's take both parties back to the what is the group created for, or what is the the WhatsApp created for. I think that is the first thing, and then also guide the people and say, listen, okay, can we discuss this maybe offline, or can we maybe debate it offline, or sometimes also good to debate things and counter things, but it's not always the place and the space for it. It's not always the space and the place and the time for it, because other people is on that group. There's 1,000 other people on the group. Now, they also get involved or whatever the case may be. I think from a WhatsApp perspective, Marlon, like I said, just an answer that comes off from my mind is that let's tell them that the purpose of this group is, you know, to disseminate what's the name. And if you feel probably this is a challenge or this is not right, then please let us do it privately. You understand? And take it from there, Marlon.
1: Oh, and you spoke about a WhatsApp group. But what about between husband and wife or co-workers or something like that, Malana?
0: On WhatsApp, like, as well.
1: On WhatsApp, yeah. Well, that's where all the fights are happening nowadays. Because in most cases, both parties are working separately. Maybe husband is working somewhere else. The wife is working in another organization altogether. So there's no real time to fight at home. All the fighting is taking place on WhatsApp.
0: Yeah. So Malana, I think there as well, you know, I encourage this, that, you know, and even if, you know, sometimes me and the wife, we have difference of opinion, we will state the thing, but we will say, let's discuss it later, person in person. You know, there's WhatsApp and online and remote. It's very good, Mara. It's something which also, Hamla, from COVID time, it's taught us many things. Hamla, we can do things like even the Hamla, this interview. You know, I don't have to come into the studio and face-to-face and stuff like that, which is good. But Mara, sometimes that face-to-face is very important, because here we see the person's expression. We can really read body language, Malala. We can build up that rapport with that person, and you understand, even once we're in that argument and stuff like that. And that's why I'm saying that for the guidance that I'm giving is that let us not try and do that and encourage that. And you know, Malala, let us try and do it on a face-to-face level and not via WhatsApp, because sometimes, you, Malala, with all due respect, sometimes not even you, husband and wife, it's not even the wife, it's most probably, you know, maybe the other wife, you know, Malala, or something, and you think it's your wife, or the wife thinks it's the husband, and maybe it's, you know, somebody else. So, yeah, let's do it person to person.
1: Well, I'd like to for your time this afternoon, your closing remarks before we end off this particular discussion.
0: JazakAllah, Maulana, for the opportunity. Alhamdulillah, I had two English khutbahs today, mashallah, two English talks today, mashallah, alhamdulillah. Even when the I said, okay, I didn't prepare for this, but inshallah, we can try. Well, the parting advice I would like to say is that Allah subhanahu wa ta'ala like I said, inna lillahi wa inna ilayhi raji'un, that we were created from sublime, pure form, Maulana. Let us return to Allah in that pure form. Our journey is 60, 70, 80 years. It might seem long, it might look long, but Maulana, if we live a day-to-day basis on our increasing in goodness, you know, and staying away from the sun, staying away from the bad, staying away from bad company, then definitely we are moving towards Allah with that sublime form and that true what Allah subhanahu wa ta'ala has given us, Maulana. And we ask Allah subhanahu wa ta'ala always to guide and protect us, especially our elderly, especially our parents, especially those, you know, aunties and uncles that have sacrificed their many moments to raise us. And also, so those who are sick, Malana, Allah subhanahu wa ta'ala, you know, can gain complete shifa, inshallah. And let us always stay on the Sirat al-Mustaqim. That Sirat al-Mustaqim will take us to Jannah, inshallah.
1: JazakAllah khair, Malana. We really appreciate your contribution to our programming. May Allah reward you. Barakallahu feekum.
0: Amin. Wa iyaakum nika Allah. Walaikum salam wa rahmatullahi wa barakatuh.
1: Yes, that was Maulana Muneeb Martin speaking to us about letting go of negative interactions and responding to difficult people through the guidance of our Deen.

0: So once a week, we cover positive stories in our community, and this is a feature introduced recently. And once a week, Sister Sumaya Jamal looks for stories that can, you know, uplift the mood of the listeners and also at the same time inspire us and to do better. So keeping in line with that, we're going to end off this program with the feel-good story for today.
1: Imagine being told that there's a private school in Cape Town where parents don't need to pay school fees. Not reduced fees, not subsidized fees, nothing. And then imagine finding out that free education is actually only a small part of what the children receive. Their transport is taken care of. The uniforms are provided. They receive nutritious meals. There are nurses, counselors, and social workers available to them. And for the children dealing with trauma or difficult circumstances at home, there's support for that too. And perhaps the most remarkable part is that when these children eventually finish matric and walk out of the school gates, the school doesn't simply say goodbye. It can continue supporting them for another 5 years. This is Crystal House South Africa, a school in Ottery in Cape Town that has spent the last 25 years trying to answer a very important question. What happens when you give a child not only an education, but also remove as many of the obstacles standing between that child and their potential as possible?
2: Langa, and what I enjoy in Crystal House is that they teach us about being someone in life. Yeah, my experience in Crystal House is that they gave us an opportunity to work hard and they take us out from the danger in our community.
1: And those voices give you some idea of the people behind what are really quite remarkable statistics. Crystal House works with children from some of Cape Town's most under-resourced communities. And the philosophy is quite simple. It's difficult to expect a child to concentrate on mathematics when the child is hungry. It's difficult to expect them to arrive ready to learn if simply getting to school is a challenge. And it's difficult to expect a young person dealing with trauma to leave everything happening in their life at the classroom door. So instead of dealing only with what happens behind a school desk, Crystal House tries to support the whole child. They are nurses who provide health screenings and everyday medical care, counselors who work with children individually and in groups, and social workers who work with families. And parents are also brought into the process. In fact, they say that the parent program has a participation rate of 99%. And then, of course, there is the education itself. And the results tell quite a story. Over its history, Crystal House South Africa has maintained an average grade 12 pass rate of 99%. In most recent matric class, the class of 2025, they achieved a 96% pass rate, with 70% of those learners obtaining a bachelor passes. And perhaps an even more interesting number comes after school. Today, 97% of Crystal House alumni are either working, studying, or doing both. And it is important because the goal here was never simply to get a child through matric.
3: We never see our children as getting things free. They have to work hard. You know, we used to say that parents will pay with the sweat of their brows. And I think that is the concept for us. We make high demands in our school. We do not tolerate mediocrity.
1: And that is Dr. Ronald Fortune, Crystal House South Africa's chief academic officer. And there's a lovely example of what he is talking about in the school's most recent matric class. Their 2025 valedictorian, Alik, joined Crystal House all the way back in grade R. Years later, he finished matric with 4 distinctions. And today, he's studying occupational therapy at Stellenbosch University with the hopes of one day working with children with special needs. Another of the school's top matriculants, Kushle from Philippi, achieved 3 distinctions and was provisionally accepted to study biomedical engineering. And she hopes to eventually use technology to help solve healthcare challenges here in South Africa. And this is where the story becomes something much bigger than good matric results, because the school's involvement doesn't end the day the learner receives their matric certificate. The career development program can continue supporting graduates for 5 years after matric, helping them navigate tertiary education, vocational training, career choices, and the transition into employment. And for some learners, that means Crystal House is and can effectively walk alongside them for as long as 19 years, from the earliest years at school into young adulthood. And now, after 25 years, they are preparing to do it for even more children. They have officially opened a new high school and created space for about 300 new learners. The junior school is also expanding too, and they hope to accommodate and increase their what they can accommodate by about 50%. By 2030, they hope to serve over 1,400 learners. And I think the nicest way to understand what's been happening in Ottery for the past 25 years comes from the woman who started it all. The late Crystal Dahan believed that every child deserves a seat at the table of life. 25 years later, thousands of children and families have passed through Crystal House of Africa. Some gone into university, some into training, some into employment. And now with new classrooms, more places opening, and another school being planned, they're simply making that table a little bigger. Because sometimes changing a child's future isn't about discovering extraordinary talent. The talent may have been there all along. Sometimes it's simply about making sure that the child finally has the opportunity to show it. With your feel-good story for this week, I'm Sumaya Jamal. Assalamu alaikum.

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0: One Allah, one Deen, one Jannah. This is Radio Islam International. The world is our community.
1: Then in every Nabi, you will find that they were full of shafqat and full of compassion, full of kindness and mercy. This you will find in every Nabi's life, irrespective of whom. So much so that one incident is mentioned in Masnavi Sharif also. Hazrat Musa alayhi salatu wasalam said, all the Anbiya alayhi salatu wasalam, before being given Nubuwwat, they are made to graze the sheep. They are made to graze the sheep, goat, cattle, they are made to graze. Why? So that they may get tolerance, because animals are like that. That when you're grazing them, then you want all of them to get together, bring the flock together, one will run in this direction, one will run in that direction, one in that direction, or to bring them all together. So they are made to do that, to get tolerance. So once one goat, it ran, and it injured itself, it started bleeding too, but it just won't stop. And Musa alayhi salatu wasalam is running behind it. And finally when he catches up with it, he himself is injured, he's bleeding also. But then he passes his hand over that animal. And he says, if you didn't have pity for me, at least you should have had pity for yourself. Why did you cause yourself injury and pain? That kind of shafqat and muhabbat, if they have for animals, what about human beings? And where is our shafqat and muhabbat? So every Nabi of Allah subhanahu wa ta'ala, look at their shafqat, look at their muhabbat, look at their compassion, mercy and kindness. Their heart used to bleed for everybody. Any person's pain, injury, difficulty, hardship, then their heart used to bleed. They would do whatever was possible to remove the person's difficulty, compassion and kindness. Now we don't have this. We have become so used to pictures that appear in the newspapers of poverty and of disasters and of homeless people and the kind of accidents and earthquakes and tsunamis and everything, that at the most we say terrible, that's all. Just one word we will make comment. Terrible accident, finish. But let us be honest. Until that person is not known to us, do we feel that kind of pain? If we hear that in an accident, 100 people died. Plane crashed, 500 people, 200 people, 100 people died. Or train smashed, so many people died. And the picture is also there, so many people lying on the ground, bleeding, head smashed, skull cracked, smashed bodies. So do we feel that same pain as we would feel if Khuda na khasta, Allah forbid, if the person's own child or own wife or own father or mother was in that accident? If the person's own family member or somebody that's known, somebody that was dear and near, if that person was in that accident, then see how restless this person becomes. So of course there will be a degree of change, the situation is different, you won't have exactly the same, but still, to feel deep down in the heart, hi, what happened to these people? And then you say, Ya Allah, those who are believers amongst them, bless them with Jannatul Firdaus. And even the others who had passed away, we don't know what their state was. So to sympathize with their family members also. So this is what we are saying, is that all the Anbiya alayhi salatu wasalam, there was compassion, there was great compassion, great amount of shafqat, then the tahammul on the eza of others, tolerance on the eza of others, by others, even others give them taklif, cause them musibat, cause them pareshani, difficulty, hardship, pain and suffering. Every Nabi of Allah tabaraka wa ta'ala There was a great amount of tolerance in me, tolerance. It is only those people for whom islah has to be made that they will be reprimanded, they will be shake up, there will be some kind of scolding, and because they want to see them improve their akhlaq and character. But otherwise, there's nothing but tahammul. Look at our mashayikh, look at our akabirin. That with strangers, with others, with everybody else, there's nothing but tahammul. They will take the pain upon themselves, but they won't like to cause anybody any injury and pain. But those who say we want to make islah, then it is like a person that is going to the surgeon and saying, I want to have the stones in my kidney removed. Gallstones, I want to have them removed. So now the surgeon says, no, don't worry, because if you have to have to remove them, or if you have to have a bypass, then we'll have to cut your chest, we'll have to do this, do that, so it's going to cause you pain. So therefore, don't worry about it, just leave it like that. So will that person ever recover? So the salik, or the person who says that I want to improve on my akhlaq, I want you to see from head to toe, and that is what the salik should be saying to his shaykh, that I want you to see me from head to toe, and these are my dealings, and this is my relationship with my family, with my children. Now tell me where I'm gone wrong, and even if I have to be reprimanded, I will take it to be some kind of sweetmeat, and I won't pack my bag and go. Then that person will have to be reprimanded if there is some mistake, some error. First of all, they will give sugar-coated pill, but if that person can't understand what is sugar-coated, so then they'll give him some bitter pill. Because some people, the more sugar coated you give them, their sugar goes high. That means their akhlaq becomes worse. Some people, if you give them sugar coated, then their akhlaq becomes worse, because they believe that there's nothing wrong. So they have to be given bitter pill after. Quinine for malaria, they give that. Really, really bitter. On the ship, when we were coming from Bombay, then on the ship we had malaria, and were given quinine. Really bitter. So some have to be given that. So the akhlaq of the Anbiya alayhimus salatu wasalam, that they used to tolerate, they used to have great amount of forbearance. They used to take whatever pain others give to them, but they never caused others any kind of pain. They didn't want to see anybody suffer. They didn't want to see anybody harmed in any way. It was only when it was the hukam of Allah tabaraka wa ta'ala, that life for life. So then they took, the life had to be taken. On the hukam of Allah tabaraka wa ta'ala, even if the life had to be taken, they'll take it. But if it is not the hukam of Allah ta'ala to take, then there will be absolutely no question of them causing any kind of harm to anybody. It was only due, if it was justified. So that was another very, very conspicuous quality of the Anbiya alayhimus salatu wasalam. And then the seventh was that they had great yaqeen on Jannat. At present for us, Jannat is just information. We all talk about Jannat, but how many of us are really, really desirous of going to Jannat? I mentioned once, and I think it's 27th night here, I said it's the 27th night. Allah Ta'ala's rahmat and mercy, the rains are pouring. Now if Hazrat Jibreel alayhi salatu wasalam had to be sent, if he had to be sent by Allah Tabaraka wa Ta'ala and inform everyone that's now in this masjid, and the masjid was chock-a-block right up to the back there, so say if he has to come here and inform now, and say that Allah Ta'ala has sent me, just by way of example, Allah Ta'ala has sent me to inform each and every one that's here, or in all the other masajid that have congregated, but especially here, that each and every one has been promised Jannat. If they wish to go to Jannat, then at this very moment, I can tell Israel alayhi salatu wasalam to remove the soul, and he'll go to Jannat. So now put your hands up, how many wish to go to Jannat right now? And then see how many put their hands up. If Israel al-Islam is also standing there, and you are promised Jannat, not Jahannam, and says, right now all those who want to go to Jannat, but right now. They will say, but can't you give us time till tomorrow? I just want to sort out a few more things. My daughter's wedding is over the weekend, and we've got a bride on next week, and family is invited, and I've got some bank matters to solve. Each and every one of us will say, give us a little bit extension of time. And yet we are being promised Jannat, direct from here. Direct flight to Jannat, but we won't take it. That is our yaqeen on Jannat. That's our kind of love for Jannat and the ni'mats of Jannat and the bounties of Jannat, the lakes and the rivers and the streams and the greatest ni'mat, Allah tabaraka wa ta'ala's didar. But we are not ready for that. The Anbiya alayhi salatu wa salam, they're ever ready for that. They had the yaqeen on Jannat that if you are going to obey Allah tabaraka wa ta'ala, and of course they were sinless masoom, that you're going to Jannat. The Anbiya alayhi salatu wa salam were definitely going to go to Jannat. But they had that yaqeen on it. There was no question of any kind of doubt. They had absolutely no kind of a doubt.
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2: The Quran is the speech of Allah, which deserves the utmost respect and attention of the listener. 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

0: Sadaqallahu al-Azim. Respected brothers and elders and our sisters listening over the receiver, Allah subhanahu wa ta'ala once again out of His fazal kindness has given us the tawfiq of gathering here for His remembrance and to sit in the gathering of dhikrullah, which we have mentioned the blessings, the rewards of many times previously. And Allah has brought us here out of His kindness for us. It is not of our own doings, our own effort. But Allah subhanahu wa ta'ala, when He wishes to cast His mercy on any servant of His, He has the right to do so, and nobody can intervene. Allah Rabbul Izzat mentions, مَا يَفْتَحِ اللَّهُ لِلنَّاسِ مِنْ رَحْمَةِ فَلَا مُمْسِكَ لَهَا. 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When Allah wishes to send down His mercy from the heavens, and Allah sends it pouring down, nobody can intervene or block that mercy from coming down unto the recipient of that mercy. 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So Allah Rabbul Izzat, when He loves His banda, then He gives them the tawfiq and ability of His obedience, of His ta'at. So Allah looks at His servant, the moment he tries, he makes a small effort. Allah doesn't look for a very big effort. A few steps you take in the right direction. Just 1-2 degrees a person moves. And what a big difference it makes in the distance where he is going to land. A few degrees away from ma'asiyat, away from ghayrullah. The end result is that you are coming closer and closer to Allah subhanahu wa ta'ala. Allah subhanahu wa ta'ala says, فَذْكُرُونِي أَذْكُرْكُمْ. All of you remember me, I will remember you. In the hadith of Rasulullah sallallahu alayhi wa sallam, Allah subhanahu wa ta'ala says, hadith of Qudsi, that if man remembers me himself alone in solitude, then I remember him also alone. Person makes dhikr of Allah subhanahu wa ta'ala in one corner of his house, alone, away from every person, in privacy. So Allah says, then I also remember him alone. But when there's a gathering and many people get together, fi mala'in, in a jama'at, now all of them are making dhikr of Allah subhanahu wa ta'ala. So Allah says, I remember them also in a gathering now. A gathering which is better than the gathering of this world. The gathering that we, you and I are sitting now, in the eyes of Allah, it is very noble and auspicious. But Allah says, I remember you in a gathering even more auspicious. And that is the gathering of the noble angels. You know, when we meet our friends, especially if a person comes back from Umrah, and he says, I remembered you in my dua, how happy we get. So you actually remembered me. Or sometimes he sends you an SMS from there. I'm sitting in the haram and I'm thinking of you. How happy we get. Why convey your salam in Rosa Mubarak? And you think that you are such a sinful person, and this person actually remembered you in his duas there. Here Allah is remembering us. Allah is actually taking our names. Allah makes mention of us, or those who remember him in this world. Imagine people like Jibreel alayhi salatu wasalam and Mikael, and other great angels, and the thousands and billions of them, fi mala'in, in a huge gathering, as a gathering of angels, Allah makes mention of us, for those who make His dhikr, to the gathering of the angels. So, fadhkuruni adhkurkum, If you remember me, I will remember you. Mufassireen have mentioned many, many tafsirs regarding this. And to simplify all these tafasir, فَذْكُرُونِي, if you remember me, بِطَاعَتِي, with making my ita'at, with obeying me, whatever I have commanded you. Allama Mahmud Baghdadi in Tafsiruhu al-Ma'ani, Sayyid Mahmud Baghdadi rahmatullahi alayhi, has mentioned, قَلْبًا وَقَالِبًا, that remember me with your heart and with your physical body. In other words, you make the dhikr of Allah with your tongue. Allah, Allah. This also is a very great form of dhikrullah. Because when a person is going to make the dhikr of Allah with his tongue, when he's taking the name of Allah, he's praising his Allah, glorifying his Allah, and then the reality of Allah subhanahu wa ta'ala's greatness, loftiness, supremacy comes into his heart. The tongue is not far away from the heart. Just as if a person speaks lies, he cheats, uses vulgar language, abusive language, then this also has an effect on his heart. So similarly, if he takes the name of Allah, it has an effect on his heart, and immediately it will cause the sin and the rust of sin that has corroded his heart to disappear gradually. And then the greatness of Allah comes into his heart. Then the muhabbat of Allah will come into his heart. And then he'll find that his physical body, his other limbs also, will make the dhikr of Allah. How? By obeying Allah subhanahu wa ta'ala. So Allah says, فَذْكُرُونِي بِطَاعَتِي. Or the mufassirin say, Allah says, remember me with my obedience. You obey me. How will I remember you? بِرَحْمَتِي. I will remember you by sending my mercy upon you. Now which person does not require the mercy of Allah? Every second of our life, every second of our life, we are desperately in need of Allah's mercy. Rasulullah sallallahu alayhi wa sallam has taught us so many du'as in which we are asking Allah for His mercy. Ya wasi' al-maghfira, O ya basit al-yadini bil-rahma. When you enter the masjid, Allahumma aftah li abwaab rahmatik. Ya hayyu ya qayyum bi rahmatika nastaghith. Asking for Allah's mercy all the time. Without Allah's mercy, a person will not be able to function in this world. Leave alone the performing salat and doing other ibadat, he won't even be able to function in the dunya also. For his dunyavi needs, for his worldly needs also. It is only Allah's rahmat, Allah's mercy that Allah enables us to see, to speak, to eat, to move around. So Allah says, فَذْكُرُونِي, remember me. How? بِطَاعَتِي, with my obedience. أَذْكُرْكُمْ, I will remember you. بِرَحْمَتِي, with my mercy. And some scholars have mentioned, بِمَعُونَتِي, I will remember you with my assistance. I will help you all the time. Person is doing some business deal and now things are not coming right. Where does he turn to? Allah subhanahu wa ta'ala. When he remembers Allah, he makes surah called Salatul Hadith. He begs of Allah. He is sincere. When he turns to Allah, then Allah makes an opening for him. Mind-boggling. Unseen mercy, unseen help, madad comes. So, فَذْكُرُونِي, Allah says, remember me. Some mufassirin say, fi dunya, remember me in this world. أَذْكُرْكُمْ, I will remember you fi al-akhirah. Doesn't mean Allah will not remember us in this world. Allah remembers us. But the special remembrance is there in akhirat. When you require Allah subhanahu wa ta'ala the most, every person on the day of qiyamah is dependent on the mercy of Allah subhanahu wa ta'ala. Every Nabi will say, nafsi, nafsi, nafsi. Beside Rasulullah s.a.w. will say, Allahumma ummati. But the point is that every person on the day of qiyamah, we know the horrifying events of qiyamah. Sun will be hovering above our heads. People will be perspiring profusely, running to and fro. يَوْمَ يَفِرُّ الْمَرْءُ مِنْ أَخِيهِ وَأُمِّهِ وَأَبِيهِ وَصَاحِبَتِهِ وَبَنِيهِ. Person will run away, actually run away from his own mother, father, wife, children, brother. Every person will have his own condition to be worried and concerned about. He will not be bothered about the next person at all. There will be hisab kitab taking place. There will be reckoning. There will be an accounting that will take place. There will be mizan. Our amal be weighed. The ispur sirat is to cross. So who is going to assist us? Only Allah subhanahu wa ta'ala. So Allah said, Fadhkuruni, remember me in this world, Adhkurkum fil akhirah. I will remember you in the akhirah. Fadhkuruni, remember me, fil rakha. When you are in times of prosperity, happiness, you got good health, you got wealth, you got comfort, you got all the luxury, you got all the happiness, you got the contentment, you got everything, satisfaction, you got the pleasure, you got good wife, children, everything, you got aram, comfort. You've got everything. So in times of happiness, if you remember Allah subhanahu wa ta'ala, Allah said, أَذْكُرْكُمْ فِي الْبَلَاءِ. When you're in difficulty, I will assist you. When you're in difficulty, I will come to your rescue. فَذْكُرُونِي بِمُجَاهَدَتِي. Allah says, remember me. How? By making mujahada. You attempted with that evil. Now you're going to turn away. You're going to oppose that evil. You're going to oppose that nafs. You're not going to fall into the temptation. You're not going to become seduced. That pretty woman, she is seducing you. You're attracted towards her. You're working in the same office very nearby. And each time now, your nazar is almost about to fall on her. And you say, no, my Allah, for your sake, I'm not going to see. Very difficult test. Allah says, when you do that, أَذْكُرْكُمْ, I will remember you how? بِهِدَايَتِي, I will give you hidayat. I will give you guidance. Every day, you know, صَلَىٰ اِهْدِنَا الصَّرَاطَ الْمُسْتَقِيمِ. Allah, guide me. Help me onto the straight path. Allah says, وَالَّذِينَ جَاهَدُوا فِينا لَنَهْدِيَنَّهُمْ سُبُلَنَا. Those who oppose them...
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1: Assalamu alaikum warahmatullahi wabarakatuh. You're tuned to Radio Islam International. What a beautiful way to start the day's program. Beautiful sifat of Almighty Allah subhanahu wa ta'ala. The Prophet saying, in the name of Almighty Allah subhanahu wa ta'ala is sufficient for me. And I just thought, inshallah, you know, something important is that we got to call Almighty Allah subhanahu wa ta'ala by the attributes and the sifat of Allah tabaraka wa ta'ala. Glorified Allah, exalted Allah tabaraka wa ta'ala, possesses names of perfect beauty and majesty. And, you know, we find that these names are not just mere labels like those of created beings. They reflect the divine attributes of Almighty Allah, the greatness of Almighty Allah subhanahu wa ta'ala. And we got to call Almighty Allah subhanahu wa ta'ala by these names, because Allah himself says that وَلِلَّهِ الْأَسْمَاءُ الْحُسْنَى فَدْعُوهُ بِهَا. To Almighty Allah belongs the beautiful names. Call Almighty Allah فَدْعُوهُ بِهَا. Call Almighty Allah subhanahu wa ta'ala, you know, by them. And Almighty Allah subhanahu wa ta'ala also says to listeners that, you know, call Almighty Allah Tabaraka wa ta'ala, O Rahim, most merciful Almighty Allah subhanahu wa ta'ala. And whichever names you call, you know, to Allah tabaraka wa ta'ala belongs the Asma'ul Husna, the beautiful names as well. So we find that, inshallah, you know, these names are filled with the divine light from Allah tabaraka wa ta'ala, showing and revealing the perfection, the majesty, the greatness of Allah subhanahu wa ta'ala. And calling upon Allah by these names increases the likelihood of Allah tabaraka wa ta'ala accepting our du'as. According to the hadith of our beloved sallallahu alayhi wa sallam, Nabi Kareem sallallahu alayhi wa sallam has mentioned that Allah has 99 names. Man ahsaha dakhala al-jannah. Whoever preserves them, learns them, will enter Jannah. And, you know, preserving the names of Almighty Allah, it's not just limited to memorizing them. We got to understand them, reflect upon them, praise Allah, call walillahi al-asmaul husna fur'uhu biha, call Allah through them, and act according to what they signify. For example, if Allah is most kind, then you got to hope for the kindness of Almighty Allah subhanahu wa ta'ala and show kindness to the creation, the makhluk of Almighty Allah subhanahu wa ta'ala. So, dear listeners, when we make dua to Allah tabaraka wa ta'ala, it's very important, inshallah, use the attributes and the sifat of Almighty Allah subhanahu wa ta'ala. In fact, it was the sunnah of the Nabi of Allah, Sahaba Ikram as well. The Nabi of Allah tabaraka wa ta'ala, for example, said, you know, make dua fervently in abundance, ya dhal jalali wal ikram. Ya dhal jalali wal ikram means, O Lord of Majesty and Honor. And Anas bin Malik radiallahu ta'ala anhu is mentioned in the hadith of Kama Qal, that whenever a matter would distress Nabi Akram sallallahu alayhi wa sallam, he would say, Ya hayyu ya qayyum bi rahmatika astaghith. Ya hayyu ya qayyum bi rahmatika astaghith. O loving Allah, sustaining Allah subhanahu wa ta'ala, with your rahmat wa Allah through your rahmat am I seeking help. So anytime, inshallah, you listen to this, you know, whenever we turn to Allah subhanahu wa ta'ala, when the stress befalls us, turn to Allah, include this in our dua, Ya Hayyu Ya Qayyum bi rahmatika astaghith. And you know, a powerful example of this is found in the hadith of Buraydah radiallahu ta'ala anhu, that Nabi Akram sallallahu alayhi wa sallam once heard a man making the dua to Allah subhanahu wa ta'ala, and he made this dua that Allahumma inni as'aluka bi anni ashhadu annaka anta Allahu la ilaha illa anta al-ahadu samadu alladhi lam yalid wa lam yulad wa lam yakul lahu kufuwan ahad. Beautiful dua he made. Allahumma inni as'aluka bi anni ashhadu annaka anta Allah. Oh Allah, I ask you as by a witness that you are my Allah, you are Allah. La ilaha illa anta, there is no deity beside you, ya Allah, nobody can be worshipped beside you. Anta al-ahadu samad, oh Allah, you are the one. You are the self-sufficient master, alladhi lam yalid wa lam yulad, who has not given birth, was not born, wa lam yakul lahu kufuwan ahad, and to whom there is no equal. Allahu Akbar, beautiful name. Nabi Kareem sallallahu alayhi wa sallam heard the dua that the sahabi made. Nabi alayhi salatu wasalam said something to the effect, Allah's qasam fa walladhi nafsi bihadihi, by the one in whose hand is my life. He certainly asked Almighty Allah subhanahu wa ta'ala with the greatest name of Allah tabaraka wa ta'ala. And when he is, you know, supplicated by it, Allah Pak responds. And when asked, Allah subhanahu wa ta'ala gives, Allahumma inni as'aluka bi anni ashhadu anta Allah la ilaha illa anta al-ahadu as-samadu alladhi lam yalid wa lam yulad wa lam yakul lahu kufuwan ahad. You know, once Nabi Akram sallallahu alayhi wa sallam, Anas bin Malik radiallahu anhu says, now he spent approximately 10 years in the khidmat of the Nabi Akram sallallahu alayhi wa sallam. So he says in one riwayat that one day I was sitting with Habibullah sallallahu alaihi wasallam. There was a man performing his namaz, and the man said, "Allahumma inni as'aluka bi annaka alhamd, la ilaha illa anta al-mannan, badi'u as-samawati wal-ard, ya dhal jalali wal-ikram, ya hayyu ya qayyum." Nabi Kareem sallallahu alaihi wasallam said he certainly asked Allah Pak with his greatest name when he is asked by it. Allah responds, and when asked, Allah Pak will give. Hadith in Abu Dawud Sharif as well. So dear listeners, Nabi Akram sallallahu alayhi wa sallam nurtured the Sahaba to know and connect with Allah through the attributes and the sifat of Almighty Allah. They didn't just memorize them, they understood the meanings, they lived by them, and they used them in the du'as and in the worship as well. You know, for example, one day Nabi alayhi salam asked Ubay bin Ka'b radiallahu ta'ala anhum about the greatest verse in the Quran Kareem. That Ubay replied and he says, "O Nabi of Allah, it is Ayatul Kursi." Nabi alayhi salatu wasalam told him yes. He affirmed his answer and praised him for his knowledge. And Hazrat Ubay recognized that this verse is the greatest because it's filled with the attributes of Allah, the names of Almighty Allah subhanahu wa ta'ala. And you know, these incidents reflect how the Sahaba, Ridwanullahi alayhi majma'in, how they deeply valued the knowledge of Allah subhanahu wa ta'ala. So, dear listeners, regarding this, inshallah, reflect upon the names of Almighty Allah subhanahu wa ta'ala, study the names of Allah tabaraka wa ta'ala, and inshallah, understand it as well, become acquainted with them also, let us shape our du'as, our ibadat, and view, learn the names, and ponder about this sifat of Allah subhanahu wa ta'ala. Ibn al-Qayyim rahmatullahi alayhi says something to the effect that whoever attains the ma'rifah and the deep awareness of Allah through His names, attributes and actions will undoubtedly love Almighty Allah subhanahu wa ta'ala. So, you know, for example, you know, when you understand the names of Allah, you're going to naturally turn to Almighty Allah subhanahu wa ta'ala in dua, asking Allah, you know, invoking the names most relevant to the needs. For example, you know the word Al-Mujib, that Allah Pak is the responder, Al-Wahhab will shower gifts. So regarding this, we're knocking at the door of Al-Wahhab, knowing he loves to be asked and never turns away the desperate, plead with Almighty Allah subhanahu wa ta'ala, learn what is, you know, the word Al-Wahhab, you know, learn all the different words, Al-Fattah, for example, Al-Hayy, and turn to Almighty Allah subhanahu wa ta'ala. May Allah tabaraka wa ta'ala grant us the understanding. So like I said earlier, inshallah, you know, that one of the most beautiful ways, the effective attributes and the etiquettes in making dua to Allah subhanahu wa ta'ala is by using the names that best correspond to your need or the request as well. For example, that you want a job, you want some sustenance, you want barakat in your rizq, use the word Ya Razzaq. Ya Razzaq Allah subhanahu wa ta'ala. You want forgiveness from Allah subhanahu wa ta'ala, say Ya Ghaffar. Oh, forgiving Almighty Allah subhanahu wa ta'ala. At-Tawwab, for example, as well. Oh, accept it of repentance. So use these examples to illustrate how Allah's names connects to every circumstance of our lives as well. And, you know, we find that ulama kiram have mentioned that the best and the most effective dua is that in which the one calling upon Allah subhanahu wa ta'ala uses the names of Allah, the attributes of Allah subhanahu wa ta'ala, as a means of seeking the response from Almighty Allah subhanahu wa ta'ala. May Allah tabarak wa ta'ala grant us the understanding. May Allah tabarak wa ta'ala accept all our du'as, and let inshallah try to learn and preserve and understand the attributes and the attributes and the sifat of Almighty Allah subhanahu wa ta'ala. It's 25 past 6.

All right, we continue. 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Hadith for today, inshallah, we take a look at our beloved sallallahu alayhi wa sallam when he mentions, مَا زَالَ جِبْرِيلُ يُوصِينِ بِالْجَارِ حَتَّى ظَنَنْتُ أَنَّهُ سَيُورِثَهُ كَمَا قَالَ. 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Whoever believes in Allah tabaraka wa ta'ala and وَالْيَوْمِ الْآخِرِ in the last day should not cause any harm to his or her neighbor. You know, we find that Islam has accorded special rights to neighbors and commanded us to uphold these rights. In the Quran al-Kareem and the Mubarak Hadith of our beloved sallallahu alayhi wa sallam, a hadith, great emphasis has been laid upon fulfilling the rights of the neighbors. The hadith have actually explained the various sunnats and the adab and the etiquettes which a mu'min should adhere to when interacting and even dealing with the neighbors. For example, Muawiyah bin Haydar radiallahu anhu says in hadith that once he asked Nabi Akram sallallahu alayhi wa sallam that, O Nabi of Allah, what are the rights of my neighbors? Nabi alayhi salatu wasalam said to him something to the effect that you've got to visit him when he falls ill, attend his janazah when he passes away, assist him with anything that he seeks from you, and if he falls in difficulty through poverty, you've got to conceal his poverty, help him, and if good times comes his way, then congratulate him, and if a calamity befalls him, sympathize with him as well. And Nabi Akram sallallahu alayhi wa sallam gave other, advices as well. Majma'u Sawaid as well. Another hadith, very famous hadith, that our beloved sallallahu alayhi wa sallam says, a true believer is not one who eats to his full. And his neighbor, Wallahi la yu'minu, Wallahi la yu'minu. Nabi Karim sallallahu alayhi wa sallam took a qasam two or three times and said that this person's iman is not complete. The person who eats to his full while his neighbor next to him remains in the state of hunger. And another hadith also, the Nabi of Allah subhanahu wa ta'ala says, the best of neighbors, something to the effect that the best neighbors in the sight of Allah tabaraka wa ta'ala are those people who treat the neighbors the best. Allah subhanahu wa ta'ala grant us understanding, think about these hadith when dealing with our neighbors, make amal upon it, inshallah. And, the Nabi of Allah subhanahu wa ta'ala once said to the Sahaba as well, very famous hadith, that Jibreel alayhi salam yusini bil jari hatta dhamantu annahu sayuwarithahu kama qal. Jibreel alayhi salam continued to emphasize the rights of the neighbor to me to such an extent. Hatta dhamantu, until I thought that, I might have to include them amongst our heirs. Subhanallah. He thought that perhaps Jibreel alayhi salatu wasalam will now bring a law from the side of Allah subhanahu wa ta'ala declaring the neighbor to be amongst his or her heirs. So inshallah, regarding the still listeners, be good to the close neighbors, the distant neighbors as well, and do it for the pleasure of Almighty Allah subhanahu wa ta'ala, and some adab and some etiquette as well, like I mentioned earlier, that man kan yu'minu billahi wal yawmil akhir, whoever believes in Almighty Allah subhanahu wa ta'ala and the last day, should not cause any harm to his neighbor. So show good akhlaq to them in dealing with the neighbors. Don't cause any type of inconvenience to your neighbor in any way whatsoever. One day we find that a person came to the Nabi of Allah subhanahu wa ta'ala and said, Ya Rasulullah, there is a certain woman who is well known for engaging in ibadat, abundant ibadat and nafal namazes, giving charity and keeping nafal fast. But O Nabi of Allah, she causes harm to her neighbors. The Nabi of Allah subhanahu wa ta'ala said, she will be in the fires of Jahannam. She will be punished.

financial constraints, according to them, assist them, help them according to all means as well, and you know, be good to them and do it only for the pleasure of Almighty Allah subhanahu wa ta'ala. And the Nabi of Allah tabarak wa ta'ala has mentioned, I repeat the hadith, many hadith as well, that Jibreel alayhi salatu wa salam, mazala Jibreel yusini bil jar, Jibreel alayhi salam continued to emphasize the rights of neighbors to me, hatta dharant anna yusawirithu kama qal, to such an extent that I thought that on account of the great rights which the neighbor enjoys in deen, that perhaps Jibreel alayhi salam would include him amongst a person's heirs. May Allah subhanahu wa ta'ala grant us the understanding and ponder about these hadith, inshallah, and do the best we can to our neighbors. Follow the sunnats and the adab when, you know, when dealing with the neighbors. 23 minutes to 7 o'clock, coming up shortly, inshallah, we have the recitation of Surah Yasin Sharif this morning by Sheikh Tariq Muhammad. Keep listening.

Today's broadcast of Surah Yasin is generously sponsored for the Isale Tawab of Nabi Sallallahu Alaihi Wasallam in Orman Humin. This includes Ismail Sainwala, both of our parents, Dawood and Hawa Sainwala, Hafez Suleiman and Aisha Rawat in Orman Humin. 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
2: أعوذ بالله من الشيطان الرجيم بسم الله الرحمن الرحيم

0: Today's broadcast of Surah Yasin was generously sponsored for the Isale Tawab of Nabi Sallallahu Alaihi Wasallam in Orman Humin. This includes Ismail Sainbala, both of our parents, Dawood and Hawa Sainbala, Hafez Suleiman and Aisha Rabat in Orman Humin, sponsored by Technostrat and X-Rays in Mayfair, Ruriport, Robochep and Centurion Dental. Amin Abibi Barat, Muhammad Zubair Barat, Fakir Adam and the Barat family, sponsored by INS Motors of the Deer, by a sister for her grandparents, parents and sister, Ibrahim and Aisha Buhajat and family, Mullah family from Amersfoort, sponsored by Bullers Hyper of the Deer. 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
2: Assalamu alaikum wa rahmatullahi wa barakatuh. The day today, the 14th of Rabi al Thani 1448, corresponding to the 26th of September 2026. In your local news, the MK party has suffered two legal setbacks, with the High Court ordering it to reinstate two MPs expelled by party president Jacob Zuma. The party has indicated that it will appeal a ruling involving Phumlani Kobugeli and Khanyisile Lakefield Shabalala. Meanwhile, the Electoral Court has dismissed the MK party's challenge to the IEC's vote counting system used in the 2024 general elections.
3: We were looking for justice. We're looking for justice for the millions of voters who voted for Mkhonto Sizwe party, but their votes were not counted, their votes were dumped, their votes were found in the boots of cars, their votes were found in various toilets across the country. We compiled this in evidence in our court papers to the IEC, or in our court battle with the IEC. We confirmed this through IT experts of leading brands in South Africa. We put evidence in terms of videos of what happened in 2024. I think the overarching part of our evidence was how that data board, the dashboard, disappeared from the screen for just over 2 hours. And we've got evidence, of course, that the numbers that were there before the screen disappears were not the numbers that came back.
2: In other local news, the Gauteng Health Department says it is concerned about the low number of women accessing contraceptive services in the province. The concern comes ahead of the World Contraception Day, which aims to raise awareness about contraception, address misconceptions and promote reproductive rights. Department spokesperson Steve Mabona says just over 30% of women in Gauteng access contraceptive services, below the provincial target. And on the African continent, more than 55,000 Sudanese refugees have crossed into eastern Chad since the start of the year, according to the United Nations. The UN says displacement is accelerating as humanitarian funding remains far below what is needed. The conflict between Sudan's army and the RSF has displaced about 11.3 million people, including millions who have fled the country as refugees. And on the Ummah front, Palestinian Prime Minister Mohammed Mustafa has called for international recognition of Palestine to result in concrete political and economic benefits. Speaking in New York, Mustafa urged countries that have not yet recognized Palestine to do so without delay. He said recognition should include access to international financial institutions and full UN membership. Palestine currently holds non-member observer state status at the United Nations. And lastly, the US dollar has weakened as oil prices ease, but remains on track for a second consecutive weekly gain. Oil prices fell by more than 2% amid hopes of a truce between US and Iran, although the crude remains above $100 a barrel. Meanwhile, expectations of further U.S. interest rate hikes have pushed Treasury yields higher, supporting the dollar this week. And in your finances, now the rand is trading at 16.42 to the dollar, 21.70 to the pound, and 18.67 to the euro. Gold is trading at 4,268.33 per fine ounce, and Brent crude oil is at 106.60 a barrel. In your Salah times, in Johannesburg, Zohar sets in at 12:05 p.m. and in Durban at 11:53 a.m. I'm Nina Bambeni with your Radio Islam News at this hour.
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0: All right, welcome. Assalamu alaikum wa rahmatullahi wa barakatuh. Coming up, inshallah, in the Sabah, we have the wildlife in the outdoor program. Coming up shortly, we're going to be talking to Maulana Faisal Isu from Bush Explorers. And from 7:35 onwards, we're talking to Zubair Karani. That's for the fishing program. Let's welcome our guest for the segment, Maulana Faisal Isu from Bush Explorers. We're talking about wildlife in India. He's been there about 3 weeks ago. Maulana, assalamu alaikum wa rahmatullahi wa barakatuh to you. Maulana, jazakallah for your time. And to the listeners, this is the Wildlife in the Outdoor program. Any questions you have for the guest, you can WhatsApp it to us on the number 0727861548. Maulana, you've been to India, mashallah, a few weeks ago, and we know for a fact that India is known for its cuisine and the culture. But tell us about the wildlife of India.
1: Alhamdulillah, most Africans think of India, you probably think of the food, the history, the culture, and the huge cities. But India has an extraordinary wildlife story as well. You have these Bengal tigers, leopards, slot bears, wild goat, which are enormous, like wild cattle, sambar deer, spotted deer, the nilgai, the wild boar, the crocodiles, and an amazing, incredible diversity of wildlife. What fascinated me is how different an Indian safari feels compared with an African safari. In South Africa, we are accustomed to searching for lions, elephants, rhinos, buffaloes, and leopards, big five. In India, the tiger is the main attraction. India is one of the greatest tiger conservation success stories. They say the latest official national assessment estimates about 3,700 tigers with a range of about 3,100 to 3,000. 70% of the world's tigers.
0: Oh. All right, continue, Maulana.
1: Very interesting destination. Privileged to actually have this opportunity to visit India. No, like I said, normally known for its culture, the Taj Mahal, the number of people, but I must say it's quite extraordinary in the diversity. I was actually quite surprised in the sense that Africa is promoted as the hub of, I'll call it the big five, but India is just, it's superbly diverse when it comes to the different types of game in the country itself. From the north to the south to the east to the west, they've got different diversity of game. We've got lions, leopards, tigers, panthers, clouded leopards, elephants, rhinos, buffaloes. It's got everything literally there. So those that are in India, I'd say the vast population don't really appreciate the diversity and the variety of game that they actually have in India. There's about 50 to 60 national parks in the country as well. So if you just go in there for a wildlife experience, call it a jungle safari, it's absolutely incredible to witness. We went for a trade show, and thereafter we went about 7 to 10 days for a safari. But I must tell you that it's something else. I definitely want to go back there. We already did two of the national parks. They've also got snow leopards in the north. So you're talking of a country that's got, like, in terms of diversity of game, I think it's unmatched around the globe.
0: Oh. All right. Maulana, you said they have quite a bit of national parks. You guys went to quite a few places. May I ask you exactly where did you guys go, and how were the sightings?
1: Okay, the first place we started was in Jowai. Now, you know of Rajasthan. Rajasthan is in the north of India. We were very close to the Pakistan border almost. So we started in Jowai, which is famous for leopards living amongst us. Spectacular granite hills. I think of Malalan Mountains in Mpumalanga, very similar. Actually, the exact same rock, granite mountains.
0: Oh.
1: So Jowai was exceptional. We had like multiple leopard sightings, mothers with cubs, made on granite hills and leopards. Surprisingly close to villages and human settlements. So that coexistence between people and leopards was one of the most fascinating aspects. We got to see about 12 to 30 different leopards in 3 days, which is quite amazing in the sense that a leopard is a very stealthy and secretive animal. From there, we traveled then on to Tadoba. We took a flight from Jowai back to Mumbai, and then we went on to Nagpur Airport. So Tadoba is a very famous tiger reserve. So this is where we got introduction to a very serious tiger country. They exceptionally, I'm going to say obsessed with tigers, but like how we view the lion, these guys love the tiger. So the one day we waited at the water for almost 2 hours. We actually fell asleep in the car, and this guy said, "Tiger, tiger." The staggers eventually appeared and came to drink. So alhamdulillah, that was superb. That was the first sighting. And another day, we followed the signs, the alarm calls, the spoor, and there was an evidence of a kill. And eventually, we found a tigress with three cubs. So alhamdulillah, absolutely superb. The cubs were mostly concealed, but we had glimpses of them feeding in plain. And then this is probably my best cat sighting of my entire trip, and I would say my life. We found a tigress walking with four cubs, mashallah, on the road, approximately 4 months. Only imagine you see a leopard with few cubs or a lion with few cubs. This is the tiger, my first tiger, my third tiger sighting, but with four cubs included. So this was just amazing. And on the last drive, we found one huge male tiger cooling himself in a riverbed. So we had picked up all the pug marks. They call it pug marks tracks. When you see a tiger track, you must see the excitement it builds up among these people. Now we're following and we track it and trailing, and we eventually find this tiger in the riverbed. So quite a jeep. We also saw sloth bears, which is this big black bears, including a mother with two cubs. We saw this gaur, which is some Indian bison. You know, you've heard of the American bison, but India also has its own Indian bison. Sambar deers, very pretty spotted deers, and a variety of wildlife. So from a sightings perspective, it was just an exceptional trip.
0: Hey, mashallah. Molana, plastics and more specifically cell phones are banned in some of India's protected areas. I think you experienced this yourself. Could something like this work in the Kruger?
1: Very interesting. I found this actually quite interesting. They're quite serious about conservation in India. You would think the total opposite and contrast, but plastics itself is banned, and cell phones are banned in the national parks. Now, we know at the sighting in the Kruger National Park what happens with these sightings groups. Mm. It's chaos, utter chaos. People speeding to sightings. So I must clarify that it's not a blanket rule across every national park, but in this Mahashatra reserves. So we visited, cell phone lessons are taken very seriously. We had to put our cell phones in a bag. We didn't really, the guys obviously had their cell phones. So the official safari portal states possession and use of mobile cell phones during safaris in protected areas is prohibited. The DOBA's own rules prohibit mobile phones or similar gadgets that can cause distraction or disturb the tranquility with a fine for violations. So there was a 5,000 rupee fine if you were caught with your cell phone. The DOBA also prohibits plastic products inside the reserve. Initially, I found the cell phone rule quite difficult because we're so dependent on our phones, even for business and communication. My phone doesn't stop ringing for accommodation requests, but anyway, once you're on safari, you begin to understand some of the thinking behind it.
0: Yeah.
1: There are fewer distractions, alhamdulillah. People aren't consistently looking at their screens, posting locations, and trying to get a cell phone shot. Can this work in Kruger? A total cell phone ban will probably be very difficult to implement in Kruger, basically because Kruger is such a large self-drive destination, and phones have become important communication and a safety function. But I think there are lessons we can take from India. Better cell phone etiquette at sightings, definitely. Reducing noise and disturbance. Discouraging live sharing of sensitive sightings. This was very important to me. And more importantly, reminding visitors that the animal and its welfare should come before getting a photographer and a video. Because I see here we see selfies and we see crazy things amongst. But they absolute respect for the place. I must say, alhamdulillah, Ajib.
0: Okay, lovely, Molana. You spent quite a bit of time, you know, looking for the tigers, like you mentioned. Molana, give us some interesting facts about them.
1: Okay. The first thing is their size and presence, alhamdulillah. I can tell you now, photographs don't really prepare you for scat. You can get unlike lions, which are social, they love any brides. Tigers are, I would say, very similar to a leopard. They're generally solitary animals. A tiger is either the cubs, but the adult tigers normally maintain their own territories. So the stripes are also very fascinating. Each tiger has its own unique stripe pattern, which is in itself very ajeeb, which means individuals can be identified from photographies and camera traps. They're incredibly huge animals. They're incredibly powerful animals and excellent swimmers. So one thing with the tigers, they like to sit in the water, they would swim. Also, but perhaps the most important factor is their ecological role. The apex predators, protecting enough habitat to sustain tigers, also protects forests, prey species, and many other males sharing their ecosystem, which is why they're often described as umbrella species. And something I learned very quickly in India, you don't simply dive around looking for an orange animal with black stripes.
0: Yeah.
1: You track the tiger. You look for pug marks. And when the moment you hear a You see a pagmal. Pagmal means trail. Or you listen to an alarm call from a samba or spotted deer. So we always say in the bush, even in Kruger, track and signs. Look for the track. Listen to the alarm calls of animals and thus watch the behavior of animals. And this is where you pick it. Listen to what the bush is telling you and hear what the jungle is telling you. And for me as a trails guide and tracker, that made the experience particularly fascinating. You find this trail and you follow it. Or you're driving around, you're looking for fresh spoor, or you hear an alarm call. And next moment you wait. You have to be very patient. We waited 2 hours the first day we got that tiger. The next day also we waited another hour, and next moment the tiger popped out. So alhamdulillah, it's about interpreting the bush and being patient. And this is where patience is rewarded, and you get a brilliant sighting eventually afterwards.
0: Manana, they normally talk about some. I think it's called the sloth bear out in India. You guys managed to see any?
1: Gee, we saw in Jawai. I must actually describe Jawai. We didn't discuss Jawai a bit more. Jawai is like Malanad Mountain. So what's Ajib about it is these lepers are living in coexistence with the people. So it's a normal village. And these guides, they know the behavior of the animals, which cave they hang around in. And the slot bear, there was up a mountain. So we managed to see one there. And then one day in the forest, and we came to the forest, and the forest became a bit more natural to me. In terms of you're driving and you don't know what you're going to see.
0: Yeah.
1: With the village in Jawai, people knew where the leopards were. So alhamdulillah, one day we were driving and it was the last half an hour. The drive was very quiet and one of my bucket list items is a sloth bear. And Ajib, alhamdulillah, then I sent this big sloth bear walking across the road. We saw him, amazing. He stood up, walking across into the jungle. And then the next day also we got one with two cubs, but it was a very brief sighting. But that was my bucket list item, and to see a bear in the forest. So let us just achieve the whole sighting of that sloth bear.
0: Okay, mashallah. Marana, what about bird life? It's believed that India has abundant of bird life. Tell us about the birds of India.
1: See, the birds are quite diverse. So alhamdulillah, for a bird, it's totally different in a sense that you've got like your normal birds, your kingfishers and your babblers and your eagles and your owls. So there's a different species. So for me, that was quite striking in that you'd get like your white-throated kingfisher or your black-throated kingfisher if you don't get here. And then different types of birds. So I obviously identify the type of the bird and then the variety that's not in South Africa that you're getting in India. So all these birds, even like owls, we had a brown fish owl, they call it. Here we have a pale fishing owl, which is quite a rare species to see. So different types of birds. Colors, amazing. The bird life, praying birds, predator birds, all that you get to see in the jungle. The jungle brings its own secrets and its own mystery and all with it. So if it's a bird's dream, I would say to go and visit the park. If you're just going for birds, I always tell the people, if you're just focusing on the animals, alhamdulillah, that's one thing. But the moment you start to like follow other aspects of the bush or the jungle, like trees or grasses, you're starting to see a lot more. In 1 kilometer, you see like 30, 40 different grasses, for example. And then birds are also, the coloring, we have like parakeets, they call them, different types of rose-necked parakeets and different types of parrots that we don't see there. So while others were fascinated with the tigers, I was keeping my eye out on these bird lives. Very phenomenal. Ajib, phenomenal.
0: MashaAllah. Manana, you went out on safari in India. Tell us about the accommodation. Was it expensive? And were there any difficulties or surprises en route to the wild parks?
1: In terms of accommodation, there is a wide array, a choice of accommodation which you can choose from your 3-star, your 5-star luxury markets. So the luxury ones would focus more on the dining, I call it the fine dining, and the luxury of the ambience of the hotel. Some people prefer that. We went out just for safari. So we booked our accommodation. It was very simple. Alhamdulillah. It was very comfortable. There is different choices that you can. In terms of the food, we have to work around that. We had to find out halal food, halal suppliers. So I had to do some research before the time. But alhamdulillah, there's plenty food in India. And then as granted them, I'm saying even the Muslim population in India is more than South African population. So alhamdulillah, there is plenty of options that you can have when it comes to food accommodation. And the parks are quite big, I must say. Like the Joba, for example, wasn't just a small reserve, you're thinking. It's almost, I wouldn't say the size of Kruger National Park, but almost there. And that's just one of the reserves. There's 50 to 60 reserves in India to explore. And then as a different size of India, you have different types of animals. So if you're going to go to the north, in my Ladakh, my Spiti Valley, I haven't been there. There's snow leopards in the winter. And then in the center, you've got your tigers. And then you've got the clouded leopard on the light side. Some people haven't heard. Then you've got the panthers. There's this one black leopard everybody goes crazy for in Kenya, Giza. Wikipedia, whatever it's called. In India, there's every reserve's got like 2, 3, or 10 of these leopards, jaguars around. So they don't even appreciate that, what they have. And it's incredible, as I described, in terms of Big Five. They've got a Gir National Park there in Gujarat. It's got Asiatic lions, leopards everywhere. India's got leopards coexist with people throughout the whole of India, I must say. July was remarkable, the whole experience. But I must say also, what was very achieved, we had the Suzuki car.
0: Yeah,
1: it's called Suzuki Maruti. Before this new, what's this new Jimny? We used to climb the mountains up the car. Imagine now you're going, you know, you do 4x4 bashing. These small little buggies used to climb the Malalan mountains. We used to go up. I'm gonna send you this video. We used to climb the mountain with a buggy. We're standing on top of a copy and we're looking at the leopards. There's like 20, 30 of these small little buggies on top of a little mountain. They are amazing 4x4 drivers, and the skills that they had was quite exceptional in that sense. So this was different. When you went to Jawai, it wasn't just about the leopard that you were seeing. You're going up these copies and down these copies, and I don't know how they do it, but it was truly, just Google it if you can. Jawai, a leopard sighting. I must send one of video of the sighting, how we climbed those copies. People were like, are you guys crazy? What if you fall down? Isn't it dangerous? But they have safety in mind. But we climbed this whole damn wall up. We went, physically, we drove up, driving up and coming down. For me, that was like different. That was the highlight for me with the drive.
0: What was the most memorable part of the trip?
1: Memorable part for me was definitely the tiger sighting I think we had. That tiger with 4 cubs. You don't get to see a cat with 4 small cubs like that. For us to see that. And then also the trailing and the tracking. That's my expertise in terms of finding an animal. I don't like to just go to a sighting and chain sightings on the phones and WhatsApp. So if we're driving in the Kruger, for example, and you find a sighting, a leopard, and it's yours, you know you've earned that sighting. Or you're listening to the alarm calls, or you see a sign on a walk and you find something. So for me, that was the good part. The guides are also quite experienced in India. They know they know the animal behavior. So that was the area, the speciality. So we just follow them. But you must look at the spore of this tiger.
0: I can just explain
1: to you. You know, you see a leopard or lion. This is like it's like a whole imprint. It's huge, huge, huge. I can imagine somebody gets in one hour. It's like a really hard. It's a huge spore. So you find this tiger pug mark or the tiger spore in a water puddle, and the excitement level start to raise. And everybody's eyes are now alert, and we're trying to spot. So sometimes we're taking long, 2 hours, 1 hour. You're getting a bit tired, frustrated, but the reward comes at the end of the trip when you find the sighting.
0: Oh, mashallah. Maulana, how close did you guys get to the animals or to the wildlife, the tigers?
1: We were quite close because you're in an open safari vehicle, and they literally like walk past you or 3-4 meters from you.
0: Oh.
1: Even in the Kruger, generally in a vehicle and it's open. So sometimes you see all these funny videos of leopard charging a car, tiger. That happens occasionally and rare. But generally you're safe in a vehicle 99-97% of the time. Look, it's a wild, it's unpredictable. We respect. Safety is paramount. But alhamdulillah, I must say, we were quite close to those tigers.
0: What about the resilient Indian rhino? Well, we know for a fact that the rhino, Indian rhino, stands as a symbol of strength and resilience. And the species has faced significant threats in the past, but I think things have now changed out in India. You guys seen quite a bit of Indian rhinos?
1: Indian rhinos, we didn't actually get to see. There's a park in the northern part of India. It's the name, I can't remember the name. So that's the one on the rhino that you get. Our black and white rhinos are different from there. So that's what I'm trying to say, in the sense that there is rhinos. You can say you saw a rhino, but it's a different species of a rhino. Even the Indian elephant, we get our African elephant, the elephant looks different. So there is elephants, there is rhino, there's buffalo, there's water buffalo, they call them. They obviously get it sort of the domesticated buffaloes. Most of the milk you're drinking is not cow's milk. I didn't even realize it. I was drinking the milk for like a week or so, then they're telling me it's just buffalo milk. And I'm thinking, yeah, la. But the tea, the masala tea, they drink it masala tea 3 or 4 times a day.
0: Yeah.
1: And you don't get tired of it. It's so rich with its spices and herbs, but it's just a relief in that heat. And that's the one thing I must say, is a cup of masala tea. Salat Shaikh.
0: Okay. Maulana, final question. What was the biggest difference between an Indian safari and an African safari?
1: Okay. For me, it was the anticipation. In Kruger, many of our private reserves, there's an extraordinary diversity of large mammals. And there's almost something always happening around you. Tiger taking is different. You can spend hours following in pug marks, I call it tracks, listening for an alarm call, or sitting quietly at the waterhole and see absolutely nothing. And suddenly the forest changes. A summer will call, the guides become alert, everyone starts listening, and eventually those orange and black stripes appear through the vegetation. The waiting makes that sighting incredibly rewarding, Monara.
0: Yeah.
1: It's also reminding me of something we emphasize in our company. Safari should never just be about ticking an animal off a list. It's about tracks, sounds, behavior, landscapes, and understanding the environment. This sighting was special, but the story of how you found the animal is often just as special. That was the highlight for me in this whole, the difference between the Indian safari and the African safari.
0: All right, mashallah. Maulana, jazakallah for telling us about your experience in India, India wildlife. And take care, inshallah, we talk again soon. Assalamu alaikum wa rahmatullahi wa barakatuh. Yeah, Maulana Faisal Isup has been to India on a wildlife trip and was talking about his adventure through nature's wonders. MashaAllah, India, we know for a fact, is a land of vibrant colors, and it's a sanctuary for some of the world's most extraordinary wildlife. Like he was talking about the majestic Bengal tiger, the snow leopard, talking about the rhinos, the elephants of India, a fascinating creation for Almighty Allah subhanahu wa ta'ala. So the country's diverse ecosystem is home to a treasure trove of all these fascinating animals. And he was talking about the tigers, the different tigers, snow tiger, the Indian elephants, the snow leopards, the rhino. And I forgot to ask him about the cobras of India. Anyway, 28 minutes to 8 o'clock.
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1: All right, welcome back. Assalamu alaikum wa rahmatullahi wa barakatuh. We continue. Beautiful lesson, by the way, the poet talking about the Raja'i Allah, Allah subhanahu wa ta'ala, you are my hope. When we recognize who Allah subhanahu wa ta'ala is, our hearts will be overwhelmed with hope. Wallahi, there is no one kinder, more loving, or more generous than Rabbul Alameen, Allah subhanahu wa ta'ala. All right, let's welcome Brother Zubair Karani. Let's talk fishing, inshallah. He's been to Buffelspoor Dam as well as Lost Cobb Dam. Let's welcome him on the program. Zubair Karani, assalamu alaikum wa rahmatullahi wa barakatuh to you.
2: Wa alaikum assalam wa rahmatullahi. How are you?
1: Alhamdulillah. How's it, Zubair? How's everything your side?
2: Allah shukr.
1: Alhamdulillah.
2: Alhamdulillah. Alhamdulillah.
1: Mashallah. Your father's quite well as well?
2: Alhamdulillah as well, as well.
1: Yeah. I fished with him a few times, and let me not talk more about him on air. All right, we're talking about Buffelspoor Dam, we're talking about Lost Cobb Dam. Anybody has any questions, you can WhatsApp it to us on the number 072-786-1548 or call us alternately on the number 011-854-1548. So, well, let's start off with Buffelspoor Dam. Exactly where is Buffelspoor Dam? Give us good directions. The last time your father gave me directions, I landed up in the wrong province.
2: So, Malana, Buffelspoor Dam is in the northwest province. It's very close to Rustenburg.
1: Yeah.
2: It's just off the N4 highway. In actual fact, I'm sitting on the water now as we speak.
1: Oh, you're back at the water. You're back on the water. Buffelspoor.
2: I'm in Buffelspoor. I'm on the water as we speak. I'm at a place called Dunari Private Lodge. It's in the river section of the dam.
1: Okay, okay. Mashallah. How's the fishing? How's the river and the dam there? Good fishing?
2: It hasn't been bad. It's been picking up now. I think they're a bit late on the spawn, yeah? But it's been

0: Fairly good, eh?
1: Is it, mashallah? You've been there too, Buffalo's, for them quite a few times already. You go there over and over again. What do you, why do you enjoy bass fishing at Buffalo's for them?
0: The water is very clean. The water is exceptionally clean, yeah. I think that's what separates it from a lot of other dams.
1: Is it? And the sizes sizes coming out of Buffalo's for them?
0: It's not a very big dam. It's a fairly, I would say, a fairly small dam. But I think the fishing has been improving a bit now of late.
1: Okay. So, what makes Buffalo's Dam a good bass fishing venue? Quite a bit of structures on the water, clear water.
0: There's a lot of grass under. The water is clear and there's a lot of grass, depending on which part of the dam you're fishing. Certain sections, there's a lot of tree stumps underwater. Certain sections, there's a lot of grass, sort of the seaweed that you find.
1: Okay. And what's the biggest size bass you caught there on Buffalo's Dam?
0: This came from Dunari Private Lodge. We caught here a 4 kilo not so long ago, about a week or so, 2 weeks ago.
1: Oh, a 4 kilo at Buffalo's Dam, that's massive, mashallah.
0: Yeah, I know. It is, alhamdulillah.
1: You're not lying, eh?
0: And then most of them have been fairly, I would say, around us. No, I'm not.
1: I'm just joking.
0: No, I'm not lying.
1: Gee. If your father said 4 kilos, I would have never accepted it.
0: I'll tell him.
1: Zubair, what lures do you normally use for bears at Buffalo Dam and why?
0: No, Buffalo Dam's got a few colors. Eh? I know some of the guys have caught topwater, but topwater frogs. I've caught on watermelon, red flukes, yeah. Your June bugs, your basic colors. They're not very fancy here. They're more of the basic stuff, you know?
1: All right, okay, mashallah. And, you know, there's so many things out there. How do you choose between, you know, your flukes and your Senkos and your soft plastics? Can you hear me? Zubair, are you there? All right, we're going to try him again, inshallah. And he's out fishing at Buffalo's Dam. It's a beautiful place. And Buffalo's Dam, like, you know, we know for a fact it boasts a recreation area. It's ideal for camping, fishing, boating. And most of the campsites are situated on the water's edge. And I think they have electricity points as well. It's a popular fishing place. They produce quite a bit of big fish, including a 30-kilo carp. And I think a black bass weighing in at about 6.5 kilos there. And even a blue kerper frequently weighing more than 2 kilos. They are also regular catchers. Zubair is back on the line. Zubair, are you there, my brother?
0: I'm here now.
1: Okay. Now, we were talking about, you know, there's so many things out there, Senkos, spinnerbaits, and, you know, flukes. How do you choose between the soft baits, the spinnerbaits, the crankbaits, and the topwater lures?
0: I think topwater is more of a seasonal thing. It's not in the spawn time. It's a bit later in the year when it's a bit warmer. Then I think the topwaters work a lot better. The rest of the season, I think your flukes and your Senkos are the better option.
1: Yeah. All right, mashallah. You're going to be there till tomorrow afternoon, Zubair?
0: Inshallah, ji.
1: Mashallah, enjoyed. Now, when I spoke to you during the course of the week, you guys mentioned that you've been to Lost Cop Dam a few times, and you guys got some good fish out there. Was it bass?
0: It was, eh? Lost Cop, we fished in the middle of June, and then we fished in the middle of August.
1: The middle of June?
0: In the middle of June. We did quite well, actually.
1: Oh.
0: Surprisingly, even though it was so cold.
1: Okay. What about the latest trip to Lost Cop? Some beautiful bass came out of Lost Cop Dam?
0: Yeah, our last trip in August, we were on a 3 kilo. But the rest of them were all smallies.
1: Oh, okay.
0: But there were guys around us that caught some big, big fish.
1: Is it?
0: Yeah.
1: What's been your most memorable fish bass at Lost Cop Dam? The biggest one?
0: The biggest one I caught with Lost Cop wasn't too big. Was around 2.7.
1: 2.7, okay, mashallah.
0: At Lost Cop, yeah.
1: Okay. Zubair, what can anglers do to protect the dam and the fish populations out there? And what role do responsible anglers play in maintaining a healthy bass fishery?
0: I think the most important thing is catch and release. A lot of the guys just want to empty out the dam. I think that's the biggest mistake we make as anglers. Especially the female breeding fish. They need to be released back into the water as soon as possible.
1: Yeah, if they have eggs, so, I think don't take it out. You know, release it immediately. Yeah,
0: take your picture and release it on the same spot.
1: Yeah. Now, Zubair, a question coming through. It says, how do you adapt your approach if the dam level was significantly lower than normal?
0: Well, then obviously you've got to fish a lot deeper now, because now the water's proceeded inwards. So structures will be more visible, I think, depending on the dam, obviously.
1: Okay. Your father still fish? Does he still do fishing?
0: He does a lot of carpa fishing. He's not particularly a bass fisherman.
1: Yeah, he loves his carpa.
0: He does a lot of carpa fishing. Yeah, he does carpa.
1: Is it?
0: And that's a low scope, yeah.
1: Have you guys been anywhere recently?
0: No, besides low scope, we haven't been.
1: All right.
0: I think there is a Zimbabwe trip coming up at the end of October, inshallah.
1: Sorry?
0: There is a Zimbabwe trip coming up at the end of October.
1: Okay. All right, mashallah. What about the clarity of... Zimbabwe, where are you guys going to? Which day, may I ask?
0: We're going to Kariba, inshallah.
1: Are you guys going to Kariba, mashallah? Jeez. Top venue.
0: Yeah, it is. It's fantastic. Yeah.
1: Yourself and your father, you guys have been to Loskop Day many, many times. Somebody wants to know, where are the best areas to fish for bears at Loskop Day? It says I have a small boat.
0: Yeah, well, there's quite a few spots. I would say just past the demo, the first cove that you see there, you can fish there. That's a very good fishing spot.
1: Sorry, where is it?
0: The first cove, just past the demo.
1: Oh, yeah. Okay.
0: So that first bay, if you want to call it a bay.
1: Okay. And what lures normally work best for Loskop Dam bass?
0: Loskop Dam, I think one of the favorites is your watermelon candy fluke. Your watermelon red.
1: Weightless, or your fish mojo, or Texas rig? How do you do it?
0: We normally do Texas rig.
1: Always Texas?
0: Always Texas.
1: What about mojo?
0: Mojo, I don't use too much.
1: Okay, Masha, okay. The question coming through is, recently the water was looking greenish, the question states, has it now changed?
0: Not really. It has settled a bit, but the water is still dirty.
1: Okay. Would you recommend, advise anybody on eating the fish that comes out of Loskop Dam?
0: No, not at all.
1: Not at all, eh?
0: The water is too dirty for you to eat it.
1: Okay. Zubair, are there any restrictions or permits required for fishing at Loskop Dam?
0: You know, there was, at one stage, these guys were checking for the fishing permit. But now, of late, they're not asking for it. I think what's necessary that you need to have is your skipper's license, and obviously your boat papers need to be in order when you're going there.
1: Okay. Another question from Brother Ahmed. It says, what tackle and line strength work well for bears?
0: I would say anything, depending on the lure and rod setup you're using, from 10 pound to 17 pound is fair.
1: Yeah, that's good. 10 pound to 17 pound. I think 12 pound is a good choice.
0: It's a good, yes.
1: Yeah, 12. Go with 12. What other fish species do you guys normally catch at Loskop Dam besides bass and kerper? So where?
0: Well, it's mostly the only two we target. But you all get the odd barber in between, fishing for bass as well, or kerper.
1: Okay, lovely. So, you guys are fishing at Buffalspur Dam. Any fish you guys caught today, Zubair? Any good fish?
0: This morning, nothing is it. Yesterday there was one or two that came out, but nothing big.
1: All right, Zubair, Jazakallah for the information. Enjoy the day, and inshallah we talk again.
0: Inshallah, Malana, Jazakallah.
1: Jazakallah, my brother. Assalamu alaikum wa rahmatullahi wa barakatuh.
0: Wa alaikum salam wa rahmatullahi wa barakatuh.
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All right, we continue. Assalamu alaikum wa rahmatullahi wa barakatuh. I came across something interesting a few days ago regarding a great muhaddith by the name of Sulaiman Shazghani rahmatullahi alayhi, how he gained forgiveness from Allah subhanahu wa ta'ala due to respecting, you know, the kitabs of hadith. Now, we got to understand, you know, among the greatest actions in deen is showing respect to the sha'air. Now, sha'air, it refers to the salient symbols of Islam, and showing respect to the sha'air of Islam is an action that comes from the piety of the heart. And Allah subhanahu wa ta'ala says in the Quran Kareem in Surah Al-Hajj that وَمَن يُعَظِّمْ شَعَائِرَ اللَّهِ فَإِنَّهَا مِن تَقْوَى الْقُلُوبِ, that the one who respects and sanctifies the salient symbols of Allah tabaraka wa ta'ala, then فَإِنَّهَا مِن تَقْوَى الْقُلُوبِ, indeed Allah says this is, you know, showing respect is from the piety of the heart. And I mean, it refers to anything through which Islam is recognized and differentiated from other religions. Maybe it's the Quran Kareem, the Mubarak Hadith of Nabi Kareem sallallahu alayhi wa sallam, the Adhan, the Kaaba Sharif, the Masjid, the Adhan, all of this fall in the category. And there are many examples in the annals of history where people gain the maghfirat and the forgiveness from Allah subhanahu wa ta'ala. And I'm going to share with you one, inshallah, among the thousands and thousands. There was a person by the name of Sulaiman Shazghani rahmatullahi alayhi, and it's been reported that one occasion he was on the road to Isfahan while carrying the books of hadith in his hand, and while he was traveling it began to rain and there was no place where he could hide and, you know, take shelter and protect the kitabs of hadith from getting wet. So this muhaddith sat down immediately, crouched in a manner that his body covered and, you know, protected the kitabs of hadith from the rain, protecting them from getting wet. And it continued to rain throughout the night, and it remained crouched in this manner. And only in the morning, when the rain stopped and subsided, his entire body was drenched with water, but the kitabs of hadith remained dry. So after he passed away, he was seen in a dream and was asked how Allah subhanahu wa ta'ala, this is mentioned in Sir Alam al-Nubala, somebody asked him in a dream, how did Allah tabaraka wa ta'ala deal with you? So he mentioned to them that it was on account of this one action of his, on showing respect to the kitabs of hadith, that Almighty Allah subhanahu wa ta'ala had forgiven him. And yes, dear listeners, may Allah subhanahu wa ta'ala bless us all with the tawfiq of showing respect and honor to the sha'air and the symbols of Islam and everything that is associated to the beautiful deen of Almighty Allah subhanahu wa ta'ala, deenul Islam. It's now 2 minutes to 8 o'clock.

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1: Assalamu alaikum wa rahmatullahi wa barakatuh. The day today, the 14th of Rabiul Thani 1448, corresponding to the 26th of September 2026. In your local news, a 47-year-old man has been shot and killed in a suspected gang-related incident in Lavender Hill on the Cape Flats. Police say officers responding to multiple shootings found the road barricaded and were attacked with stones, while unidentified man also fired shots at them. Additional SAPS resources were deployed to stabilize the area. No officers or members of the public were injured, but a police vehicle was damaged. In other local news, public transport operations in Enqobo are expected to resume after a court ruling aimed at ending a shutdown lasting more than a month. The Eastern Cape High Court has allowed Intercape to operate in the town and load and drop off passengers at the police station. The ruling is expected to provide relief for commuters ahead of the December holidays. And on the African continent, Sudanese activists and journalists have criticized the United States over reports that Army Chief Abdel Fattah al-Burhan was denied a visa ahead of the UN General Assembly. They say the move amounts to political pressure aimed at pushing him to accept a ceasefire proposal in Sudan's civil war. Neither the Sudanese government nor the U.S. State Department has commented on the reports. In your Ummah News, actress Susan Sarandon and Hacks star Hannah Aden Burr were among around 100 people reportedly detained during a protest against Israel Prime Minister Benjamin Netanyahu in New York. Police broke up the demonstrations as Netanyahu prepared to address the United Nations General Assembly. The protests, organized by Jewish Voice for Peace, called for an end to U.S. arms supplies to Israel and the war in Gaza. And lastly, ArcelorMittal is shutting down production at Ukraine's largest steel plant after repeated Russian strikes caused major damage. The company says four attacks in 5 weeks killed five workers and made safe operations impossible. The shutdown is another blow to Ukraine's steel industry, which once accounted for 15% of the country's exports. And in your finances now, the rand is trading at 16.42 to the dollar, 21.70 to the pound, and 18.67 to the euro. Gold is trading at 4,268.33 per fine ounce, and Brent crude oil is at 106.60 a barrel. In your Salah times, in Johannesburg, Zohar sets in at 12:05 p.m. and in Durban at 11:53 a.m. I'm Nina Bambeni with your Radio Islam News at this hour.
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Yes, dear listeners, beautiful message in this nism that don't be sad, you know, have hope. In Almighty Allah subhanahu wa ta'ala, once our beloved sallallahu alayhi wa sallam he came upon a young boy, he was about to die. Nabi alayhi salam asked him, how are you? The boy said, Ya Nabi Allah, I swear by Allah that I have hope in Allah and I'm scared over my sins. I have hope in Allah, at the same time I'm scared about my gunas and sins. Nabi Akram sallallahu alayhi wa sallam said something to the effect, hadith in Tirmizi Sharif, that these two qualities do not gather in a mu'min's heart in such a moment, except that Allah gives him what he hopes for and Allah protects him from what he is scared of. Subhanallah, have hope in Allah subhanahu wa ta'ala, jealousness. And I mean, how can we not have hope in Allah tabarak wa ta'ala for all our conditions and halat to be solved? When we recognize who Allah Pak is, our hearts will be overwhelmed with fear, with hope. There's nobody kinder, more loving, more generous than Allah subhanahu wa ta'ala. Allah is musawwir, Allah created us in the best, beautiful form. Allah is Rahman, most beautiful, most merciful Allah. His mercy encompasses every creation. Wa rahmati wasi'at kulla shay. Allah Pak is everything gentleness. Allah is rafiqun, Allah is gentle, Allah is soft. Allah loves gentleness. Allah is ra'uf, Allah is most compassionate, Almighty Allah subhanahu wa ta'ala. Allah's rahmat, Allah's compassion knows no bounds. Let us turn to Almighty Allah subhanahu wa ta'ala. Allah is modest and he feels shy to turn us back empty-handed. Let's everyday jealousness, wallahi, look at how Allah attends to his creation. Allah forgives sins, Allah eases difficulties, Allah relieves the stress, Allah mends the broken, Allah enriches the poor, Allah teaches the ignorant, Allah guides those that are astray, Allah feeds the hungry, Allah clothes the naked, Allah cures the sick. Everything from Almighty Allah subhanahu wa ta'ala. Let us all hope in the mercy and the forgiveness from Almighty Allah subhanahu wa ta'ala. Not only does Allah forgive, but Allah loves those who constantly repent and seek the forgiveness of Allah subhanahu wa ta'ala. You know, Nabi Karim sallallahu alayhi wa sallam gave a beautiful example that Allah Pak's happiness and delight at his servant's repentance is greater than the happiness of a person who was traveling in a desert, lost all of his belongings, you know, and then all of a sudden unexpectedly found them, subhanallah. So this is Almighty Allah subhanahu wa ta'ala. A beautiful hadith comes to mind when Allah himself says, Yabn Adam, son of Adam, as long as you call upon me and hope in me, I will forgive you despite what you do. Wala ubali, I don't care. Oh, son of Adam, ibn Adam, law balagat dhunuba kanana sama. Even if your sins were to reach the clouds of the sky, Allah says, you come to me, I will forgive you, subhanallah. This is Almighty Allah subhanahu wa ta'ala. Have the tamanna in Almighty Allah subhanahu wa ta'ala. Inna alladhina amanu wa hajaru wa jahadu fi sabilillah ulaika yarjuna rahmatullah. And also have husnul dhan billah. Hope springs from thinking good of Almighty Allah subhanahu wa ta'ala and expecting the best from Allah subhanahu wa ta'ala. And Allah loves for his servants to have good thoughts about him, think the best of Allah and hope in Allah subhanahu wa ta'ala. Ana husna 'inda dhanni 'abdi bi kama qal. Allah himself says, I am as my servant thinks of me, and I am with him when he remembers me. And if he remembers me within himself, I remember him within myself. If he remembers me in the gathering, Allah says, I remember him in the gathering, that is better than death. And if he draws one span nearer to me, Allah says, I draw one cubit nearer to him. Allahu Akbar. And if he draws one cubit nearer to me, Almighty Allah says, I come closer to him. I draw a distance of two outstretched arms nearer to him. Allah subhanahu wa ta'ala further says, wa idha atani yamshi tu harwalatan, when my servant comes to me walking, Allahu Akbar, Almighty Allah subhanahu wa ta'ala says, I go to him running. This is Almighty Allah subhanahu wa ta'ala. Have hope in Allah tabaraka wa ta'ala. فَمَنْ كَانِ يَرْجُوا لِقَاءَ رَبِّهِ فَلْيَعْمَلَ عَمَلًا صَالِحًا وَلَا يُشْرِكْ بِعِبَادَةِ رَبِّهِ أَحَدًا. 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Allah grants us the tawfiq, inshallah. Ameen ya Rabbil Alameen. Alright, it's now 8:15. When we come back, inshallah, we're talking about Japan. Don't go away.

0: Weekend Breakfast with Maulana Muhammad Kara and Maulana Ibrahim Daya.
1: All right, welcome back. We continue. And this morning, inshallah, we're crossing over to Farzana Muhammad. We're talking about Korea and Japan. Now, Japan and Korea sit close enough geographically that a combined trip is natural, yet different enough culturally, both that contrasts and enriches both. And regarding this, you know, they both have the dynamic cities, natural beauty, rich heritage, and both destinations offer travelers an unforgettable mix of history and culture. And inshallah, this morning we're going to be crossing over to Sister Farzana, a lawyer and a lawyer and compliance professional, who is also a passionate and highly traveled, experienced traveler. Currently based in Abu Dhabi, she's lived and worked in South Africa, East Africa, and Europe, having visited more than 100 countries across all 7 continents. She considers herself a dark tourist, drawn to lesser known, unusual destinations. Sister Farzana, assalamu alaikum wa rahmatullahi wa barakatuh to you.
2: Assalamu rahmatullahi wa barakatuh. How are you, brother?
1: Alhamdulillah. How are you doing, Farzana? Hope you're well as well. Jazakallah for your time.
2: Pleasure. Thank you for having me on the show.
1: Farzana, having visited so many countries, what first drew you to Japan and Korea, and what were the highlights of your trip?
2: Yeah, so I enjoy visiting countries that have totally different cultures and traditions, as you mentioned earlier. And I'm also attracted to dark history. Like, I wanted to always visit Hiroshima and also North Korea in Korea. And this, you know, allowed me to experience this. But actually, the main reason was my brother was staying in Korea at that stage. And my father, who passed away recently, unfortunately, may Allah grant him the high stages of Jannah, wanted to visit him. And so I took this opportunity, as you say, you know, it's close enough. So I took this opportunity to go to Korea to see my brother and to see Korea, and then to visit Japan because it was so close. In Korea, they've got it's a mix of very modern places, but also very traditional. So you've got your palaces. There's one that I really liked, with the Changgyeongdong. Sorry, I'm not saying it right. It had a secret garden. There's these street markets. You can go to Gangnam. There's a song about that. And but my standout experience in Korea was I was able to go to the joint security area, and there's a conference room there where the North Koreans and South Koreans meet to discuss peace talks. And when you're in that conference room, on the one side you're in South Korea, on the other side you're in North Korea. So I can say I stepped foot in North Korea. But unfortunately, these tours have now been suspended because I think there was a silly American guy on one of the tours that ran across to North Korea. So they've stopped it. But there's still tours to the DMZ, the Demilitarized Zone. This is a zone between North and South Korea. And you can enter a tunnel that the North Koreans built to infiltrate South Korea. So I'd highly recommend, you know, if you go to Seoul, that you do a day trip to the DMZ. And then in Korea, there's also, we took a train from Seoul to Busan. And this is a coastal area. They've got this lovely village, very colorful. I call it Buakap on steroids because it's colorful, but it's huge. So that was also an interesting place to see. In Japan, as I said, I went to Hiroshima. You know, I wanted to go to Hiroshima, which was very interesting. There's a peace park, and there's also this atomic dome that's still standing from the bomb. And there's a lovely little island that you can take a ferry with called Miyajima, And there's this temple and there's a gate, these Japanese gates, you know, these orange, these big gates. And when the tide comes in, it looks like the temple and this gate is floating. So that was really nice. And there's these deer that are there that are very tame that you could feed. In a cute temple with these baby Buddhas. So I really enjoyed Miyajima. But the place that I liked the most was Kyoto. Because that's got many, if you were planning a trip, I'd say spend a bit more time in Kyoto because it's got a lot of temples, traditional things to see. There's this Kyoto Fushimi Inari Shrine with like 1,000 gates that you can walk through. And Mount Fuji, but for Mount Fuji, you just need to make sure that it's the right time of the year if you want to climb it. But they've got also this bamboo forest, et cetera. In Tokyo, I mean, this city is crazy. It's amazing. You know, you can go to a robot show. You can go to a samurai museum. I learned how to use a samurai sword. And then you have to do this crossing, a pedestrian crossing called Shibuya Crossing. It's just like 5 different pedestrians crossing at the same time. So that was fun. But yes, there's a lot to do and a lot to see in both countries.
1: Okay, mashallah. Well, what types of accommodation would you recommend in Japan and Korea? And what should travelers, consider when choosing where to stay, Fazana?
2: Yeah, so this is not just in, you know, it's generally when I travel, I prefer using public transport where they have. And both in Korea and Japan, their public transport systems are amazing. So when you're prioritizing location, I'd say try to stay, you know, within a short walk from either a major train or subway station. In Japan, I would actually suggest staying at least one night in a traditional ryokan. Mm. You sleep on futons, and it's usually in a very, you know, scenic. They usually these ryokans in very scenic places, which might have a natural spring or something. So I definitely suggest a ryokan. But in both the big cities, Tokyo, Kyoto, even in Korea, I'd suggest you stay in Myeongdong, Insadong, or Gangnam, because they were connected neighborhoods, and you can reach the main sites easily from these places.
1: Mm. How much of a challenge is the language barrier?
2: I didn't actually experience that much of a barrier. And nowadays, we're so spoiled with these translation apps.
1: Yeah.
2: But I would suggest that, you know, if you do need help, and we did many times, we needed help with directions, you find someone who's young. Because I find generally the younger generation, you know, they making an effort. Either they have to learn English in school, or they're making an effort to, you know, to learn English. So just find and they love it, you know, because they want to practice their English.
1: Yeah.
2: So, you know, sometimes we couldn't get rid of them
1: because
2: you know, they wanted to, you know, speak to us in English. Just one quick thing regarding apps. In Japan, Google Maps works, but in Korea, there's an app called Naver Maps that I would suggest using.
1: Okay. What about the time of the year? When is the best time of the year to visit Japan and Korea, taking into consideration, you know, the weather, the scenery, the crowds, and overall cost?
2: Yeah, so cost-wise, the most expensive would be around cherry blossom time, which is early April, spring.
1: Okay.
2: I think the hotels even double in prices, but it's beautiful. I think it's a spectacle to observe, you know, all these cherry blossoms. Also, October, November is when it's autumn there, and, you know, all the foliage changes colors. So it's beautiful during those times. But if you also want to include a ski holiday, you could go in winter. But the rest of the time, it's less expensive. It's just the peak seasons. I mean, the peak times like cherry blossom season or the autumn season that could be a bit more expensive than the rest of the year.
1: Okay. Mm-hmm. Final question, Fazana, regarding the Muslims. Tell us about Islam and the Muslims in Japan and Korea.
2: I won't be able to tell you about the Muslims, but I can tell you, which areas to visit, especially Korea, because my brother lived there. So he mentioned Itaewon, and it's got Seoul's landmark mosque is in Itaewon.
1: Okay.
2: And there's an abundance of halal restaurants, you know, right along the main road, and Turkish, Indonesian, Indian, Korean, even halal Korean cuisine.
1: Yeah.
2: In Sedong also has, it's got a traditional Korean vibe, and there's tea houses there that you can visit, as well as a few halal dining options. Also, Myeongdong has the street food vibe, and you'll see clearly marked halal seafood and vegetarian options if you can't find halal meat. In Busan, it's a coastal town, so a lot of fresh seafood options. In Japan, if I recall correctly, you know, obviously there's sushi, but both in Tokyo and Kyoto, we found many halal certified ramen shops, or also they were certified halal Wagyu beef or vegetarian friendly options.
1: Yeah. All right. Fazana, jazakallah so much for telling us and enlightening us more in Korea as well as Japan. Jazakallah.
2: No, awesome. Thank you so much.
1: Assalamu alaikum wa rahmatullahi wa barakatuh. Yeah, Sister Fazana Muhammad, based in Abu Dhabi, telling us more about, Japan and Korea, the dynamic cities, natural beauty, and the rich heritage found in Japan and Tokyo. And she also mentioned regarding, Hiroshima, she likes to go to Hitachi, three places, and not forgetting the two nuclear bombs dropped on Japan in 1945, Kiel, and it maimed hundreds of thousands of people, and the effects, we believe, are still being felt today. So, by the end of 1945, the bombing had killed approximately 140,000 people in Hiroshima and a further 74,000 in Nagasaki. And it's estimated that of those killed, there were about 38,000 children who were there. And what happened was, in the years that followed, many of the survivors faced leukemia and cancer or other terrible effects from the radiation. It's now 29 minutes past 8 o'clock. When we come back, inshallah, we're talking to the DIY team. Stay tuned.
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1: Are you tired of contracting the services of so-called professional plumbers, electricians and builders who leave you with a bigger problem than when you started? Are you interested in arming yourself with the know-how on how to do it yourself?

0: to all the esteemed listeners of Radio Islam International. Jeez. Alhamdulillah, it's a beautiful, wonderful ceremony out here in the Gauteng area. I'm sure you'll agree with me, Molana.
1: Yeah.
0: Just in the morning, a little bit cooler, Fajr time, slight breeze and warming up. And I think we might be in for a scorcher today.
1: Yeah, I believe so. And tomorrow, I believe the engineer Yazan telling me it's going to be 28 degrees tomorrow. But alhamdulillah, beautiful, beautiful weather, Muhammad.
0: Subhanallah.
1: I believe you're driving, Muhammad.
0: Okay, I've just come to a standstill, but yeah, we can talk. Not a problem.
1: You're driving to the Istima?
0: Unfortunately, not on the way there today.
1: Okay, Muhammad. All right, to the listeners, we have the expert on the line, really free advice, Mahala Khratis. Call us on the number 011-854-1548, 011-854-1548, or send us your questions via WhatsApp on the number 072-786-1548. Mohammed, it says, the question one has come through. We rhino lighted our house recently. The rhino light seems to be coming off, literally peeling off. What's the cause?
0: That's a cause for concern. If you've done rhino lighting recently, a few questions that come to mind is, what was there previously? Was it a new plastered surface? Maybe you did a renovation, etc., and you've just plastered your surface, and then you did the rhino light, onto that surface. Is it a previously painted surface that you had, and then you decided you wanted the walls to be smoother and to rhino light? So that's kind of the first scenario. If it was a newly built wall, newly plastered, and then we were doing our rhino light, we need to check why that rhino light is not binding onto that current surface. So did you have sufficient drying time for that plaster to dry out, for all the moisture to escape? Did you mix your rhino light properly? Is your mix ratios correct? Did they apply it on properly with their towels, etc., to make sure that was done correctly? So we have a few scenarios on that instance. But if it's coming off, if it's peeling off, unfortunately, you're going to have to remove all that rhino light. Because if it's not binding to the surface, if it's not adhering to the current surface, that rhino light is not lasting. It's literally going to peel off. So peel all that rhino light off, get your plasters back in, have a discussion with them, look at that surface that's there. If it is a raw plastered surface, was it the moisture that is still trapped in? So generally what we normally do with a raw plastered surface, in order to check whether the moisture has escaped, you normally look at the color. So it's normally dark gray when you do your plastering, and as it dries up, it becomes lighter and lighter and lighter. If you want to make certain, then you take a normal plastic packet, plastic bag, you stick it overnight onto the plastered surface. In the morning when you have a look at it, if there's droplets that have formed on the plastic, then you know there's still moisture prevalent in your plaster. You need to allow it more time to dry. And then check your rhino light mix. Was it done correctly? Was it done properly? Ensure that the person was mixing it did the right mix as per the ratios. If you're using gypsum, gyprock, a rhino light versus any other rhino light, make sure that all the mixing ratios were done correctly, Monara. It's dead, but unfortunately, all that effort now has gone with the material and labor. It is now, unfortunately, gone down to waste. Remove it, let's start again, but let's do it properly. Let's check all our mix ratios, let's check our surfaces, and ensure that when we do it this time, we do it properly so we don't incur the same expense again for nothing, Monara.
1: Okay, Muhammad, jazakallah for that. Brother Ahmed wants to know, he wants more information regarding gas keys.
0: So gas geysers, and I have spoken now to a few of the companies, especially Quickot. We're going to be having a program with regards to gas geysers. So any information you've got, you can call us at the store. You can call the technical department at Quickot. I can assist you as well. But inshallah, in the next week or two, we will have Quickot online, and we'll ask them lots of questions. So gas, definitely an alternative. People are seriously looking to the gas geysers, and the availability and the affordability, and like I said, the technology that's coming to gas geysers, makes it a very, very viable option for people, especially if you want continuous hot water. If you don't want to have that issue of your hot water running out, if you're going to have less hot water for your family's needs, the gas option is excellent. The gas option is the right way to go. And it is very affordable at the moment. So it's not a massive investment up front, unlike the solar geysers, where you have to do a big investment up front. And alhamdulillah, it does pay you off over time, but your initial investment is quite high. Whereas the gas geysers come in very economically priced. Your installation cost is there. Make sure you do it by certified people so you get your proper COCs with regards to it, and they have to do the installation correctly. Remember, gas cannot be situated, like your gas tank can't be, or they have to be more than 5 meters from the nearest electrical point, etc. If it's gas bottles, it has to be kept in a cage, municipal gas. You have to make sure that you have it in your area, and you have to call in Egoli Gas or whoever's in your area to come in and do the installation. So recently, Egoli Gas was having some specials where they waived the initial investment, initial installation.

0: connection cost, and you were given that opportunity. I think you saved about 1,500 rand if the connection was on your side. Remember, if it's across the street from you, then it costs you a little bit more because you have to bring it under the tar surface to your area, and the cost does go up. But that is still minimal compared to your installation of your solar geysers, etc., Molana. Okay. So definitely a worthy one. Look at the size of it as well. Remember, they work per liters per minute, so you have to look at what flow you want, how much of hot water you would like to have over time. And like I'm telling people now, that whenever you're building your homes, etc., you're probably going to have your conventional electrical geysers, you might have solar geysers, but with your guest bedrooms, etc., always keep one guest geyser available. So in the event when you have power failures, in the event when you have issues with electrical supply, etc., and you know, Indonesia is a common area, we have lots of problems, Molana. Unfortunately, days on end, etc., without proper electricity, etc. So if you have backups with inverters, if you have backups with your solar powering, etc., then you can still run that the gas geyser, and your water just keeps heating as and when you need it. So you're not running extra electrical costs to keep the water hot. It's as and when you need it, the water runs through it, and you can have that available in your home, Molana.
1: Okay, lovely, Muhammad. Jazakallah for that. Let's take this question. Any questions here for Brother Muhammad? You can WhatsApp us your questions on 072-786-1548. The question states, there's quite a bit of dampness on my bedroom wall below my window. What is the way forward and what could be the cause?
0: So dampness appearing there, depending on the size of your window, are you close to the ground, maybe 30 centimeters off the ground? Are you a standard? Are you about a meter, 1.2 above the ground? Different issues that could be the problem. So one scenario, and generally with windows, is do you have a windowsill? If you don't have a windowsill, did you create one with your plaster work, with your finishing? Did you put maybe some brickwork in there? When you placed in your window, did you put DPC under the window before you plaster that area, so that at least the DPC gives you protection from any moisture that might penetrate that's sitting onto your windowsill? So the common one is where people don't put DPC below the windowsills, below the frame that you're putting in. And obviously when it rains, water settles onto that windowsill area and starts to creep in. So there's an ingress of water coming in from that section there. If you look at a lot of the modern houses, it's almost flat on your windowsill area where your windows are. There's no real slope. Back in the day, we used to put windowsills, make sure they sloped out, etc. So now with the absence of that, and if you haven't put the DPC, there's no protection there. So it's not the end of the world. If you haven't put the DPC, you don't have to remove. You can. That's one option. Remove the windowsill. Put your DPC under that to replace the windowsill. Other option is, if you can, you just take a product like Freshery Fiberflex, for example, and you waterproof that area. Do it nice and thick. Make sure your coating is generous. It's not spread out too much. Otherwise, you won't have sufficient protection. But you want to put that into that area there so it gives you protection from any ingress of water coming from rain, etc. So keep that in mind. Make sure that you do and treat your windowsill. And like I said, you don't have to put DPC. You can put Fiberflex onto that area, which will give you your protection that you require. Now, if you've got your window quite close to the bottom, and you might have a situation where there is DPC, your window sills are sorted out, but your window frame is close to your floor area, it could be an ingress of water with rising damp coming up. So look at your surface on the outside. Have a look to see where the water is now staying level after it rains. Does the water pool up against your wall in that section there? If it does, then there's generally ingress which comes in from the side, and water then starts to work its way up. And that will affect you. Basically, most of the water ingress will be from the outside, but you'll see the effects on the inside with your paint starting to pop, starting to bubble, and then you'll start to see the paint starting to flake off as well. So if that's the situation, remember what we always say, make sure that around your home you have a small skirting, in the sense of a little bit of paving, a bit of concreting, etc., coming up your wall so your garden doesn't come up against your wall, and allow that to slope away from your wall of your home so that whatever water comes in that area will definitely run off and away from your wall, not towards your wall. If it stands up against your wall, if it's stagnant there, then what happens is ingress will happen and water will start to basically come into that area. And then you'll see that bubbling, etc., effects on that area as well. So those are the two options that it could be, inshallah ta'ala. Have a look at it. Look at your situation. If you need to send us pictures, feel free to do that. Inshallah, we'll try and advise you further on that.
1: Okay, lovely. The question, assalamu alaikum, is there a geyser that can be installed that we can switch between electricity and gas and back again as the need arises?
0: Electricity and gas and back, no. No.
1: Okay.
0: There isn't a particular geyser that serves the true purpose of that nature. And no, you can do, no. You can have a connection where, and I was having a discussion with somebody that said, where you can, through your gas geyser, heat up water, pull it into a cylinder, which is your normal geyser, allow that to warm up. But, you know, it was, we're having a whole other discussion with certain other aspects of, that were at his place. So, no. There's no particular geyser which does both, which you can switch between one another.
1: Okay, Mohammed. This one states, I've got 150-liter, 400 kPa geyser, but the pressure is not high enough. Would I be able to fit a 600 kPa valve to increase the pressure?
0: Okay, so we got to have a look at the make and the model of the geyser, and we have to look at the spec of the geyser, which will allow us to see if it can handle a 600 kPa valve that can go onto it. So a lot of the geysers with Quikot, it can be done. But like I said, we need specifics from you with regards to the model and the make of your geyser. And then we'll have to look at it with the supplier and be able to tell you whether this one is compatible. You can put in a 600 kPa geyser to boost up the pressure. Also, have a look at why your pressure is low. Is it your cold water pressure that's normally low that's coming in from the municipality? Generally, those pressures are very high and we reduce it coming into our properties. But depending on the area, you might have a low pressure system. Is your geyser old? Is your geyser new? We might have to look at that as well to see what type of a geyser you've got in there and the original valves that you put in, how long, how old are those valves, and can we do something by upgrading the valves as well. So there's a few scenarios on that. A bit more information would assist us in helping you solve your problem with regards to the pressure, Malana.
1: Okay, Mohammed. Is it recommended to use a 1 or 2 mil spacer on large format porcelain tiles?
0: 1 or 2 mil, depending on the look that you want it, that you want to achieve. So a lot of people want it to be seamless, where you almost don't see the joint between the tiles. So 1 millimeter works, provided that your tiler knows what he's doing, he does the job properly, and he allows expansion joints depending on the size of the room or the area that you are tiling over. So remember, there's going to be expansion and contraction. And if you are close to the 1 millimeter spacing or you butt jointed your tiles, with that movement, if there's no availability for expansion contraction, your tiles are going to start popping. So generally, depending on the size of the room, if the rooms are a bit smaller or even up to a medium-sized room, then generally toward the end where they meet the walls, etc., they will allow that spacing. And that is covered and it's concealed with the skirting that you normally put onto that area, whether you tile skirting or wooden skirting, etc.
1: Yeah.
0: But that conceals the expansion gap at the end. And normally, with the expansion gap that we have at the end, we would fill it with silicone and not your standard normal grouting. Now, if it's a large area and you bring this tight, remember, in between, you've got to have expansion joints as well. So, for example, you've got a hall and you want to do this. You've got a showroom. So in certain areas, and they'll advise you, depending on the size and where it is, you're putting an expansion joint maybe between the pillars or something, so it doesn't look odd, but you still get that free flow of that tiles flowing across that area, but the expansion joint is there to allow for that flexibility, Molana. So yes, you can do 1 mil, you can do 2 mil, but remember the expansion joint is very important. Have it in according to the size of your area that you are tiling. Make sure that the expansion joints are put in the right place and it's efficient, so you don't have any issues that you're tiling after this, Molana.
1: Okay, Mohammed. Jazakallah. We continue. A few minutes remaining for the program. Any questions, you can WhatsApp it to us on the number 072-786-1548. Mohammed, it says...
0: There's a few that have been coming up over the weeks, and one of the common ones that is coming up is people having issues with their roofs, etc.
1: Yeah.
0: And there's a lot of issues where, when I looked at the pictures that are coming through from the listeners, etc., is there's very little maintenance done on your roof. So it's a neglected area. If you're not looking at it all the time, if you're coming in, if you don't see it, then basically what happens is you tend to neglect that area. And it's only when it's too late, and then when you start having major issues, then you start getting worried, and then you call the people in. But, you know, if you had done your regular maintenance, it could prevent a major renovation of the roof itself as well. So common things that we are finding, and remember, we've been having some heavy winds as well, some heavy storms that have been coming through as well. So weather conditions are changing. So different types of roofs, whether it is a tile roof, whether it is a zinc roof, a metal roof, corrugated roof, IBR sheeting, even your clip locks, etc., you've got to do regular maintenance on that area. So, like I said, the common problem that we are having is sheets are starting to lift. That means your roof screws that you've got in there are starting to loosen up. They're starting to lift up. The overlaps are starting to lift up as well. So you have a problem there where you're exposing areas where water can then get into your roof areas as well. We We're looking at sheeting, which is starting to rust. So it's generally surface rust initially, but left for too long, for a prolonged period of time, will eat into the sheeting. So surface rust can be cleaned with rust remover, etc. But if the rust eats through the sheeting, then you can't do that. You can't save the sheeting. You're going to have to replace the sheeting as well. Then you got to look at your areas where you've done some waterproofing, either towards your parapet walls, where your chimneys are, etc. That hasn't been maintained regularly. So the waterproofing is either compromised by either cracking now, or it's become weakened because of fading over time and it's starting to loosen up. So all these areas are basically areas that need a lot of attention. And now we're looking at a time when, especially in Gauteng, in KZN area, our rainy season is the summer month, and we're looking at what's going to happen in the next couple of months. Now, remember with waterproofing, you want to do it at a time when your conditions are dry. You want to do it at a time when there's sufficient sunlight. So what happens is the waterproofing dries off nicely. And you want to have that time where it will dry off completely in the areas where you're not going to have storms, etc., coming in immediately after you've applied. So in our areas, this is the best time to get involved in it, to do it now. We've come through a winter season. We've had autumn. We've had winter. You need to look at the maintenance on your roof. Go and have a look at your gutters. Look at your downpipes. Look at your roof. All the leaves that have fallen off the trees from autumn into winter, you need to make sure you clean all that off. So your downpipes, your gutting, etc., are all free now. So when water does come in with heavy rain, they are able to flow freely and able to exit from that area without causing major problems in your roof, without allowing for leaves to start developing on that one there as well. So, Morana, this is the ideal time. If you need advice, you're welcome to ask us for advice. Come into the store, call us at the store. We'll give you the products that you need to utilize. Do the maintenance on your roofs now. Do not leave it for too long, so that general regular maintenance will help you prevent problems in the future. Common areas where you can, where we're also looking at is the paint starting to flake and peel. Paint is fading on your roofs. Attend to it now before it becomes exposed. Then you have major problems afterwards, Morana.
1: All right, lovely. Mohammed, let's take one more question. It says, in my backyard, is it better to put paving bricks or concrete?
0: So depending on the size of your backyard and what you want to use your backyard for, you might just be using it for drying your washing, etc. You might have a maid's quarters in that area. You don't want to have any maintenance with regards to gardening, etc. And, you know, if you concrete it or you're paving it, that's a matter of aesthetics and your budget as well, what you want to do with it. Are you using it as an area to park cars, so you drive through and you have an area at the back to park cars, etc.? So generally, you know, paving seems to be the more acceptable choice, and I'll tell you why. When you do concreting, etc., if it's not done correctly, your concrete starts to crack, etc., and it doesn't look nice. The concrete can start to become brittle and break up, or you have to keep on painting over the concrete if you haven't put any oxide into it to give it a nice natural coloring. Then over time, that color starts, your paint starts peeling off and you have to repaint it as well, so it's added on maintenance. So generally with paving, buying a good quality paving brick, there's some Econo pavers that we have at the moment, in your 50 mil bevel pavers, in your standard colors like your red, charcoal, and your gray, they work very well. They're very affordable. You have a guy who can do the paving for you come in, or if you do it yourself, make sure they can level the ground area, put in plastic if you need to, or do weed killers, etc., or diesel in that area to kill the weeds, and then you put your paving down after bedding it nicely with the river sand, etc., and you close it up. And generally, a lot of the pavers are colored through, so you don't have the color going off or running off. It stays nice. As long as the grouting everything is done properly, gives you a lovely finish. So I would say I would recommend going for the paving rather than doing concreting, Molana.
1: Lovely. Mohammed, we say jazakallah for the program. Much appreciated. Allah reward you for your help. Final comments and remarks, Mohammed?
0: Ameen, inshallah. And we always must be grateful to all the listeners for all the questions. Alhamdulillah, shukr. And keep the questions coming in. And inshallah, we hope that the advice that we are giving you are assisting you. And if you feel that you need any other advice, then feel free to contact us. Inshallah, we'll assist you with that. To all the listeners out there, remember, we always request for the du'as for the entire Ummah, Nabi Akram, sallallahu alayhi wa sallam. We know the atrocities, we know the genocide that has been committed against Muslims, especially out in Palestine, out in Sudan and other parts of the world. Don't forget the Ummah. Keep making du'a for them. We make du'a that Allah subhanahu wa ta'ala liberates Masjid al-Aqsa.
1: Ameen.
0: You know, things are happening there at such a rapid pace. People are forgetting about Masjid al-Aqsa. please keep it in your dua that Allah protects the site for us, and inshallah liberate it. Liberate the entire Philippine from the Yehud and the Nasara.
1: Amen.
0: Liberate the entire Middle Eastern region from the Yehud and the Nasara, inshallah ta'ala. We request dua for all those that are sick and ill. May Allah ta'ala grant you complete shifa. All those that are going through difficult situations, may Allah ta'ala grant you ease and a way out of your difficulties. Remember, dua is the most powerful weapon of a believer. Use your dua. Use the time. There's so many times in the day and in the weeks and in the months that are coming up that duas are accepted. Please use your time. Take the time. Sacrifice whatever you're doing to sit down and make dua. Turn to your Creator. Inshallah ta'ala, you'll see the results. You'll see the benefit coming from it as well. And we always request for duas for us as well, inshallah, when you make
1: dua. Ameen. We say ameen to the duas, Muhammad Tazakal, for the advices. We have a lovely weekend and we'll talk again soon. Allah willing.
0: You too, inshallah. Keep us in your duas. Fi amanillah. Assalamu alaikum wa rahmatullahi wa barakatuh.
1: Wa alaikum assalam wa rahmatullahi wa barakatuh. 3 minutes to 9 o'clock. We end the 3-hour program. Yazdan, quite tired today. Jazakallah for the help of our engineer, Brother Yazdan, always smiling. Allah keep you smiling always. We conclude the program from Mr. Muhammad Kara and our engineer, Brother Yazdan. Have a lovely weekend. Fi amanillah. Request for du'as. Assalamu alaikum wa rahmatullahi wa barakatuh.
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3: Assalamu alaikum wa rahmatullahi wa barakatuh. The day today, the 14th of Rabi al-Thani 1448, corresponding to the 26th of September 2026. In your local news, Eskom's board has been tasked with reducing electricity costs for households and businesses. Electricity Minister Hussein Chura Mokhopa says the utility must focus on financial sustainability beyond improving power generation. This includes reducing system losses, cutting revenue leakage, and improving procurement, maintenance, and project delivery. In other local news, SAFTU is calling for the immediate reinstatement of suspended National Police Commissioner Fani Masemola. This follows the NPA's withdrawal of all charges against him, citing insufficient prospects of a successful prosecution. Masemola faces four charges linked to the SEPS tender awarded to Vusimuzi Ket Matlala. SAFTU says the reasons for the suspension no longer stand. And on the African continent, African leaders attending the UN General Assembly are again calling for the permanent seats for the African countries in the Security Council. They say Africa should have a greater role in decisions in global security issues affecting the continent. The call comes as leaders discuss conflicts, including the wars in Ukraine, Gaza, and Iran. And in your Ummah News, U.S. Senator Chris Van Hollen says a vote could happen next week on a resolution seeking accountability from Israel over the deaths of nine U.S. citizens and the detention of three others in the occupied West Bank. The resolution would require the U.S. State Department to report on the alleged human rights violations. Van Hollen says 24 Democratic senators already support the measure. And lastly, Manchester City has reportedly been found guilty of 114 of the 115 alleged breaches of the Premier League's financial rules. The club has denied wrongdoing and is expected to appeal the decision. Manchester City says the Premier League process is still ongoing and that it remains committed to due process. And in your finances, now the rand is trading at 16.42 to the dollar, 21.70 to the pound, and 18.67 to the euro. Gold is trading at 4,268.33 per fine ounce, and Brent crude oil is at 106.60 a barrel. In your Salah times, in Johannesburg, Zohar sets in at 12.05 p.m. and in Durban at 11.53 a.m. I'm Nina Bambeni with your Radio Islam News at this hour.
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4: The Nikah announcement is brought to you by Africa Muslims Agency. Sponsor a water well for 17,000 rand as a means of thawab jariyah for a new couple. AMA, empowering, educating and inspiring.
5: Assalamu alaikum wa rahmatullahi wa barakatuh. We welcome you to the Nikah announcements on Radio Islam International. The words of the Prophet sallallahu alaihi wasallam, "A'linu nikah waj'aluhu fil masajid," that announce the nikah and let them be performed in the masjid. The nikah announcements for this weekend. First, we have the nikah of Hafiz Muhammad, the son of Muhsin and Yumna Baba. He got married to Zakira, the daughter of Muhammad Rashad and Amina Yunus Seder. This nikah took place on Friday, the 25th of September 2026, after the Asr Salah at the Rawdat al-Islam Masjid in Roosevelt Park. So that was the nikah of Hafiz Muhammad to Zakira on Friday, the 25th of September. After Asr, the nikah took place at Rawdat al-Islam Masjid in Roosevelt Park. There is a few messages here. Our dearest grandson, Muhammad, it's been a true blessing watching you grow from being the light in our lives to the amazing man that you have become. And our beautiful Zakira, it is our honor and joy to welcome you to our home and our family. May Allah bless your marriage with Sakina, Mawadda, and Rahma, and fill your hearts and home with love, peace, and barakah. May He make you the comfort and peace of one another, strengthen your bond through every chapter of life, and fill your home with happiness, laughter, and iman. May Allah protect your marriage from every hardship, grant you beautiful, righteous children, and bless you both with a lifetime of love and companionship. May Allah Ta'ala make you the coolness of each other's eyes as you have been ours, Muhammad. Love and duas from your daddy, nani, the baba, and nanabai families. To our dear Muhammad and beautiful Zakira, as you begin this beautiful journey together, may Allah Ta'ala bless your marriage with sukoon, mawadda, and rahmah, tranquility, love, and mercy. Muhammad, you've spent years caring for those who cannot tell you where it hurts, while Zakira has dedicated herself to helping people navigate life and regain independence. And now Allah has brought you together, the ultimate teamwork project. May you always be each other's safe place, bringing one another comfort, laughter, patience, and love through every season of life. May you protect each other's hearts, forgive quickly, laugh often, make dua for one another, and never stop choosing each other. May Allah Ta'ala fill your home with iman, happiness, and barakah, bless your union with righteous children, and grant you a lifetime of love together, culminating in Jannatul Firdaus. Barakallahu lakuma wa baraka alaykuma wa jama'a baynakuma fi khair. Then to my dearest cousin Hafiz Muhammad, on the special day, my heart is filled with gratitude as you begin this new journey together. Muhammad, you are always more than just a cousin. You are my little shadow. We shared so many beautiful memories growing up, from our trips to the farm to the countless hours we spent playing together. Those moments remain some of my most cherished memories. You have always been such a kind, soft-hearted and humble person, and these beautiful qualities make you truly special. I make dua that you carry them with you into this new chapter and that they continue to bring warmth, love and peace into your marriage. While it saddens me that I won't be able to attend your nikah as I am in Medina, it brings me comfort knowing that I will be making dua for both of you from one of the most blessed places on earth. Today, as you begin this new chapter with Zakira, I make dua that Allah places immense barakah, love, mercy and happiness in your marriage. May Allah unite your hearts upon goodness, bless your home with peace and laughter, and grant you both a lifetime of companionship and contentment. Barakallahu lakuma wa baraka alaykuma wa jama'a baynakuma fi khair. With love and duas always, Naila and Muhammad. Congratulations on your nikah, Muhammad Baba and Zakira. May this beautiful new chapter of your lives be filled with endless love, laughter, patience, understanding, and countless happy memories together. Marriage is a journey of two people learning, growing, compromising, and occasionally deciding whose turn it is to say, "You were right." May Allah place abundant barakah in your marriage, strengthen the love between your hearts, and make you a source of comfort, happiness, and goodness for one another. With a lot of love and duas, Masaji, Gorikala, Ahmed and Rabia Kaji, Muhammad and Radia Timol, Munana Wasim and Humaira Nanabai, Muhammad and Zinat, Masood and Mu'mina, Bayat and family. All right, that's enough messages for that nikah. Let's go on to the other nikahs. We have the nikah of brother Muaz, the son of Qasim and Tasneem Musa. He's getting married to Rumaysa, the daughter of late Imtiaz Musa and Rehana Momonyat. Nikah taking place on Saturday, the 26th of September, 2026 at 3 o'clock at the Nizamiya Masjid in Madrain. Then we have the nikah of Hafiz Muhammad Sheikh from Durban. He's getting married to Sister Samiha Bayat of Middleburg. Nikah taking place on Sunday, the 27th of September 2026 at 11:40 at Masjid al-Salam in Middleburg. Then we have the nikah of Muhammad Zakaria, the son of Yusuf and Aisha Lunat of Johannesburg. He's getting married to Sister Amara, the daughter of Kari Aslam and Nafisa Kadia of Pretoria. Nikah taking place on Sunday, the 27th of September 2026 at 10:30 at Masjid Sulaiman. Then we have the nikah of Adil Khan, the son of Shiraz and Adila Khan. He's getting married to Sister Nafia Hussein, the daughter of Hashim and Farzana Hussein Chentley. Nikah taking place on Saturday, the 26th of September at 3 o'clock at the Sabri Chisti Masjid. Then we have the nikah of Noor Muhammad Badat, the son of Riaz and Jamila Badat of Lunasia. He's getting married to sister Shafika Badruddin, the daughter of Abdul Majid and Yasmin Badruddin of Lunasia. Nikah taking place on Saturday, the 14th of Rabiul Thani, 1448, corresponding to the 26th of September, 2026 at 10:30 at the Sabri Juma Masjid in Rose on Rose Avenue in Lunasia. Then we have the nikah of Sufyan Gengat, the son of Abdurrahman and Sumaya Gengat of Port Elizabeth. He's getting married to sister Nuwaila Mayat, the daughter of Suleiman and Fatima Mayat of Port Elizabeth. Nikah taking place today, Friday, the 25th of September at 3 o'clock at the Houghton Masjid. Then we have the nikah of Junaid Banting, the son of Muhammad and late Maryam Mendy Banting of Mayfair. He's getting married to sister Furaya Sirat, the daughter of Ismail and Farzana Lorgat of Mayfair West. Nikah taking place on Saturday, the 26th of September 2026, after the Asr Salah at the Babu Salam Masjid. Then we have the nikah of Maulana Uzair, the son of Ibrahim Musa and Rukaya Muhammad. He's getting married to sister Tasmia, the daughter of Muhammad Zahir and Zainab Baba. Nikah from Robertsham. Nikah took place on Friday, the 25th of September, after the Asr Salah at Darul Uloom, Madrasat al-Sadiqeen. Then we have the nikah of brother Suleiman, the son of Muhammad and Aisha Dokrat. He's getting married to Musabbiha, the daughter of Suleiman and Nazira Ahmad. Nikah taking place on Saturday, the 26th of September 2026, after the Maghrib Salah at the Darul Uloom, Newcastle. There's a message here, a message to our beautiful couple. Today marks the beginning of a beautiful new chapter, and our hearts are filled with shukr, happiness, and countless du'as. Musabbiha, our precious girl, you will always hold such a special place in our family. We have watched you grow, shared countless memories, laughed with you, stood beside you, and loved you through every chapter of your life. Seeing you begin a home of your own fills our hearts with immense happiness, even as there is a little sadness too, knowing that our little girl has grown up. As you begin this new journey, remember that wherever life takes you, your family will always be your home, your safe place, and your biggest source of love, support, and du'as. Suleiman, today we don't only celebrate your nikah to Musabbiha, but we warmly welcome you into our family. May this nikah be the beginning of a beautiful bond between you and us all, filled with love, respect, and togetherness. May dua that Allah Ta'ala blesses your marriage with sakina, mawadda, rahma, and abundant barakah. Take care of our girl, cherish her heart, stand beside her through every season. And may Allah Subhanahu Wa Ta'ala make you both a source of comfort, strength, peace, and happiness for one another. Welcome to this beautiful new chapter. May Allah write only khair in every page that follows, and may your journey together be filled with beautiful memories, endless barakah, and a lifetime of happiness. Barakallahu lakuma wa baraka alaykuma wa jama'a baynakuma fi khair. With all our love and du'as, Papa, Mom, Nani, your loving siblings, brothers-in-law, and nephews and nieces. Then we have the nikah of brother Ibrahim Veli, the son of Yunus and Nazira Veli of Lanesia. He's getting married to sister Nasreen Ibrahim, the daughter of Khair Yunusa and the late Farooq Ibrahim of Lanesia. Nikah taking place on Saturday, the 26th of September 2026, after the Maghrib Salah at Masjid Ashraf, Extension 11B. Message for the bride and groom. A message for the bride from her mom and sisters. Our beautiful Nasreen, you have no idea how incredibly special you are to each of us. You light up any room that you are in with your humor and quick wit. You are lovable, kind, caring, and joyful, and you deserve everything of the best. I know that if Dad and Nani were here, they would be so proud and so happy to share this beautiful day with you. And though it would have broken their hearts to give you away, as it does to ours, we are so grateful that you are marrying a man who is kind, patient, and loving. We are so happy to welcome you into our family, Ibrahim. Always stay as wonderful as you are, and we make dua that Allah blesses your union with love, joy, mercy, and peace always. Ameen. Then we have the nikah of Yunus Thomas, the son of Munib and Nesli Swartz of Kimberley. He's getting married to sister Zainab Figaro, the daughter of Muhammad Isa and Najma Figaro of Kimberley. Nikah took place on Friday, the 25th of September 2026, after the Jummah Salah at the Maliki Masjid in Kimberley. Then we have the nikah of Mulana Muhammad, the son of Suleiman in Fazila Dengo of Nigel. He's getting married to Sister Tasneem, the daughter of Dr. Hussein in Atika Vauda of Port Elizabeth. Nikah taking place on Sunday, the 27th of September 2026 at 11:30 at Masjid al-Nur in Roshni. Few messages here. May Allah subhanahu wa ta'ala bless their marriage with barakah, love, mercy and happiness, and grant them a lifetime of companionship, iman and goodness in this dunya and the akhirah. Ameen Ya Rabbul Alameen. Another message. Allah ta'ala says in the Quran Sharif, and we have created you in pairs. Our dearest Morana, the day we have patiently waited for has finally arrived. Our du'as for you as you complete half your deen, as you begin this new exciting chapter in your life with Tasneem by your side. To Tasneem, we welcome you to our small family and town. We know that you will bring immense joy and barakah in our lives. May Allah Ta'ala grant you both complete compatibility in every aspect of your lives as you begin this exciting chapter. Love and du'as always, the Dengos. Then we have the nikah of Muhammad Raja, the son of late Yusuf Raja and Aisha Raja. He's getting married to Sister Raisa, the daughter of Yusuf and Razia Bemath of Mayfair. Nikah taking place on Saturday, the 26th of September 2026, after the Dhuhr Salah at the Mayfair Jummah Masjid. Then the nikah of Muhammad Sirat, the son of Shahir and Fawzia Sirat of Haldacrane. He's getting married to Sister Yasira Sirat, the daughter of Hafiz Muhammad and Muhibba Sirat of Azadwell. Nikah took place on Friday, the 25th of September 2026, after the Asr Salah at Masjid al-Nur, Markaz. Then the nikah of Hafiz Muhammad Saad Daya, the son of Hashim and Apa Sabiha Daya of Marlborough. He's getting married to Samha Hefaji, the daughter of Maulana Bashir and Apa Aisha Hefaji of Rustenburg. Nikah taking place on Sunday, the 27th of September 2026 at 11:30 at Masjid al-Rahman in Rustenburg. And the last nikah is the nikah of Muhammad Zayan Dada, the son of Muhammad Samir and Muhsina Dada of Lanesia. He's getting married to Sister Zinat Muhammad, the daughter of Shabir Muhammad and Maryam of Mafeking. Nikah taking place on Saturday, the 26th of September 2026, after the Dhuhr Salah at the Nurul Islam Masjid in Lanesia. Make dua to Allah subhanahu wa ta'ala that Allah subhanahu wa ta'ala brings these families together in happiness, creates muhabbat and love between the couples, and makes them a source of guiding one another towards the deen of Allah subhanahu wa ta'ala. Ameen.
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1: Assalamu alaikum wa rahmatullahi wa barakatuh. Welcome to Radio Islam International with me, Sister Faiza Munshi, on the Saturday morning on the marriage program. Today, we're doing the power of saying sorry in marriage. It seems like something very simple, but it can be a very difficult, incredibly difficult thing in marriages. And these two little words, I'm sorry, and the way it's said, and the way it's taken, and the way it's, you know, done, can be have a massive impact, you know. I guess the question is, why can those words sometimes feel so difficult for the person to say to the person that they're married to, and to the person they care for? And, you know, we look at some of the reasons and the ideas of why it is so. And we'll also look at later on, inshallah, as we're talking about, you know, what happens when that sorry is not genuine. We've put up some questions on WhatsApp. Alhamdulillah, you can, you know, go there, 0727861548, and you can send us your, you know, for you in your marriage, what has a genuine apology done to the argument that you were having? And what does a genuine apology feel like? You know, anything in terms of an apology, what has it done for your marriage? Either done in a positive way or in a negative way. So for many people, it would be that I never got an apology, or the apology wasn't genuine. And this is how things then progressed after that, right? And sometimes we feel that, you know, when it comes to apologizing, sometimes we feel that we've apologized, we're admitting that we're completely wrong. And then sometimes we'll say, I'm sorry, but, and the apology immediately comes with an explanation or a defense after that. And sometimes we don't apologize because we are waiting for our spouse to apologize first. And then also the question is, what does a genuine apology look like? And sometimes we genuinely don't realize that what we said or did hurt our partner. And I think this is the part where the communication issue that we've spoken about in every single one of the programs, you know, during the marriage series comes in. It's the idea that you don't even know that what you've said has hurt your partner. And oftentimes it's something that you've done in public, something that you've done around other people that has made your spouse feel really, really silly or really, really dehumanized or felt embarrassed or, you know, and you just think, you know what? You don't even realize it. So the marriage isn't about never hurting each other. We're human, you know, we will misunderstand, we'll lose our tempers, we'll say things we regret, but sometimes we fail each other. And the question is then, what do we do afterwards? And this is the main thing about today's program, inshallah. We're talking about what happens after that. What do we do after that, right? Because conflict doesn't necessarily damage a marriage. The unrepaired conflict can. So there's, for many marriages, when the splits happen and when the breaks happen, it's because there's unrepaired conflict. It stays there, it stays there, it stays there. There's no genuine apologies and people move forward. But then we talk about then what does a genuine and meaningful apology actually look like, and why is saying sorry so important in the marriage. So that's what today's program is on. 0727861548. You can WhatsApp your comments. You can WhatsApp, you know, what you feel a genuine apology looks like. You can WhatsApp what's happened, perhaps, if you or your spouse have never, you know, have had an altercation where the sorry was never said, and what happened, what has happened to split. Many people can have that conversation, I think. If every single argument or every single incident, every single misunderstanding was resolved amicably and resolved in a way that where both the spouses feel, you know, that it's resolved well, then we'd have less divorces, right? So that's the crux of it. When we do the programs on Saturdays, we're looking at the idea of how is it that we can stop splintering marriages in our Muslim community, because it is happening. It's happening all over, and it's difficult to say it out loud, but it's a fact, and we've got to be able to make sure that we look at these facts and we look at the situations and we look at ways in which we can actually, you know, change that. So why things are so difficult? I mean, let's start with some of the obvious questions in terms of that, and why it is that we are in that space, right? And one of the big things is pride. You know, pride stops people. The fear of appearing weak stops people. Sometimes even childhood experiences where children grew up in homes where this was normal, you know, arguments, saying something to someone, and then you're just supposed to go back to normal. And those are supposed seen as normal childhood, normal part of marriage. And the other spouse came from a different background, and that's not normal. And that's where the breakages happen. And also, you know, a big thing in terms of apologizing, I think that's why you say it's such a simple question, yet so difficult for many in marriages, is that believing that the apology means you're taking all the blame. I think this is one of the tougher ones to deal with and try and comprehend, is that when you say you're sorry, it's you feel that you're supposed to be taking all the blame. But it's never a one-sided thing, right? And also, there may be a space where people feel justified of not saying anything, of not apologizing, because of something the other person did. So the other person may have really, you know, pushed the bar. They may have done something. They may have really, and because of that, the argument started because of something the one person did. And so you know, the sorry doesn't come from you because you feel that you're not the one at fault. And so those are some of the reasons, right? Some people also don't enjoy conflict. So for some people, saying sorry, sometimes what happens is when you try and apologize, the argument wakes up again. And some people just don't want them. They don't want to reopen the argument. They've just had enough and they don't want to reopen the argument. So they leave it at that. And that's where the conflict remains unresolved. As we said in the introduction, is that marriages don't break from just these issues, but they break from unresolved conflict that sits there and then just, you know, festers. There's also an issue of embarrassment and the fear also that, also a big one with regard to saying you're sorry, a big one with apologizing, is the fear that the apology will be used against them. I think many people have experienced this, where they apologize for something, something's gone wrong, they've done something, they apologize, but that apology is actually used against them. And, you know, and one of the, I think, more simpler ones, or the more, the one that I think is the one that we can resolve the best, perhaps in the program today as we talk, is simply not knowing how to apologize. So sometimes, you know, it's early marriage days or even later in the marriage, but something's happened that has never happened before, and the spouse simply does not know how to apologize in that situation. So, and then there's deeper issues also. A person may think, but I had a reason for doing what I did. And that becomes a much deeper issue in terms of the way the apology is seen. Why should I apologize? You know, because you feel that you had a reason for doing what you did. If you're justifying, and that's where the but comes in. It would be, I'm sorry, but, you know. And that's important because you can have a reason and still have caused hurt, right? So that is the thing. So a simple example was, we can use in this scenario. So we're saying you had a reason for what you did, but you still caused hurt by the way you dealt with it, right? So for example, you say, I was stressed. That may explain why you shouted, but it doesn't erase the impact of the shouting. It doesn't erase the things that you may have said. So you were stressed in the moment. You had your own sort of issues going on in your head. And so you took it out on your spouse. And the way you did it, the impact of it does not come away. It does not erase the fact that, you know what? Oh, I was stressed out. I was stressed out, so it must erase the way I behaved. It doesn't work like that. There's a difference between explaining behavior and excusing behavior. So if you're using the idea of, I was so stressed, so just deal with it. I mean, get over it because, you know, I'm more important. I don't need to say sorry because I was at work. I was stressed. I came. I took it out on you. Now just deal with it. It's not the way the world works. It's not the way people work. It's not the way humans work. It's not the way the heart works, you know. And so it's really important understanding when we're explaining our behavior and we're excusing behavior. And oftentimes it is an excuse for behavior. You know, saying, oh, I was so stressed out, you just need to forgive me because I was stressed. Either way, it goes both ways. You know, in terms of understanding that you think about it, and you ever think about whether you've ever found yourself thinking, why must I say sorry when my spouse also did something wrong, right? And those are the big questions. And that brings up something very, very important. An apology isn't necessarily a declaration that the other person was completely right. You can say, I'm sorry for the way I spoke to you without saying everything you said was right, right? So it's about us. It's about us building our own akhlaq. It's about us moving forward in a way that's going to get us, you know, in a better position, in a better... So our own mental health, our own lives, our own joy, our own commitment, everything else, it comes from inside of each and every one of us, right? So you're saying, I'm sorry the way I spoke to you. You're not saying that everything you said was right. That's accountable. You're accountable for the way you spoke to your spouse. But sometimes what you said in that, and what it's maybe it's just the way you said it was bad, but what you say in terms of either defending yourself or making the person understand what they did to you was wrong may not be wrong. It may just be the tone that you use that was wrong, but what you said may not have been wrong. And sometimes we don't want to, you know, get to the point where we just sometimes just want to argue again. And so saying sorry just brings it all up again. We stay away from it. Now, there's a difference between an apology and an excuse. So we're going to look at some common apologies, inshallah. And, you know, and then we'll look at some of the excuses also, right? So let's look at some of the common apologies would be, I'm sorry you feel that way. So I'm sorry you feel that way. Is that really an apology? You know, it's almost like saying your feelings are your problem. It's not my problem. So people sometimes apologize like this. I'm sorry you're feeling that way. But it's like trying to say to the person, yeah, your feeling is your problem. Another one is, I'm sorry, but you made me angry. The word but can completely change the meaning of what you're saying. Then saying, fine, I'm sorry. You know, technically you're sorry, but emotionally you've communicated that you're not. I'm only saying this because I have to. I'm saying I'm sorry because I have to. A WhatsApp message saying I'm sorry. You know, it doesn't work like that. It's not the way apologies work. Then there is, I'm sorry for what I said. I shouldn't have spoken to you that way. That is very different. Right? So see the difference between, fine, I'm sorry. I'm sorry that you made me angry. I'm sorry that you feel that way. You know, to, I'm sorry for what I said. I shouldn't have spoken to you that way. Right? That is very different. It identifies the behavior. It identifies the impact. And it takes responsibility. You know, so it remember something. So it's behavior, the impact, and the responsibility that we're taking for it. So it's really important that we understand that we are responsible for our own behavior. We are responsible for the way we speak. We are responsible for the way we behave. We are responsible for the impact we have. Yes, other people will hurt us. Other people will need to say they are sorry. They may not always do that. But the idea here is that, what am I going to my grave with? What am I taking to my cover? You know, how am I going to face Allah when I need to face Him, in order to be able to move in that direction? I think that's the important part. And sometimes for some people, saying nothing just seems easier than saying something like, fine, I'm sorry. You know, technically you're not sorry. And if you're not feeling, if your spouse has hurt you and, you know, you're in that space and they apologize to you, it's in a way that's like, fine, I'm sorry. It's even more hurtful because you know that what has happened has been greatly impactful. It's been terribly impactful. And here you're getting this sort of technicality and excuse of behavior, you know. And I think it's really important to understand that you've hurt them once as a spouse, you've already hurt your spouse. And now, by the way you apologize, it's almost like a double whammy, you know. It's a slap in the face to the spouse to say, yeah, I did this to you, and I'm actually not sorry, but I'm going to say sorry that I can tick it off my box. I can tick it off my box and say that I apologized. And then tomorrow I can go back to my behavior again, do something else, and I can tick it off my box and say that I apologize. I think this is really important to understand, because many people do this. They do this in order to be able to say that it's okay for me to behave like this again tomorrow, because I said sorry to you, didn't I? And over time, this, I mean, if you think about it, right? Over time, when somebody does it, when they constantly have outbursts and they can't constantly treat either the, you know, with the spouse with disrespect, and they constantly do things, and then they say, oh, I'm sorry. I'm sorry that you feel that way. You know, I'm sorry, you know, the technicality behind it is that I'm really not sorry, but I'm just saying it. But they literally in their heads have ticked off a box to say that

0: the things that don't make a very good apology. The way you speak about it, the way you say it, your meaning behind it, your sincerity behind it also is an important part. What makes a good apology is that a meaningful apology generally contains several things. So we can look at a few things that, you know, we need to have in order to be saying we're sorry. You need to acknowledge what has happened, right? So, for example, you'll say, I spoke harshly to you. Not things just got hard. You're going to say the action. You're going to actually acknowledge what happened. You're going to be specific about it. And then you're going to acknowledge the impact. I can see that my words hurt you. So you spoke harshly, and I can see that my words hurt you. You don't have to agree with every interpretation your spouse has, but you can recognize that they were hurt, right? So then, and then you take responsibility. I shouldn't have spoken to you like that, you know? Not you shouldn't have stressed me out, or you know how stressed I've been. You know, so those are excuses. Don't add a but, trying to remove the but instead of, I'm sorry I shouted, but you weren't listening. Rather, instead of saying, I'm sorry I shouted, but you weren't listening, say, I'm sorry I shouted, I was frustrated, I should have handled that differently. Right? So it's taking that accountability, you know, and saying what we will try and do differently. So, for example, next time I feel myself becoming angry, I'm going to take a break before continuing the conversation. This, again, has been something that we spoke about throughout the series, is being able to communicate in an effective way. I think these are just the biggest thing in terms of marriages, is if you have, you know, and I think this is a difficulty for many homes, is that you may have one person in the home who cannot communicate effectively. They don't want to sit down and communicate. They want to just have the conversation quickly and right there and solve it and be done with it. But it's going to be harsh. It's going to be a shout. It's going to be whatever it is. But they want it right now to be solved. There is no constructive communication happening, right? And the thing is, you have to also allow your spouse to have the feelings that they need to have. So the fact that you went there and you said, I'm really sorry for the way I behaved. I know I hurt you. You know, the next time I'll try and do it differently. I'll rather take a break. I won't, you know, I'll try not to scream and shout, whatever. You've got to allow your spouse to have their feelings. And when you apologize, it doesn't automatically mean, okay, now we're supposed to be over it. It doesn't. Some things are just deep. Some things cut hard and they cut deep. And an apology is the beginning of the repair, not always the end of the hurt, right? So we've got to be able to make sure that we move in a space where we're accountable for ourselves, but also when we hurt someone else and we're saying we are sorry, we need to understand that that sorry is not resolving everything in that moment. It is the start of the repair. I'm going to take a bit of a breather. When we come back, we'll talk more about marriage, saying sorry, how do we move forward, how do we actually have stronger marriages, kinder marriages, ones where we're sincerely apologizing and not just doing it to tick the box. Stay tuned.
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1: Assalamu alaikum wa rahmatullahi wa barakatuh. Welcome back to Radio Islam International. Welcome back to Radio Islam International. Mrs. Tavaza Munji, sorry, my brain took a break there for a split second. And we're doing the marriage series. We're doing why, you know, apologies, why they're important, what is an important apology. And we want to look at, you know, things like when apology doesn't feel sincere and when both people are hurt. These are very important aspects of saying you're sorry. And one of the things that often happens when it's saying I'm sorry is that people say, but I was right. For example, you know, you may genuinely have a legitimate concern about your spouse's behavior, but you can be right about the issue and still wrong about the way you handled it, right? So sometimes it's not about the issue itself. It's about what part of my behavior can I take responsibility for? Not, you know, who won the argument. And you don't need to prove that you were 100% right and they were 100% wrong. So how do we repair what happened between us is a big question, right? So the healthier question is how do people repair what happened between us? Now, I got a message, a WhatsApp message, when we were on a break, alhamdulillah. So somebody said, never. People take advantage of maaf, but don't mean it. It's just a matter of time where something similar or worse happens. So for now, I just draw a very thick line. So that's what the... So the, you know, this idea of saying, oh, maaf. And it is so common. Maaf, I won't do it again. Maaf, I won't do it. And it's again and again. And also, WhatsApping, maaf. You know, it is not okay. Something big has happened. You've hurt somebody's feelings. You need to acknowledge it. You need to acknowledge how you're going to help. How you're going to fix it. How you're going to move forward. Not just maaf, you know. And when does an apology feel genuine? So that's the whole idea. That was the question. When does an apology feel genuine? It's like never. People just take advantage of maaf and they carry on. They do it again. And that's another comment was, it feels genuine when it does not happen again. So you said you're sorry, but it doesn't happen again. Not we say sorry, and then a day later, a week later, a month later, the same situation, the same thing happens. And then we're saying maaf again, you know, four-letter word. And we're supposed to absolve ourselves of all responsibility. And this is what I was talking about earlier, is the fact that we say that and we say we've ticked a box to say, you know what, but I said I'm sorry. You know, that is not an apology, you know. So when both people are hurt, and this is quite common, is that, you know, when one person says you hurt me, the other says, well, you hurt me first. Suddenly the conversation becomes a competition. Who hurt who more? Who started it? Who owes the apology? And nothing gets repaired. Sometimes both spouses generally have something to apologize for, and one person doesn't have to wait for the other. Imagine saying, I still feel hurt by what you did, and I also recognize that I hurt you with the way I responded. I'm sorry for my part. That is like... I think that is a mature way of dealing with it. That's emotional maturity. That's not surrendering. That's saying, I'm sorry for what I did, okay? I still feel hurt. I still feel hurt by what you did. I have still feel hurt by what you said. I'm sorry for what I said in that conversation. I'm sorry for what I did in that situation. But you still hurt me, and I think that's really important because many times, you know, it's both ways. It's not single. It's both ways. Both people are hurt, but you are taking responsibility for your part. And this is for us to be able to face Allah. You know, it's not even just about the marriage. It's not just about being here. It's not just about, it's about building our own character. It's being who we need to be. It's saying sorry. And look at, for example, we look at our children, for example. You know, as they grow up and things happen, and maybe they disrespected you and you were rude to them. So say they disrespected you and you swore at them and said vulgarities, or you were harsh to them beyond what you're supposed to be. And when you go there and you apologize to them, and it feels very big to do this, and you say to them, but I'm still hurt by what you did. You're teaching them accountability. You're teaching them emotional responsibility. You're teaching them. And when they see this, they learn that they can take this into their own marriages. But what do? We just say, you know what? You were wrong. I was right. I'm sorry. I'm not saying I'm sorry. You know, I'm moving from this. And the other thing is, like we said over and over again, sending that I'm sorry, that maaf message, the text message, or saying maaf, it won't happen again, and then it happens again. It's not genuine. Right? When an apology doesn't feel sincere, it's because this is important, because what happens when someone says sorry but keeps repeating the same behavior? Now, we spoke about the fact that if for it to feel genuine, the behavior needs to change, right? The words matter, but patterns matter too. If someone repeatedly insults their spouse, apologizes, behaves the same way, apologizes again, then eventually the words, I'm sorry, lose their meaning, you know? There's no genuine apology. a genuine, genuine apology should ideally be accompanied by some form of change. Not perfection. We're not perfect. We're human. But some sort of change, because nobody is going to get everything right. There should be evidence that the person is trying, you know. There should be some sort of evidence that the person is trying. So in terms of, you know, moving in that direction, making sure that we must think about it, right? We must look at, you know, the idea that we want to move in a direction. We want to move in a direction where we want to be seen as sincere, you know, very, very sincere. I think it's really important for us that when we look at this whole issue of an apology, right, we look at the whole issue of apologizing, giving an apology, you know, we want to bring it from inside. It must be genuine in terms of who we want to develop as a character for ourselves. We need to develop our own character. I'm going to take a very short breather for now for a quick nasheed. When we come back, I want to look at the aspect of forgiveness, and we want to look at, you know, when an apology doesn't feel, what makes a sincere apology, you know? So we're going to look at some of the questions and look at some of the issues of what makes a sincere apology. A quick nasheed break. Stay tuned.

Assalamu alaikum wa rahmatullahi wa barakatuh. Welcome back to the marriage program. We're talking about apologies, saying I'm sorry. So we spoke earlier on about, you know, when an apology feels insincere, it's when, you know, words matter, but the patterns also matter. So let's look at that again, just to reiterate, is that if someone repeatedly insults their spouse, they apologize, they behave the same way, apologize again, that is just a pattern of behavior, you know. That does not feel good. That does not feel nice at all. Because the words I'm sorry may lose their meaning. They're a tick box. And a genuine apology should ideally be accompanied by that change, is what we spoke about. Now we're going to look at forgiveness as we round up today's program. We have that side of the conversation where, what do we do when our spouse says sorry? Sometimes we want an apology, but when we receive one, we continue bringing up the mistake. So sometimes it's the knife has gone so far in that, you know, we're finding it very sorry to accept the apology. So forgiveness doesn't mean pretending that something didn't happen. It doesn't mean that the serious behavior should have no consequences. And this is the thing. Like we said earlier, when you say you're sorry and the person accepts your apology, doesn't mean everything goes back to normal. And this is what often happens. If you say you're sorry, you think that everything is supposed to go back to normal without having the conversations, without having the constructive communication in the marriage, right? So it's, forgiveness doesn't mean pretending something did not happen. It doesn't mean that serious behavior should have no consequences. And forgiveness doesn't mean you can't still discuss what needs to change. I think what we do is we use maaf and sorry as a plaster and a band-aid, and we don't rip the band-aid out and have the conversation. This is what's happening in so many marriages. So many marriages all over, we think, oh, I'm going to say I'm sorry, and it's going to go in. I think I may be wrong, yeah. The males can, you know, can correct me on this one. But I find this particularly with males, if they say they're sorry, it's almost like, okay, it takes away everything that happened. And the behavior, like, you go back to normal as if nothing happened, right? And I think women tend to talk about this a lot, where they feel that, you know, nothing's been spoken about. Nothing's actually been fixed. We just said we're sorry and we moved on. And then we, you know, it's almost like the day gets erased or the moment gets erased, but it doesn't work like that. It doesn't get erased in the mind. It doesn't get erased in the psyche. It doesn't get erased in a person's heart. So, but then we look at if the person's coming and genuinely asking for forgiveness, right? So if someone is genuinely acknowledging their mistake and is trying to repair the relationship, constantly using their past mistake against them can prevent the healing. So we need to distinguish between remembering a lesson and keeping someone permanently on trial. I think that is the big one. So sometimes we also feel that we need to remember the lesson from it. We need to understand that, you know what, we don't expect this behavior from the person again. But then we also don't want to keep someone permanently on trial if they're showing change. And this is what it is that being able to say you're sorry, but making the change. And that's what the listener sent to us. That she says, when we ask a question, what feels like a genuine apology? And I assumed it was a female, sorry. And the message said never, because the maaf is said, but the behavior doesn't change. The way the person speaks doesn't change. The way they behave doesn't change. And over time, that constant up and down almost feels like an emotional abuse, truly, where a person feels that, you know, there's no move forward to showing that they are really, really sorry for what they did. They're really apologetic about what they did, yeah? And then I think when it comes to something like today's program, it is one that is both self-reflective and one that you expect your spouse to be accountable for. But the only thing we can be accountable for as individuals is ourselves. So we're never going to be right all the time. We are going to do things to hurt the other person. We're going to say things perhaps out of line. Maybe you say something in a joke in front of other people and the person's hurt. You got to apologize for that. You're not going to say, you can't go up and say, oh, well, you shouldn't have felt like that, you know? And it's oftentimes we do that. We have this ego about it and we go like, yeah, well, I didn't mean it. It was just a joke. And I think those are the biggest, I think the rifts that are created when spouses say, oh, it was just a joke, I don't know why you're so serious about it, is one of the biggest rifts that can create in a marriage, right? There's a few questions to leave you with, inshallah, today before we end today's program. We asked the question, is it harder for you to say sorry to your spouse than to anyone else? And why is that? And I think over time we realize the people in our homes get less sorry, I'm so sorry, genuinely sorry for what I did, than anyone else outside. We wouldn't do things to our friends or to, you know, strangers or anyone else the way we do to our spouses. And what does the phrase, I'm sorry, but, mean to you? Right. And just to finish up today's program, inshallah, we got to look at two questions. What makes an apology feel genuine to you? And
when we ask the question, what makes an apology feel genuine to you? We've got to understand that when we ask the question, we answer it for ourselves. That means the next time we apologize to someone, that apology needs to contain those aspects that would feel genuine to us, right? And I got two more messages. It says, I feel when saying maaf is not, it's only genuine when it doesn't happen again. Okay, that's repeated. I find it very difficult to forgive as my spouse uses wallah and qasam so often and not genuinely. Okay, so we've got now maaf, we've got wallah, and we've got qasam. And I don't know what's a better way to round up today's program, but let's look at these words quickly before we round up. You know, what are we saying when we say, you know, so it's wallah and qasam is trying to perhaps, you know, absolve themselves of some behavior or say they won't do it again. And I mean, we throw words around. We say, you know, maaf is another way of saying I'm sorry, but not reading. It's almost like I'm sorry, not sorry. You know, when young people say I'm sorry, not sorry, it's like, and I'm just looking at it that when we, if we're looking to build our marriages, we're looking to build families, we're building, looking to teach our children the best way to move forward. How is it that we're saying things like, oh, well, I won't do it again. Qasam, I won't do it again. Maaf, you know, but the next day you do the same thing. So I think it's really, really important. It's really important for each and every one of us to understand what are we saying, how are we saying sorry, when we're saying sorry, and do we really mean it? And for our spouses then to actually sit in conversation with our spouses and say, you know, these things have hurt me so much and we need to resolve it. And also understanding for each and every one of us that sorry does not take away what has happened. It means it's the beginning. It's the beginning of repairing the relationship. That brings us to the end of today's program. Until next time, for me, Sister Faiza Munshi, wassalamu alaikum wa rahmatullahi wa barakatuh.

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1: Assalamu alaikum wa rahmatullahi wa barakatuh. The day today, the 14th of Rabiul Thani 1448, corresponding to the 26th of September 2026. In your local news, the IEC has welcomed the Electoral Court's dismissal of the MK Party's challenge to the 2024 election results. The Commission says it will not finalise an independent audit of the results systems ahead of the 4th of November municipal elections. The MK Party had alleged that votes were manipulated after the results leaderboard went blank for 2 hours in May 2024. In other local news, police say the death toll in the Guamakuta mass shooting south of Durban has risen to 12. One of three people were wounded in the attack has died in hospital. 14 people were gathered at a homestead when armed men opened fire. Police have not ruled out gang rivalry as a possible motive. On the African continent, torrential rains have caused severe flooding across several towns in western Libya, cutting electricity and water supplies. Residents were trapped in vehicles and mud flows as floodwaters swept through the affected areas overnight. Prime Minister Abdulhamid Dbeibah has ordered authorities to mobilize resources and respond urgently to the flooding.
2: Rescue teams in the Bani Walid area, about 170 kilometers south of Tripoli, worked to free residents trapped in vehicles swept away by the mud flows.
1: In your Umma news, Israeli settlers have continued attacking Palestinians in the occupied West Bank, with two Palestinians reportedly injured in Farga. The man suffered head injuries after settlers allegedly tried to steal a flock of sheep. The attacks followed overnight incidents in which settlers reportedly torched Palestinian-owned cars near Ramallah and sprayed revenge graffiti. And lastly, Iran is awaiting an official U.S. response to its proposal to open the Strait of Hormuz and end fighting in the Middle East. Iran says the plan sent through Qatari mediators could reopen the waterway and end hostilities within 7 days. The proposal comes after reports that U.S. President Donald Trump rejected the deal while disruptions to the strait continue to affect global oil supplies.
3: The latest Houthi escalation in Saudi Arabia threatens to push the region to the brink of all-out war. Here's why. Saudi Arabia is under attack. It's witnessed quite a lot of strikes over the last few weeks, strikes that really have hit its economy hard, its ability to supply oil to the world. And it's looking for allies. It's looking for allies that can, first of all, defend it. But there are increasingly also questions about whether this is something that can be resolved through defensive mechanisms and diplomacy, or whether we're going to see more military action in Yemen again.
1: And in your finances, now the rand is trading at 16.42 to the dollar, 21.70 to the pound, and 18.67 to the euro. Gold is trading at 4,268.33 per fine ounce, and Brent crude oil is at 106.60 a barrel. In your Salah times, in Johannesburg, Zohar sets in at 12:05 p.m. and in Durban at 11:53 a.m. I'm Nina Bambeni with your Radio Islam News at this hour.
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1: Assalamu alaikum wa rahmatullahi wa barakatuh. A'udhu billahi minash shaitani rajim. Bismillahir Rahmanir Rahim. Shukr alhamdulillah. We are blessed with another day to make a difference. Welcome to Youth Talk with me, Bibi Aisha Lahair. Our topic for discussion for today, the impact of an emotionally unavailable father. So I'm going to start off by saying that when you think of a father who is emotionally unavailable, it doesn't mean that this could be a father where in this marriage, the parents are divorced and this man is not physically there and an emotional sort of not attached to his children. He's emotionally unavailable. Just to understand that it doesn't necessarily mean this father now is there but not there because of a divorce. There are fathers and mothers who are in a happy, healthy marriage, but the father is emotionally distant from his children. He's living in the home, going to work, paying the bills, doing what he has to, but he's there but not there, if you know what I mean. He's unavailable when it comes to conversations. He seems totally distracted. Sometimes he's not even moved by anything that may be happening to the child. Everything is for the mother to deal with. So when it comes to the concept of emotionally unavailable, it means many things. And we are going to let the professional dig into this one. If you would like to participate in our conversation for today, 072-786-1548 is the number that you can use to send us your messages. There's a message that I received from one of you, my respected listeners, in the week after seeing the poster of my show. And this particular listener who asked to remain anonymous actually mentioned that with the rise of divorce maybe, or absent fathers, or fathers who are emotionally unavailable, like we say, there but not there, boys are searching for positive role models, and a mother cannot play the role of a mother and a father. Allah subhanahu wa ta'ala has given both parents different roles. So as a family, as a community, how are we filling that gap? If there is a father who's physically not present, how are we filling that gap? How are we raising boys to become men who respect women, who know their roles, who know their duties, who don't say, because I had an emotionally unavailable father, I don't know what to do? You can't change the past, but the decisions you make now in the present can impact your future. What are your thoughts, my respected listeners? Also, with regards to a lot of the gender-based violence that has been going around in South Africa for many years now, as we know, and the recent fear that has been sparking around Kempton Park area in particular and many areas around South Africa, so many cases where we don't even know. How does the impact of an emotionally unavailable father impact these young boys? Who is teaching them how to respect women? Who is teaching them how to handle conflict when it comes to a female? Who is helping to raise them with their mother? Please share your views with us on 072-786-1548. 48. It is always such a pleasure to be in conversation with this phenomenal lady. She is based, well, she's actually from KZN, now based in Johannesburg. It is always so good to have her with us. We are speaking this morning to educational psychologist, always so bubbly and friendly, and we learn so much from her, Ravindri Govender. Good morning, Ravindri. How are you doing today?
2: Good morning, Bibi, Aisha, and listeners. I'm doing very well. How are you? And thank you so much for having me on your show once again.
1: Always such a pleasure having you on this platform with us, Ravindri. We benefit so much from your wisdom. And I know when it comes to emotionally unavailable, that could be a term that people don't always fully understand, because a mom could be saying to her children, "Daddy's here, what is the problem?" Or the father's like, "I'm here, but you're here, but you're not here." So, Ravindri, from a psychological perspective, what does an emotionally unavailable father look like to a child?
2: I think, Bibi Aisha, like you said in your introduction, the first thing we need to understand is that emotional unavailability does not necessarily mean that that father is physically absent, right? A father can be living in the same house, providing financially, taking his child to school, doing all the things that we traditionally would associate with being a good father, but still be emotionally unavailable. So for a child, emotional availability is about that feeling that my dad sees me, he knows me, my feelings matter to him. I can go to him when I'm happy, when I'm frightened, when I'm scared, when I'm struggling. So an emotionally unavailable father may struggle to express affection. He may struggle to ask about his children's emotional world, or listen without immediately, feeling the need to give advice, or respond appropriately when the child is distressed. So sometimes the child learns that conversations with dad are mainly about performance. So, you know, their academic performance, discipline, sports, their achievement, rather than how they are actually doing, as a whole person. And so I think before we go any further, we have to actually be careful not to label every father who struggles emotionally as being a bad father. Fathers may themselves have grown up in environments where emotions were not discussed, you know. Times are changing, so they have maybe been taught that providing financially is how you show love, or that vulnerability is a weakness. But children don't just need provision, they need connection. And so when the connection is consistently missing, a child may start to ask themselves questions like, why doesn't dad want to know me? Why isn't what I do good enough for his attention? Or what do I need to do to make him proud? And these questions can become quite powerful, because children often then, you know, start to interpret parents' emotional absence as something being wrong with them, rather than recognizing the difficulty belonging to that parent.
1: That is so well explained, Ravindri. And also, you know, something for our listeners to think about. For a very young child, 3 years old, 4 years old, 5 years old, even 6 years old, they don't know what emotional unavailability means. They like, mommy does this and this and this and this and this, and daddy does that and that and that and that, right? They are not aware of what it is to feel heard and seen from an emotional level. It's when these children get older and they start observing the relationship that their cousins may have, you know, with their uncles, that their friends may have with the friends' parents, and then they start maybe questioning. We also do know that many of our youth read a lot, whether it's, you know, using an actual book, or even whether it's on social media, and they're getting to learn about all these terms like emotional unavailability. Sometimes teenagers may think about it and they're like, oh, no big deal, it's fine, I got my friends. But later, when this teen gets older, maybe in their early adulthood, or maybe even later, maybe even when that boy or girl grows up to become a mother and a father, then it hits them that, wow, you know, I never had that sort of attention from my father. What does it mean to be emotionally available? So could you explain that to us? What is the characteristics of an emotionally available person, whether it's the father or the mother? What is emotional availability?
2: I think at the very core, it's about being present for another individual, whether it be a child, a spouse, a family member. You know, it's taking the time to actually acknowledge and say, I see you. And the way this is portrayed is, you know, simply when an individual is going through a difficult time, or even if it's not a difficult time, you take the time to ask them, how is your day? What was, you know, the highlight of your day? If the child or that individual is explaining, you know, something that is going on around their friends or something like that, you actually engage in a conversation with that other individual. When you notice that this individual is sitting really quietly and is looking out of sorts, being emotionally available to that person is actually asking them, what is wrong? Are you okay? And listening to them without feeling the pressure of having to have all the answers. Easier said than done. But being emotionally available means creating a space where another individual feels safe enough to express their vulnerabilities and express what it is that they really are feeling without the pressure to convey the most appropriate or socially accepted or right answer, or without feeling the pressure to, you know, achieve a mark in a child's schooling career. So, for example, if the child did not particularly perform well on said test, being emotionally available means that your child feels safe enough to come and tell you that I did not do well in this test, without the fear that they're going to get shouted at, they're going to get punished, where you as a parent or an individual might actually be able to sit with that child and actually work through what perhaps maybe went wrong in that situation.
3: Also important for us to understand, Ravendri, is that in the time that we are living in, you can't raise your children the way your grandparents raised your parents. Times have changed. You know, there are those times you wouldn't maybe see in a household. Maybe I'm just talking about certain homes that I may know of. It's a general statement where a father would be crying in front of his child, where a father would apologize to his child for maybe a mistake that the father made, where a father would actually have these long periods of communication and hugs and patting the son and the daughter on their shoulder, giving them a kiss on their forehead. Because I know in previous generations, there was more the mommy's role. So if we think back on, you know, generations, what would be your views on what I've just said?
2: Absolutely, Bibi Aisha. And that's why, you know, initially I said that we can't necessarily always blame the father, because previous generations have been taught that, you know, matriarchy needs to present as this very, or patriarchy rather, needs to present as this very hard exterior where they can't show vulnerability. Like you said, they can't cry, they can't express emotion and affection because it's now perceived as a weakness. And so now, in order to try and, you know, undo emotional unavailability, it's about unlearning those previously learned behaviors that have been transferred from generation to generation. We're living in a time where, individuals, whether it be male or female, are encouraged to openly engage and speak about how it is that they may be feeling. And so it's starting with those simple things about just, you know, learning and learning how to ask about how's your day. Because previously, you know, parents and specifically fathers were taught they need to be the head of the household. They need to provide for their family. They need to make sure their families have food to eat. They have sufficient clothing. They have a roof over their head. And for that, for them, that was seen. They were seen as, you know, being good fathers, taking care of their family, and that was enough. Not to say that these things are now being discredited. That still makes an individual a good parent, whether it be a mother or a father. But it's now working and going a step further and adding to that to try and engage with somebody like a father who has previously learned that they can't show emotion, and now saying it's okay to express vulnerability. Children learn from parents who are able to show that they can make mistakes, from parents who are able to say, I'm sorry, I made a mistake. I did not know that I was doing the wrong thing. Those are sort of the things that we now need to add on to those previously built on characteristics.
3: 100%. Ravendri, when we think of an emotionally unavailable father, right? How does a father's emotional unavailability affect a child's concentration, learning, and behavior at school or madrasa or anywhere? Basically, a child's, how do they show up outside of the home environment?
2: I think, you know, Bibi Aisha, the one of the biggest mistakes parents and individuals who engage with children make is that we believe that children leave their emotional experiences at the metaphorical school gate. And that is not true. Because when a child is experiencing this ongoing emotional stress at home, a significant amount of their mental energy is directed to now managing that stress. So what we find then, in specifically in your, you know, in the learning environment, instead of their brain being completely available for learning, whether you said like it be at madrasa or at the school, classroom, for paying attention or those sort of things, a part of that attention may be occupied with the questions like, is dad going to be angry today? Why doesn't he talk to me? What did I do wrong? So now, so much of their mental energy is being redirected to try and cope with how do they get their father's attention. And that can affect things like their concentration, their working memory, the child's motivation to learn, the child's ability to regulate their behavior. And importantly, we have to realize that just because a child is being inattentive or struggling to regulate doesn't necessarily mean there's an emotionally unavailable parent or emotional unavailability doesn't necessarily equal poor academic performance. Children respond differently. So one child, for example, may become distracted and disruptive, whereas another child may become extremely quiet. Another child may appear completely fine at school. And so sometimes what looks like attention problems may actually be emotional distress. A child might be restless, argumentative, easily frustrated, constantly seeking attention from a teacher because now they're not getting that at home. Their brain is trying to get that same attention and that same neurotransmitter release somewhere else. Another child may become the perfect learner who never causes a problem, doesn't want to rock the boat, you know, because a child is carrying so much internally. And that is why, as a psychologist, but also as the teacher in the classroom, we have to look beyond the behavior and ask, what is this behavior communicating? Behavior is often a child's way of communicating something that they don't yet have the words to express.
3: Definitely, most definitely. Ravindri, we will be continuing after our ad break. So many more questions to ask you. My respected listeners, if you would like to participate in our discussion for today, the number that you can use to send us your messages is, you should be knowing this number by now, 072-786-1548. Our topic for today, the impact of an emotionally unavailable father. Short ad break. Please don't go away.
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1: Assalamu alaikum wa rahmatullahi wa barakatuh. Welcome back to a Youth Talk with me, Bibi Aisha Lahi. And this morning we're talking about the impact of an emotionally unavailable father with my phenomenal guest, Ravindri Govender, who is an educational psychologist based in Johannesburg. If you have any messages that you would like to share or any questions, please send them on 072-786-1548. So I have a message here that I have received privately from one of our respected listeners. Ravindri, this one's for you. Assalamu alaikum. Appa Bibi Aisha, love your Saturday shows. Very, very empowering. Jazakallah khairan also to your guest. Thank you so much. I have a question that I'd like to ask. If a father is emotionally unavailable, and me as a wife, I can see it. My children who are teenagers, they can see it. The educational psychologists that we have taken our children to have seen it. I can't say we have taken them because I have. How do I tell my husband respectfully to become more emotionally available without offending him? Please advise. And there's like about 6 question marks.
2: Sure. Thank you to your listener, Bibi Aisha, for being brave enough to actually, you know, share their experience and ask the question. I think that in itself is the first step. And with such a sensitive topic like this, you know, where the repercussions can be, you know, quite big in terms of you don't know how the individual is going to react when you bring about such a sensitive topic, I would always encourage consulting professional advice, you know, engaging with an external professional who can help you engage in that conversation. It doesn't mean that you are, you know, there's something wrong with you. It just means that there's an individual in that room who can serve in there as a mediator when that conversation is going place or taking place. Something like family therapy is really beneficial to an individual facing this particular situation, because they help bring families together. They help cultivate on your strengths to help work and overcome the weaknesses that you may be facing. In this case, you know, the dad who may be emotionally unavailable. And it's something that the family collectively has to work together towards overcoming. Yes, the dad is presenting with emotional unavailability, but the responsibility now becomes a family responsibility, because and dad may not know how to identify signs when that he's needing to be emotionally present for the wife and the children. So, you know, professional will help equip the entire family with skills on how to communicate in terms of, you know, when to say to dad that, listen, I need you to be there for me, or I'm not feeling my best, because dad may be overlooking these signs. He may not be intentionally, you know, disregarding them. And so this is where professional help comes in and becomes very, very important.
1: Definitely. Ravindri, how does absence impact a child's self-esteem, confidence, and basically their identity development? Because I'm speaking from a teacher's perspective. There are certain children who really push themselves like to a level where this child could have a 98 out of 100 and like, no, Madam Bibi Aisha, this is not good enough. And when I think to myself, a 6-year-old, a 7-year-old, a 9-year-old telling me this, this is not a 9-year-old speaking. This is a 9-year-old who knows how the father may react or the mother may react, because this is an adult's response, right? And you have this overachieving child who's pushing himself or herself because they want the father's approval. So they're
3: a perception of having my father available to me emotionally means I need to be that overachiever. So I'll get the hug, I'll get the praise, I'll get that reward, the gift that I wanted. How often have you seen that?
2: You know, Bibi Aisha, it's interesting that you ask that, because I often tell parents that you are incredibly

0: constantly. And so children are very egocentric in their developmental senses. So they don't necessarily think my father has unresolved emotional difficulties. Instead, they may think dad does not want to spend time with me because I'm not interesting enough, or he doesn't listen to me because what I say isn't important. And so over time, this starts to affect the self-esteem. And sometimes it manifests as the lack of confidence, but sometimes it manifests in the opposite, where, like you said, the child becomes extremely driven and they say, if I get the best marks or if I become the best athlete and if I'm the most successful, then dad will notice me. So achievement can sometimes be a way of them seeking that emotional validation that they're longing for. And so we all know, adolescence is the most stressful time for a young person in terms of the development of their self-identity and self-worth. And so during adolescence, this becomes particularly significant, because teenagers are already asking, who am I? What am I good at? Where do I belong? What kind of person do I want to become? And so a secure relationship with a parent can provide that important foundation from which a young person explores these questions. And when the relationship is emotionally inconsistent or emotionally unavailable, then that young person may look elsewhere for validation, sometimes through peers, relationships, social media, or achievement. And if that individual is lucky, they might find a really good role model on social media, or they might identify with a teacher who they'd look at as a role model. But on the other hand, they might find a really unhealthy a role model on social media who speaks to the negative ideals of life. And so that's where having an emotionally available parent becomes really important, because then your child starts to mirror who they want to be in life by mirroring those parents' actions and ideals.
1: There we go. They're looking for validation externally, and we, that validation could always not come from where the child is hoping, in the sense that the child wants to impress the father. Father is emotionally unavailable, hasn't been taught how to express his emotions. Now this child, like you say, is looking maybe at a teacher, maybe at a friend's father, maybe at an uncle, maybe even a total stranger whose intentions may not be the best. So that is very scary. Ravindri, a very tough question now, but this is a reality that we need to think about, right? Obviously, when we have topics like this, we talk about the reality, we talk about the negative impact, but we also find solutions. So, with me, I always like to play good cop, bad cop, right? By now how I work, right? When we think of realistically speaking, there are homes where there is a dad who may be going through some immense stress himself. Maybe he is neurodivergent. Maybe he is going through some mental challenge, like maybe he's withdrawn because of extreme anxiety himself or depression. And he's struggling to show those emotions to his children because he's just genuinely struggling in his life himself. We need to also be sensitive. We also need to look at the bigger picture. So when it comes to a case like that, what would be your guidance now for the moms who are listening in and the older children who are listening in, who now can understand that this is not how my daddy always is? This is something that he's experiencing right now. He wasn't like this before, but now all of a sudden it's about him. It's like he doesn't care. It's not like he doesn't care. He's struggling, especially if we're thinking of a parent who is neurodivergent, like somebody who may have autism or somebody who is real, being diagnosed with depression. Please share your thoughts.
0: Bibi Aisha, the first thing I would say is to that dad or that parent that is struggling, with something that has been unforeseen, don't be afraid to engage in an open conversation with that young person or that adult. We tend to underestimate children in the sense that children can understand a lot more than we think. And so sometimes just engaging with them, let's say, Mom or dad is going through a lot right now, and so this is why dad is maybe not able to communicate and express himself to you. That's understand that, and they walk away with that feeling that it doesn't mean that dad doesn't love me. It just means that dad is not able to show up for me at this point.

0: time, you know. And to that mom or to those young adults or that child that is facing a scenario where dad is emotionally unavailable, first to the mom, I would say, sit your kids down. Have a conversation with them. If you need the support of an extended family, whether it be a grandmother or grandfather, auntie and uncle, to assist you with that conversation, do that. But have that open, honest conversation with your children so that they don't feel like they did something wrong and now dad is suddenly, you know, changed and is no longer available to them, for lack of a better word. You know, they need to understand what's going on. Children pick up on these underlying stresses and pressures, but their brains are not fully developed. So they're not able to reason out why the behavior suddenly changed. And so for them, they immediately turn inwards and they think, what did I do wrong? And then to, you know, the older children who are perhaps preteen or teen and are, you know, are able to engage in these conversations with your parents. If you notice that, you know, you're trying to get through to dad or to mom and they are not reciprocating, and you know this isn't who that individual was like previously, ask the question, be direct. Don't be afraid to say, dad, what is wrong? Or ask mom, I've told dad that I was having a particularly bad day, or I told him I didn't receive the marks that I did, and I told him I'm feeling disappointed, but dad wasn't able to be there for me, or dad, you know, brushed it off. Why is that? Speak to somebody and explain it as how you're feeling so that they can, you know, communicate effectively in terms of, you know, why dad may be experiencing that way, what they are experiencing. But on the other hand, and the last thing I'll say in terms of if there's a neurodivergent parent, specifically somebody who may be diagnosed with autism spectrum disorder, we know that their ability to read emotion is particularly impaired, and sometimes they do miss the social cues. So that it then, you know, it becomes a family's responsibility in terms of speaking quite openly and being direct with that father and saying, "Dad, the way you responded was a little bit, it upsetted me a little bit. This is why A, B, and C reason." So dad can become aware of how he's impacted you so that that dad can make a more conscious effort to try and, you know, deter from using that specific language or that specific mannerism going forward.
1: Ravindri, another question, right? The buzzwords, because now, you know, when we go through social media and there's many psychologists who would have reels and, you know, there are lots and lots of terms that come out, right? What is the father wound? Because that comes up a lot. And this is something that, you know, adults have been using now when they think about the way they were brought up by their parents, and particularly the emotionally unavailable father. So what exactly is the father wound from a psychological perspective?
0: So fatherhood is a period of life in which that if a man specifically or father goes through when, you know, now that he has a dependent to take care of, whether it be their biological child, foster child, adoptive child, you know, a niece that or a nephew that they now are playing a paternal figure to for some unforeseen or foreseen reason. That is the period of fatherhood, is where that individual needs to play a paternal parental role to an individual, meaning that they need to set an example so that young person has somebody to aspire to be in terms of goals, values, lifestyle, leadership, etc. That is that period of life that we talk about in terms of fatherhood.
1: Okay, so that's fatherhood, right? But now the next buzzword, right? The next buzzword, father wound. Would that be now the opposite, where, you know, I'm wounded that my father is not present for me. I'm wounded that my father has never been there, so to speak. So father wound, what would that mean now? Is it exactly like what I'm saying, the opposite of the present father?
0: Absolutely. So it's that's like you're saying, wound is that internal feeling of hurt that an individual feels by the because of the absence of a paternal figure in their life. And it doesn't necessarily mean the absence by death or because, you know, the father does not play a role in their life. It is it's predominantly because that individual was not able to show up in terms of being a role model, in terms of communicating effectively. You know, all physical provisions are there, but it's the emotional provision that is missing. And that is that wound that we speak about in terms of father wound.
1: Ravindri, what interventions can help a child heal and build emotional resilience when their father remains emotionally unavailable?
0: That is a tricky one, Bibi Aisha. And I think the first thing I would say to parents is there's no rule book, you know. One trick doesn't heal everything. And so healing does not necessarily require the unavailable parent to become available overnight. The intervention that is most effective is when that child or that mother or that family member can see a conscious effort being made. That parent is actively trying to be better than who they were yesterday. And so, of course, if the father is willing to engage, take responsibility, you know, work on that relationship, and that can become incredibly valuable. But the child's well-being cannot be placed entirely on waiting for that other person to change. We as a society need to then look externally to strengthen the child support system. So this may include consulting professional advice, engaging with a trusted teacher, a coach, somebody to that involved in it, or maybe involving an extended family member, where that can now result in the child getting consistent support in a form of a safe relationship from an adult that they trust. So, you know, therapy is one way, and it can help the child put language into their experiences. So it can help the child, I'm angry, I'm hurt, I feel rejected, and it can help the child working on emotional regulation, self-esteem, etc. But, you know, it has to all start with an acknowledgement of what it is that's missing. And to engage that individual to work towards becoming better, because one of the most important things we can teach children is that another person's inability to connect with them does not determine their worth. Your father's emotional availability is not a measurement of how lovable, capable, or worthy you are. And I think finally, I would say to the fathers listening, you don't have to be perfect. Children don't need a perfect father. They need a father who is willing to be present, to listen, to apologize, to repair, and keep showing up. And sometimes the most powerful intervention is simply beginning to show up differently than you showed up yesterday.
1: Yeah. Yes. Now, I have a very, very emotional question right now. I'm actually tearing as I'm going to ask you this, because I received this question just now from one of our listeners. Also, a message to all of you, my respected listeners, that when you send us your messages based on information or something that you're going through personally or anything that you'd like to share, first and foremost, you are so brave and courageous. And jazakallah khairan for participating. It means so much to me. Never feel that you may be experiencing something in isolation. Something that you share and we talk about is helping people locally and abroad. Hence, Radio Islam International. We have listeners across the world. So when you share your messages and you share these questions, many people are learning with you and from you. So jazakallah khairan. I really, really appreciate it. But this one here is really hurting me. And I can understand where this daddy is coming from. And Ravindri, you are going to help us here with a solution. So this is from a daddy. He just calls himself Mohammed from Johannesburg. And he says that he has never realized that he was emotionally unavailable until he came to a point where he read up about it. His children are adults now. They've always been very bonded with their mother. He said, I went to work. I paid the bills. I paid the university fees. I did the weddings. I did the, you know, the hugs when he came to Eid or their general achievements. But I was never really the talker. It was their mom doing all of this over the years. And as time went on, I realized that my children, sons and daughters, were not as connected with me as they are, and they still are, with their mother until, like I said, I read up about emotional unavailability. I want to fix now. Some of my children, I have four, are open to me fixing and are meeting me halfway. Two of them still feel the resentment because they feel like I was there, but I was not there. Please help. Wow.
0: Sure.
1: This is a big one. I'm so proud of this gentleman for reaching out. I really am. But now, I'm going to put the spotlight on you. How can we help you? How can we help fix this relationship with this daddy who realized that he was emotionally unavailable?
0: Absolutely. You know, the first step and the biggest step that this individual took, and any individual can take, is acknowledging that where they were going wrong. You know, this dad acknowledged that he was not able to be emotionally present for his children. He read up on it, and he's now actually willing to put in the work to actually, you know, to repair the children. And so, you know, it's important for this dad to realize and acknowledge that we can't change the past. It's about now changing how we go forward. And so change your behaviors in terms of your conversation, you know, take an interest to the children that who are open to engaging in the conversation. Show them that you can be present by asking them at random, how was their day? How's their week going? How are they doing? You know, so that they can see that you genuinely take an interest. It doesn't have to be, you know, now every single day. It can be at random. It can be once a week, every 2 weeks. There doesn't need to be a schedule. Start somewhere by engaging and taking an interest in their life. And you'll see the conversation will naturally develop. The more you start engaging with how they, those children will start to open up to you. I'm not saying that it'll happen overnight, but slowly you'll start to see that relationship start to build and the depth of the relationship start to evolve. And you'll start to see that you can become more emotionally connected to your children. To the children who are still faced with that little bit of resentment and anger about you being unpresent, you cannot control their reactions and their responses. You can only control the effort you put in. So to this dad, I say with those children, continue trying. Continue messaging them and asking them, how is their day? What did they get up to? Meet them for coffee, for lunch, when you go home, etc. But don't stop putting in the effort because they no longer want to reciprocate it. And over time, you will see that they will see the benefits of having you in their life via your engagements with their siblings. And they might actually become open to, you know, having that same relationship with you. But you as the dad can only control what you put into this relationship. You just have to continue trying with your children. And, you know, especially when they are now adults and are responsible for their own lives, we can't control their responses. You have to keep trying from your end.
1: Thank you so much for your time, Ravindri. Governor, we always benefit so much from your wisdom. May you be blessed with continued success. And I look forward to having you join me on this platform again really, really soon. Stay phenomenal. Thank you so much, Ravindri.
0: Thank you, Bibi Aisha, and thank you to everybody listening. Bye-bye.
1: Bye. My respected listeners, an important message that I would like to add on. When you as a parent realize that at certain times you were not present for whatever reason, as you've heard Ravindri say, when you apologize, when you take accountability, when you acknowledge, you are speaking volumes to your children. Make that effort. It may seem like they don't acknowledge you. It may seem like they're ignoring you, but you know in your heart that you have made that conscious effort and you are trying. But if you are in denial, then you are making the gap even bigger. When you say, I'm sorry, when you show vulnerability, you are showing that you are human. It is also a sunnah of our beloved Nabi Muhammad sallallahu alaihi wasallam, who used to cry, who used to apologize, who used to kiss his beloved children, subhanallah, pet them on the shoulder, show them that affection. That is what children need. May Allah subhanahu wa ta'ala make it easy for all parents everywhere, inshallah. Next week, Saturday, we have a big one. We are talking about an addiction that is taking the world by storm. How do we stop it? What do we do? An addiction so dangerous that people sometimes assume it is actually harmless. Teenage addiction to gaming. Is your child a potential addict to gaming? What do you do? How do you help? How do you intervene? All these questions and many more will be answered next week on Youth Talk with my dynamic guest. Until then, please remember me and everybody at Team Radio Islam International and the Ummah in your du'as. Assalamu alaikum wa rahmatullahi wa barakatuh.
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6: Assalamu alaikum wa rahmatullahi wa barakatuh. The date today, the 14th of Rabi al-Thani, 1448, corresponding to the 26th of September, 2026. In your local news, Acting Police Minister Feroz Kachalia has visited police stations in Ekurhuleni to assess operational readiness and the response to rising GBV cases. Kachalia, Gauteng Premier Panyazali Sufi and Deputy Police Minister Kasal Matale visited stations in Kempton Park in Tembisa. The visit also focused on GBV support services and assistance provided to victims.
7: And we will having a men session of Amadoda Wednesday session where men, we needed to gather together and have strategy how we going to fight this illness that we are facing, like Kwatema, not Kwatema only, in a city of Ekurhuleni, so that we can have strategies and how we can protect and make our women safe in the city of Ekurhuleni.
6: In other local news, SADC has raised concerns over an increase in bullying incidents being reported in Mpumalanga. Several videos showing learners bullying and assaulting each other have recently circulated on social media. SADC says bullying can have serious consequences, including increasing the risk of suicide among victims.
8: Such cases, when they appear in court, they are enrolled as assault, assault GBH, attempted murder, depending on the manner in which the offense or maybe the crime was committed.
6: On the African continent, Lebanese Prime Minister Nawaf Salam has asked Iran to appoint a new ambassador to Beirut and called for renewed state-to-state relations. He made the request during a meeting with Iranian President Masoud Pezeshkian on the sidelines of the UN General Assembly. Tensions have persisted since Lebanon declared Iran's previous ambassador persona non grata in March, citing violations of diplomatic norms. In your Ummah News, Palestinian Authority President Mahmoud Abbas has warned that Palestinians could face another Nakba unless the international community acts to support Palestinian self-determination. Abbas made the remarks in a pre-recorded address to the UN General Assembly after the US barred Palestinian officials from obtaining visas. He criticized the move and said Palestinians should not be punished for seeking an end to the corruption through international institutions. And lastly, India has ordered more than 100 captive coal-fired power plants to operate at maximum capacity from October to December to meet rising electricity demand. The order covers 112 plants, mainly supplying industries such as steel, cement and oil refineries. The government says the plants must also sell surplus electricity through power exchanges and report weekly on generation and coal stocks. And in your finances, now the rand is trading at 16.42 to the dollar, 21.70 to the pound and 18.67 to the euro. Gold is trading at 4,268.33 per fine ounce and Brent crude oil is at 106.660 a barrel. In your Salah times, in Johannesburg, Zohar sets in at 12.05 p.m. and in Durban at 11.53 a.m. I'm Nina Bambeni with your Radio Islam News at this hour.
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10: Genocide is not a legal abstraction. 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That response begins with our feet. 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
1: Assalamu alaikum wa rahmatullahi wa barakatuh. This is A.B. Dowji and this is The Big Picture, broadcasting simultaneously on Radio Islam and Radio Al-Ansar. Ahlan wa sahlan, and how's it, dear erudite, knowledgeable, discerning, perspicacious, eloquent listeners of The Big Picture program? Your weekly dose of local and international news analysis, looking beyond and behind the headlines of the mainstream media to shine the spotlight on the thugs that masquerade as serious politicians and the assorted chorwans, leaders that pickpocket and steal your hard-earned tax money to have a high life of maja. Thank you, Mustafa Darsot, for doing an excellent job in keeping your finger on the pulse of world events and dissecting it, dissecting all of it and dishing it out so that it can be easily digested by the listeners. Well, lots to cover today, and starting on the local scene, it's that time again. That time again, election chakkar is in the air again. Go out and vote. Your vote can make a difference. Voting is your right. Just do it, okay? Nothing wrong with that. You can vote in the person that you consider to be the most competent so that service delivery can be effective and beneficial to your community. Nothing wrong with that, Habibi. Perfectly in order, boss. Okay. I'm sure that you are waiting for my cynical 2 cents worth, eh? Well, dear listeners, I won't disappoint you, okay? But first, let's look at the election landscape. How many parties have registered to take part in the elections? Anyone? Okay, let me tell you. The number is... Dun, dun, dun, dun, dun, dun, dun. 546. Yes, folks, 546 registered political parties will be taking part in the elections. Question 2. How many candidates will be taking part across metropolitan, district and local municipalities? The answer is, dun, dun, dun, dun, part 2, 136,790. 136,790. Yes, and yer. That's a hell of a lot to choose from, eh? We are told to choose carefully between the parties, check out their manifestos, check out the history of each candidate's performance, in effectively ensuring that service delivery and community interest as opposed to self-interest was always prioritized, and so on and on and on. So, in looking at this question, we have to examine each of the parties, all 546 of them, and see which one is a cut above the rest, the one you will vote for. Now, that's quite a tall order, Mamo. A very big task indeed. Examining each party very carefully? Wow. Okay, let's see how each one of them is different from the other. You know what? I've got very big news for you, good news for you. And that is that there's hardly any difference between them. If you get them on a panel discussion where they are questioned about where they stand on various issues, the answers will all be similar. We will reduce crime. We will fight corruption. We will eradicate gender-based violence. We will fix the potholes. We will make sure that there's no load shedding and electricity prices will be reduced. We will promote, we will provide more housing for the poor. We will ensure that all homes have running water 24 hours a day. We will fix education. Grants will be increased. We will put a chicken in every pot. I'm just kidding, Mota. But hey, the promises, eh? The promises, and each one saying the same thing over and so. How will you know which political party is better? How will you know which political party is better? Well, you won't. But do not despair, dear listeners. I have a solution for you. I, A.B. Dauji, have just registered my own political party. Yes, folks, a new party on the crowded political scene in South Africa that stands out, that is completely different from all the others. It's called the Nobel Party. Remember the name, the Nobel Party. No, you didn't get it right, eh? Not noble as in trusted and reliable and responsible and respected and so on. No. Let me spell it out for you. N-O-B-U-L-L. You got it? N-O-B-U-L-L. That's right. No bull party. Straight talk, eh? No empty promises. No dangling of carrots, Habibi. No lies. What you see is what you get. The No Bull Party. Let me give you some examples of what we will be doing. Or, to be more precise, what we won't be doing. Let's start with the Matlanga Commission. We've been hearing horror stories of some of the top brass in the police service. Ish. Oh, what a name, eh? The police service. Serving who? Serving who? Serving whom? Uncle? Any ideas? Stealing on an industrial scale. Maja. So, on the one side, we have the big shot politicians, men and women, pocketing millions, if not billions of rands of your hard-earned money. Then, on the other side, you have just the ordinary citizens who are draining the country dry with the tenders, the chorwans. Both sides stealing, and nothing can be done about it. But the No Bull Party has taken a drastic decision. We will completely abolish the police force. Yes, folks, get rid completely of the police force. Close it down so that part, the police force, won't be stealing anymore. In that way, we will save half of the taxpayers' money, right? Because only the ordinary criminals, the citizens with their tenders, will be stealing. You got it? Wow, isn't the logic amazing? Now, why didn't anyone think of that before? Okay, let's look at the potholes. All the other 546 parties said that after the elections, they will ensure that every pothole will be filled. First-class liars, Habibi, liars. The No Bull Party says loudly and clearly, we won't fill a single pothole. There we are. You see? No bull. No, sorry, not one. We won't be filling the... But we will tackle the issue. Okay. How? We will put a pot plant into every pothole. Good heavens. That will be our slogan. You've heard of one settler, one bullet. And one man and one vote. Ours will be one pothole, one pot plant. Can you see how this will help the citizens of our country? No more will you be taken by surprise by a sudden crater that blows your tire and your suspension. Now you will be able, you will see from afar a nice bamboo palm sticking out of the ground to warn you to slow down and swerve into oncoming traffic. Imagine how much money our good people will be saving, eh? In fact, it cost me $3,000 recently when I hit a pothole and had to replace my tubeless tire and get the alignment sorted out. Well, there you are, folks. One pothole, one pot plant, okay? Just keep repeating that, eh? One pothole, one pot plant. Please keep repeating that. Just a quick aside about the Matlanga Commission. The No Bull Party is highly committed to human rights. Yes, folks, we are very concerned about the rights of ordinary citizens, and therefore, we are going to look into the work of the Commission. And our researchers have found that the Commission has impacted on the health of ordinary citizens in a very, very serious way. Very serious way. People who are called up to testify about missing millions get very sick. Some land up in ICU and some end up in Woolworths. This dangerous practice must stop immediately. The health of our people is an important human right, and the No Bull Party will take steps to rectify the situation, even if it means closing down Matlanga. There is so much still to cover about where we stand, but just these few things. And I'm sure it gives you hope that South Africa will be heading for a brighter future if you vote for the No Bull Party. And following in the footsteps of that wonderful leading citizen of the world, a towering intellectual, a modern-day Einstein, Donald J. Trump. J, of course, meaning jungly. Yes, folks, he promised that in the upcoming U.S. elections, every person who votes for him will receive $5,000. What a guy, man. What a guy. So we, the No Bull Party, will also follow his wonderful example. Every person who votes for us will receive two-piece KFC with gravy and mash. How's that, folks? Hey, hey. So go out and vote for the No Bull Party. And don't forget to chant. Hey, don't forget to cry out at the polling booth. One pothole, one pot plant. Okay. Okay, let's leave the serious Lavaro and move on to the highlight of the big picture after this break. We'll be back very soon.
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1: Welcome back, ladies and gentlemen, dear wonderful listeners. I am greatly honored to have in the studio with me the dynamic, effervescent, formidable, a one-man weapon of mass destruction against rogue politicians and rogue states, a force to be reckoned with. Put your hands together to welcome the one and only George Galloway.
2: Wow. What a beautiful welcome. Thanks, AB.
1: Thank you, George, for coming into our Durban studio. I hope you had a great stay in our beautiful country so far.
2: I walked on the beach, I touched the Indian Ocean, and I had a wimpy, which I haven't had in nearly half a century. And it was halal. How about that?
1: Alhamdulillah. George, I want to plunge immediately into a very important issue. Very important issue. It's of great historical significance. Going back maybe 10 or 15 years ago, when you were in Durban, your host invited me to dinner with you, and afterwards they asked me to drop you off at your hotel. We were, of course, strangers in the night, and on the hill overlooking Durban, that's called Berea, it was around midnight, a balmy, warm evening, and we broke out into song very loudly.
2: I remember.
1: Dogs began barking and birds fell out of the trees. The song was Strangers in the Night. You may remember that, George.
2: I remember it vividly. It's one of my most enduring memories of South Africa.
1: Well, I'm going to put you in a spot, George.
2: Oh, my goodness.
1: That's you and me. You and I are going to relive that wonderful moment. We are going to do a duet right now. Strangers in the Night. So let's see how we do, okay? At the count of three, we are going to show the Britain and South Africa's Got Talent. We're going to do that show. Britain and South Africa's Got Talent. Right. One, two, three.

0: That's when the dogs barked. That's when the birds fell out of the tree. Wow, what a memory you've got. I remember it so well, man.
1: You know, I've just been told by the producer that the phones have been ringing with recording studios wanting to sign us up, George. Hey, what do you think of that? It was such a romantic song, and what a romantic evening. But I've got news for you, George. You're not my type, okay? Sorry, okay?
0: And I'm married to a very beautiful woman.
1: Yes,
0: it was love for the sake of Allah.
1: Alhamdulillah. Okay, enough of the light stuff, and let's get moving with important matters, okay? Palestine, Iran, Trump, and so on. Okay, so here's the thing, George. Obviously, we are on the same side of the Palestine issue. And therefore, in our discussion, we will just be agreeing with each other, and it will be quite boring, I think. Very boring. I'm sure you'll agree.
0: No, nothing in your show is ever boring.
1: And as you know, by now, we like spice.
0: Yes.
1: Okay?
0: Yes.
1: We like spice.
0: Yes.
1: So, to spice up the show, I will play Devil's Advocate.
0: Okay.
1: By the way, my friend in Johannesburg has been waiting for you to visit his home, where his wife has been cooking curry every day since you arrived, hoping that you would join them. So his wife is very upset with him. Because on your last trip, I think it was 20 years ago, you had curry at his home.
0: I did. I never had a better curry since.
1: Exactly. You recall that, eh?
0: Yes. I'm very sorry I wasn't able to partake on this trip.
1: Okay.
0: There'll anyway, have to be another.
1: Yes. As I said, let's spice up the show by me playing Devil's Advocate. Dear listeners, that doesn't mean that I will be Shaitan's lawyer, okay? It means that I will take the position of defending Netanyahu and Israel and hopefully knock out George's arguments. Okay?
0: Well, everyone's entitled to a good lawyer.
1: All right, Mota, you got that clear? Devil's Advocate. Don't say, hey, what has AB been smoking? He's standing up for the Zionists now, eh? So let's get on with the show. Okay, George. Netanyahu at the UN made a brilliant speech, very, very powerful, and so I will be unpacking each one of his talking points. And as he was about to speak, and people walked out en masse, right? They all walked out. And he described them very well. Moral cowards, he called them. I'm sure you'll agree with that description, George.
0: Well, it was half the world. It was 77 countries who knew that he was going to swagger with his hateful braggadocio. He was going to hold up terrorist weapons and boast about their efficacy in blowing the faces and the ears of children and women and workers in supermarkets and teachers. We knew that he was going to threaten the United Nations with one ballistic missile strike, which he said would have destroyed all of them, and two ballistic missiles would have destroyed the entire compound. So we knew that he was a killer, but we also knew that he was welcome in New York in a way that the mayor of New York was not welcome, even though he's very recently elected. And the Palestinian president, Mahmoud Abbas, would not be allowed entry into the country. So he did have a level playing field, because most people in the world's representatives had already left. And he treated us to the now familiar barrage of threats, exaggerations, and outright lies.
1: Yes, I'll get to that now. Well, anyway, he called them moral cowards. Eh?
0: Well, the idea that refusing to listen to a man responsible for a genocide, big word, you know, genocide, not since the time of Adolf Hitler has there been more overwhelming evidence of a genocide, unvarnished.
1: But hang on.
0: So if you're standing against that and you're a moral coward, well,
1: words no longer mean what they say they mean. I think you're wrong on that score. Netanyahu said there's no genocide. Israel gave 1 million vaccination shots to Gaza's children and also allowed 2 million tons of food into Gaza. So how can you even call it a genocide?
0: Well, I'd love to know what was in the vaccine shots, first and foremost. But secondly, unlike apartheid in South Africa, where the ruling supremacists needed the majority population as labor, as customers, consumers, the Zionist genocide is based upon their determination that not one Palestinian will remain. They will either transfer, which is their euphemism for deportation and ethnic cleansing, or they will be killed. And in Gaza over the last 3 years, a record number of them have been killed. But a key point in your introduction was, we were here 20 years ago talking about the ethnic cleansing of Gaza. Not on October 7th, not even on that October 7th, 20 years ago. But for 80 years, the ruling caste of supremacists in what they call Israel has been trying to extirpate completely from the land every last Palestinian. They have failed. By God's grace, the Palestinians have many children, and even when Israel has killed many of their children, record numbers of their children, and caused the largest cohort of amputee children in the history of humanity, they still have not prevailed. The Palestinians exist because they resist. They exist. And we're talking about them now, far away in South Africa, so many decades after we first started talking about them. They will never go away. They will never surrender. As Arafat used to say to me, we will not go into the museum of ex-nations where people can marvel at our artifacts, our garments, our food. We will never go into the museum. And he was right about that.
1: But Netanyahu did well in countering the propaganda about the so-called settler violence in the West Bank, that the settlers were attacking the Palestinians. He said that it was just a few delinquent kids, maybe around 150, who occasionally threw stones and created some problems. Maybe just two or three Palestinians were injured or killed so far. Nothing serious about that. So what's the big deal, George?
0: Well, he's counting on the fact that nobody in the world has a mobile telephone and the ability to watch the videos of these delinquent kids. They are high on junk. They are funded by the American taxpayer. They have been indulged, their produce, freely trading across the European Union. They are coked up fanatics. They look like the most psychopathic individuals you can imagine, and there isn't 150 of them. There's not even 1,500 of them. There is 100,000 and more on the so-called hilltop settlements. Your listeners should know that when they talk about settlements, we're not talking about the Wild West of the United States with roll-top wagons, horses, and pilgrims. We are talking about highly funded individuals who concrete the entire territory that was supposed to be reserved for the so-called two-state solution, which, as you and I know, wouldn't have been

0: it's made New York very dangerous for Jews, and that he's a supporter of Hamas. Doesn't that trouble you, George?
1: Well, half of the Jews in New York City voted for Mayor Mamdani. He's not my cup of tea, by the way. He's way too liberal for me. But the electoral mandate enjoyed by the mayor of New York is unprecedented. He did an incredible job in winning that election, despite the expenditure of tens of millions of dollars from the pro-Israel lobby in the United States. And the fact that fully 51% of New York Jews voted for him is an existential problem for Netanyahu. That's why he hates Mayor Mamdani. Mamdani backed down. He was going to try and arrest him and so on. And Trump sought to disarm him with some well-chosen compliments, damning him with faint praise as a likely lad that might grow up one day to be a political leader. He backed down, but he called him a war criminal. And who in the world is even trying to dispute that characterization? The International Criminal Court issued an arrest warrant for him, and all the judges of the ICC are now sanctioned. He called him a war criminal when most people in the world, I think I can safely say that of the 8 billions in the world, 7 billions of them at least agree with that characterization. If he's not a war criminal, nobody has ever been a war criminal.
0: Well, Netanyahu said that Iran fired ballistic missiles onto Israel. 2,000 kg bombs raining down on Israel, on Israeli citizens. Just one of those, as he mentioned, and as you mentioned now, just one of those could flatten the UN building that he was speaking in. Well, isn't that shocking, George? I mean, 2,000 kilo bombs falling down on citizens, innocents. Shocking. Shocking, I'm sure you'll agree. Horrible thing.
1: Well, this is the man who flattened the entire Gaza Strip. Virtually every building, there is scarcely one stone standing upon another. Gaza was hit by four times Hiroshima's volume of bombs. And the bombs in question are, of course, much more powerful than those dropped on Hiroshima and Nagasaki. So, as ever, with Netanyahu, every accusation is a confession. It is he who is the bomber, bombing in unprecedented volume on never more defenseless people. He's dropping 2,000-pound bombs on tents and setting the people inside them on fire. He flattened every structure, every mosque, every school, every hospital. Hospital, they denied that they had bombed a hospital right at the beginning. We would never bomb a hospital, they said. They've now destroyed every single hospital in the Gaza Strip. And the countries that donated them, Turkey, Indonesia, and many other Muslim countries, Emirates, Saudi, they didn't do anything about it. Their own name was bombed. Their own legacy, the gifts given by their rulers, were reduced to rubble and ash, and the corpses of the patients and the doctors therein. Abu Safia, one of the most eminent physicians in the world, remains in their torture chambers. The idea that Netanyahu can complain about Iran, which was retaliating for Israeli bombardment of Iran, Israeli murders, assassinations of Ismail Haniyeh, the former leader of the resistance in Gaza, the assassination of scientists, probably also Raisi, the former president of Iran, almost certainly assassinated by them in a still unexplained helicopter crash. This talk about the pot calling the kettle black. All Iran was doing was defending itself, which is his mantra. Israel has the right to defend itself, he said 10,000 times. Well,

0: Iran has the right to defend itself, and it was attacked in the middle of negotiations when they were literally at the conference table in Geneva discussing terms for a settlement with the United States. Their leader, an octogenarian cleric, the Ayatollah Khamenei, was cruelly murdered with his wife, his grandchildren, and then the same day 180 schoolgirls were murdered at their desks in a class in Minab, one of the cruelest, foulest war crimes ever committed. Now, I have young children. You have young grandchildren. Imagine waving your child off to school and then scraping their DNA off the end of a Tomahawk missile. This was an Israeli-American crime, and it has changed everything. The Iranians are now, we could sing their song, King of the Heap. The Iranians now are the overwhelmingly most important power in the Persian Gulf. Not a single U.S. base remains in the Persian Gulf. Their warships are hundreds of kilometers from Iran, for they dare not come any closer. Iran has a ballistic missile capability that nobody, not even me, suspected that they had. And in such profusion, they can fight for years. So everything has changed. You know, the great Chinese leader Mao Zedong said, "Sometimes the enemy labors mightily to lift a huge stone, only to drop it on its own feet." And that's exactly what they've done.
1: Right, so what about the terrorist Hamas? Or maybe I should pronounce it Hamas. They crossed into Israel on October 7th and killed 1,200 innocent Israelis, beheaded many, burned babies, raped. George, you must admit that's so terrible.
0: Well, not one of those charges has turned out to be true. But let me say right at the beginning, I'm not myself a supporter of Hamas. I'm an Arafat man, always have been, always will be. But Hamas are the elected government of Gaza. In fact, the elected government of Palestine. There has not been an election for, I don't know how many years, at least 15. President Abbas's presidential mandate has long ago run out. But turning to your question, the miracle is that there has not been an October 7th every day in the last 80 years. The miracle is that the October 7th is happening to the Palestinians every day. Mass slaughter, indiscriminate slaughter. Secondly, most of the Israelis killed on October the 7th were killed by Israel, as is now admitted in the so-called Hannibal Directive, by which the Israeli government orders its own forces to open fire on its own people to stop them being taken prisoner and taken into the Gaza Strip. This is obvious for those who saw the pictures at the time. The scores, hundreds actually, of motor cars were eviscerated from the air, from Apache helicopters. The Palestinian resistance have no helicopters. Plainly, self-evidently, these killings were by Israel. And we have multiple eyewitness accounts from Israelis that the Hannibal Directive was shooting people in cars as they sped towards the Gaza Strip, the biggest prison camp in the world. Thirdly, if you preside over the biggest prison camp, I could be unkinder and say concentration camp in the world, do you not expect the inmates to try and break out? Didn't the Jews in the Warsaw ghetto rise up and break out? Who will accept living forever in a concentration camp? So there's no surprise about October 7th. Fourthly, it's now clear that Arab countries, two of them at least, warned Netanyahu in advance of October 7th that it was coming on October 7th. What did he do? He withdrew security forces from the fence, sent them to the West Bank to carry out pogroms there. He wanted October 7th to happen because he knew that it might provide the opportunity for the genocide that subsequently happened. Fifthly, there were no children raped. There were no children beheaded. There was one child killed in the entire operation, and almost certainly that child was killed by Israeli fire. There were no rapes, not a scintilla of forensic evidence or photographic evidence or any kind of evidence has been produced to show sexual assault or rape. And look, I know these people. I know the character of the Hamas. They are deeply religious people. They are pious people. As I say, I'm not their supporter. I don't support that particular trend in Muslim affairs. But the idea that they were raping women and girls is completely untrue, and not a scintilla of evidence has been produced to vindicate it. No child was baked alive in an oven, but there was a child baked in an oven in Deir Yassin, one of the most notorious Zionist massacres in Deir Yassin in 1948. And they wrote about it themselves in their own memoirs. So every accusation turns out to be a confession. And this is a characteristic of the settler state throughout its existence.
1: George, I'm so happy that I'm destroying all your arguments. Okay, so Netanyahu said that in all the surrounding Arab countries, Christians are persecuted, but in Israel, the Christians are respected and are flourishing. Isn't that wonderful, George?
0: You don't know whether to laugh or cry. Again, the whole world that's interested has seen, can see right now, while I'm speaking, you can Google the absolutely mandatory spitting on churches, on clerics, priests, nuns. The whole world can see right now on YouTube, just a few weeks ago, a nun being viciously assaulted by a settler in the cobbled streets of Holy Jerusalem. The whole world can see the disrespect of these people to Jesus. Take a look at Bethlehem. Take a look at Nazareth, both destroyed, one destroyed, the other under siege. Look at what their books say about Jesus. They say that he was merely a rebel who is boiling in a pit of his own excrement in the deepest bowels of hell. That's what they say about Jesus. Take a look at what they say about Holy Mary, the mother of Jesus. They call her a prostitute. They say that Jesus was begotten by a Roman occupation centurion. They are never done insulting, assaulting, and destroying church property. Take a look at the Armenian Quarter. Take a look at the holy facilities, religious schools, and the community that lives around them. How their homes have been bulldozed and cleared for Jewish settlement. So, again, you know, it would make a horse laugh, the idea that the state of Israel somehow respects Christianity. And, of course, it denies the present. We were in Iran recently, my good wife and I. We visited Christian churches and synagogues, by the way, by the dozen, beautiful, pristine cathedrals filled with congregations that are not tolerated in Iran. They're celebrated in Iran. Take a look at the Christian population in Jordan. Take a look at the town where St. George himself, my patron saint, is buried, Karak. It's an entirely Christian town on a hill. bustling, filled with people. The idea that Christians are disrespected in Muslim countries and that they are respected in Israel doesn't survive a moment's examination. And if I may, Jews had a treasured place in Arab countries. Why were they in Arab countries, in North Africa? They were fleeing Christian anti-Semitism against Jews, and they crossed the Mediterranean and lived in profusion in Morocco, in Algeria, as far away as Iraq. They were protected. They were cherished. It's only with the rise of Zionism that the clearance voluntary of Jews in Arab countries. And Professor Avi Schleim has recently written a wonderful book about how the Zionists themselves stampeded the Iraqi Jews out of Iraq and into Palestine.
1: George, Netanyahu said in his speech that Israel stands between civilization and barbarism. Israel is fighting on behalf of the entire world. Come on, George, surely you must support that.
0: But the entire world hates them, so how can that be? I'm saying to you, 7 billions out of 8 billions at least hate them. So nobody accepts that they are fighting for us. Nobody accepts that their values are our values. I'm reminded of the priceless words of the Indian independence leader, Mr. Gandhi, once of this parish, who, when asked by an American journalist what he thought of Western civilization, Mr. Gandhi replied, yes, that would be a good idea.
1: George, Netanyahu said that France should not describe Israel as a colonialist project when France and Britain were the main countries involved in colonizing other countries. That's right, isn't it, George?
0: Well, we've got agreement for the first time. Yes, of course. And not only is that true, but the Zionists tried so hard to take advantage of it. They petitioned the British Empire for a white European settler colony of their own, first in Uganda, then in the Seychelles, then in Kenya, and now in Argentina. They're fulfilling their earlier request to create Israel in Patagonia. So the idea that they wanted to create Israel in the Holy Land and that God promised them that land is belied by the fact that they were perfectly happy to build Israel in Patagonia, in Argentina. Why do I say that's piquant? Because they are now colonizing Patagonia. They have now bought up the southern tip of Argentina with the collaboration of this clown, Milei, who now claims to be Netanyahu's third cousin and who described him in New York as one of the greatest leaders in the history of the world. He has given away Argentina. They are busy making new Israels. Even here in South Africa, do you mind me saying that? They have a very clear project to split away the Western Cape from the Republic of South Africa and turn it into another little Israel, like the one now being built in Cyprus, like the one now being built in Greece, in Thailand, in Guatemala, and now in Argentina.
1: Netanyahu said that Trump is a brilliant guy who understands things very well and knows that if Israel falls, then so will the West also.
0: Well, how many people in the world do you think agree with the proposition that Donald Trump is a brilliant fellow who understands everything? Even his own wife wouldn't say that. I mean, this man is unhinged, deranged. He can't control his own bowel movements like the guy before him who did it in his pants in front of the Pope, God rest him. And the idea that Donald Trump is in charge of anything is for the birds. They say that the eyes are the window of the soul. Well, take a look at Donald Trump's eyes these days. Simply demonic.
1: And he's sleeping most of the time anyway.
0: Yes, indeed. That's when he's got his eyes open. You've got to be sharp to catch him with his eyes open.
1: Okay, George, let me take off my devil's advocate hat and
0: thank God for that.
1: And deal with a very serious issue. The sudden proliferation of anti-Muslim and anti-Islam hate that is dramatically increasing every day. Social media is on fire with this poison. Incidentally, I spend lots of time every day trying to counter this hate on Facebook. One example, after Netanyahu spoke, the comments posted by Israel supporters were jeering about the walkout just before he spoke. Most comments were, "When the lion roared, the mice ran out." This comment was repeated over and over again on Facebook yesterday and today. I had a counter to that slogan, so I posted, "When the donkey brays, no one stays."
0: Very good. Excellent. You're a poet.
1: Smacked them very nicely, George. So, yeah. On the subject of the dramatic rise in demonizing Muslims and Islam in the U.S., Europe, Britain, and now here in South Africa, what's your views on what is happening?
0: Well, that's what the famous Jewish philosopher king, Noam Chomsky called manufacturing consent. They are manufacturing consent for endless war against Muslim countries, against Arab countries, and later Muslim countries. Who knows when Turkey will move into the crosshairs? Who knows when Pakistan will move into the crosshairs? So they are manufacturing consent. You can't justify bombing nice people. You have to turn them from nice into the hated, the other. And we've been here before. We are so old, Davey, that we recall it vividly in the run-up to the Iraq War, where suddenly, from nowhere, having supported him for decades, the West turned the late Saddam Hussein into the new Hitler. There have been many such Hitlers. In my lifetime, I was only 2 years old, but in my lifetime, President Nasser, the greatest of all Arab presidents, in my opinion, was the new Hitler, because he had the temerity to demand that the Suez Canal, which is in Egypt, should be Egyptian. They do it so well. They did it with the late Colonel Gaddafi. He was turned into the new Hitler, even though Tony Blair was cavorting with him in his tent only what seemed like months earlier, even though Sarkozy had his entire election campaign paid for by Colonel Gaddafi. More fool Gaddafi for doing these things. But the truth is, they turned Gaddafi into a new Hitler before you could say Jack Robinson. And they're experts at this. They're talking so much now about misinformation, disinformation. They are the masters of disinformation. We're not called perfidious Albion for nothing. We are the masters at demonization and othering other people. The truth is, the vast majority of Muslims are peaceful people, God-fearing people, family people, who want to live a peaceful, prosperous, and religiously observant life. What's wrong with that? We're seeing it now in Russophobia. We are treated hourly, minute by minute, actually, to anti-Russian hatred in the Western media. But the good news is, it's not really working like it used to work.
1: And I want to come to that point, George. You know, I could listen to you the whole day, but we're rapidly running out of time. The documentary NASA, meaning collateral damage, it received 25 standing ovations. And the two directors, the Israelis, have been strongly condemned in Israel as traitors. And Netanyahu and the Knesset members have threatened to revoke their citizenship. With this background, can you, just to finish off the program, tell us about the world's reaction to what Israel has been doing? Is the tide turning very fast?
0: Well, lucky them if they are if their citizenship is removed. Who would want to be a citizen of such a state? And most good and decent Israelis, like the directors of this film, have long ago left. I know them. They're living in Lisbon, living in Paris, living as far away from this criminal enterprise as they can. But the tectonic plates have truly shifted. I mentioned earlier the election of Mamdani. Ed Sheeran, now younger listeners will not know who Ed Sheeran is. As the father of six children, five of them young, I have to know who Ed Sheeran is. He became, in an instant, he turned from the most popular artist in the world to the most hated artist in the world. Just cancelled his last two shows on his North American tour, giving away tickets half price, half empty stadiums. Why? Because he chose Israel over the truth. He chose Israel over his own friend, whom he stabbed in the back for saying two words, Free Palestine.
1: Mm-hmm. George, it's been a real pleasure having you on the Big Picture Show. And to misquote old Blue Eyes, you always do it your way.
0: Yeah.
1: More power to you, to your arm, George. And
0: you.
1: May you and your good lady enjoy the rest of your stay in our beautiful country. Thanks again, George.
0: Thank you, Abby.
1: Well, that's all from the Big Picture Show. This is A.B. Dawji bidding you all. Assalamu alaikum wa rahmatullahi wa barakatuh.
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0: This Dua Radhan is brought to you by Africa Muslims Agency. The beloved Prophet, peace be upon him, said, "If you want to soften your heart, then feed the poor and pat the head of the orphan." Sponsor an orphan or needy child for 15,000 Rand per year with AMA and fulfill this beautiful sunnah.
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0: لا إله إلا الله.
1: This Dua Adhan is brought to you by Africa Muslims Agency. The beloved Prophet, peace be upon him, said, if you want to soften your heart, then feed the poor and pat the head of the orphan. Sponsor an orphan or needy child for 15,000 Rand per year with AMA and fulfill this beautiful sunnah.
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9: Welcome to Living the Legacy. This is our Saturday edition, and really glad that you're joining us for it today. Last week, Saturday, we began a two-part series of unpacking the topic around many girls and women quietly living through neurodivergence, a feeling of being different without fully knowing why. We spoke about that. We learned more about masking. We explored what it means to be noticed, seen and heard, and how masking actually affects mental and emotional well-being. And today, Zeenat Sarkar joins us for part two again of the series. And inshallah, lots more to look into. Today, we're talking about the hidden world of neurodivergent women and social survival. It's a fantastic topic because I think it's not spoken about enough. Today, we're going to look at social pressures that girls experience that may push them towards masking from a young age. We'll talk more about what blending in means for girls emotionally and socially. And why do women say social interactions leave them feeling exhausted? We'll talk about this, people pleasing, trying to fit in, what it means when we others say that someone is too sensitive or dramatic or shy. We're talking all that later on in the program today. Our guest today is Zeenat Sarkar, a neurodevelopmental therapy practitioner and a learning consultant. And she will be sharing more about this with us later on in the next segments of the program. But first, inshallah, today's topic is taking us to Quran. And we often hear the term tadabbur. So we ask, how does one do tadabbur of the Quran? Today, we're unlocking the keys to tadabbur and hoping to understand what it means to master the art of deep reflection on the timeless and everlasting Quran al-Karim. May Allah subhanahu wa ta'ala help us in this regard. Ameen. So, let's begin. The question that's often asked is, how can the Quran, revealed over 14 centuries ago, continue to provide relevant knowledge and guidance to its readers in today's fast-paced and ever-evolving world? Imagine what life would look like for the individual when the richness of its content and the timelessness of its wisdom are absorbed through purposeful and mindful tadabbur. Allah subhanahu wa ta'ala describes in the Quran Kareem to you and I, شهر رمضان الذي أنزل فيه القرآن هدى للناس وبينات من الهدى والفرقان. In Surah Al-Baqarah, Ayah 185, Allah says, the month of Ramadan is that in which was revealed the Quran, a guidance for the people, and clear proofs of guidance and criterion. Like a timeless beacon in a world where information is abundant but wisdom is scarce, the Quran never fails to offer profound insights and guidance to its readers. Its capacity to address the diverse needs of individuals and society across different times is one of the many factors that prove the Quran was divinely revealed and not written by humankind. The Quran is the word of Allah. While it was revealed to Prophet Muhammad sallallahu alaihi wasallam throughout his 23 years of prophethood, the Quran transcends the boundaries of time and space. Its verses remain relevant and applicable in the face of contemporary issues and the challenges that humanity continues to experience. Moreover, it is a reservoir of knowledge that captivates scholars and linguists through the Quran's linguistic and literary perfection. Inevitably, when the individual and seekers alike delve into its verses through tadabbur, they will discover a treasure trove of timeless wisdom that enriches their lives. Furthermore, it lights their path towards spiritual fulfillment and moral excellence. But what is tadabbur? Let's look at the definition. Tadabbur is a fundamental aspect of engaging with the Quran. It involves mindful efforts to reflect upon the meanings of its verses, its implications, and the lessons conveyed. Allah subhanahu wa ta'ala beautifully elaborates in the Quran, كِتَابٌ أَنزَلْنَاهُ إِلَيْكَ مُبَارَكًا لِيَدَّبَّرُوا آيَاتِهِ وَلِيَتَذَكَّرُوا أُولُو الْأَلْبَابِ. In Surah Sa'd, Surah 38, Ayah 29, Allah subhanahu wa ta'ala says, this is a blessed book which we have revealed to you, O Muhammad sallallahu alaihi wasallam, that they might reflect upon its verses and that those of understanding would be reminded. Tadabbur, often understood as the contemplation of the Quran, goes beyond mere recitation. The act of tadabbur brings the individual to delve deeper into the layers of its meanings and wisdom contained within the verses. Its key components include understanding, reflection, application, spiritual connection, and a continuous process. It is interesting to note that the term tadabbur comes from the Arabic root word dabbara, which means the back or bottom of something. In other words, it describes the reader finding the underlying cause of the matter. In this case, the bottom of the Quran, to discover the greater messages and deeper meanings to the verses revealed. And this can only be achieved through a mindful approach. In Sahih Muslim, Hudhayfa ibn al-Yaman radiallahu anhu reported that he spent a long night praying with Rasulullah sallallahu alaihi wasallam. He described the recitation of Rasulullah sallallahu alaihi wasallam as, he reads deliberately. And whenever he recites Qur'an or verses pertaining to the glory of Allah subhanahu wa ta'ala, he would glorify him. And whenever he recited verses that warranted supplication, he would supplicate. And whenever he recited verses that warranted seeking refuge, he sought refuge. Sahih Muslim. This deliberate manner and approach of Rasulullah sallallahu alayhi wa sallam reflects tadabbur and reverence for the words being recited. It indicates a mindful engagement with the message from Allah subhanahu wa ta'ala, allowing space for reflection and absorption of its meaning. Subhanallah. Truly, the Prophet sallallahu alaihi wasallam demonstrates best what tadabbur is all about. Take a moment to truly reflect on that. Continuing, what is the significance of tadabbur? Beyond the Quran's surface is a significant depth waiting to be explored through tadabbur. This includes its multifaceted role in shaping the moral fabric of society, igniting intellectual curiosity, and offering profound solace to the hearts of its readers. And I want to share today some of these benefits and the significance of tadabbur. Number one, nurturing moral and ethical framework for daily life. The Quran, through tadabbur, unveils a rich tapestry of moral and ethical principles that serve as guiding lights through life. With every attempt of tadabbur, the individual will glean insights into matters pertaining to compassion, honesty, justice, and integrity. Not only is the Quran a divine revelation, but it is also every person's practical guide for navigating the complexities of societal challenges and interactions. Allah subhanahu wa ta'ala attests to Muslims, the community that embraces the revelation of the Quran. Allah says, "You are the best nation produced as an example for mankind. You enjoin what is right and forbid what is wrong, and believe in Allah." Surah Al-Imran, Surah 3, Ayah 110. Tadabbur enables the individual to internalize these principles and thus embody them in thought, actions, and even relationships. With the efforts put into tadabbur, it empowers the reader individually and collectively as a society toward much virtue and righteousness. Secondly, it offers intellectual stimulation and enhancement. Beyond its spiritual significance, the Quran offers its readers a repository of knowledge and wisdom that beckons to engage in intellectual inquiry and exploration. Tadabbur stimulates the mind, encouraging critical thinking, analysis, and interpretation. Many areas of knowledge have been discovered through the countless intellectual attempts of our past scholars with the verses of the Quran. Its layers of meaning, historical context, linguistic nuances, and profound insights add on to the depths of the rightful exploration of the Quran. Allah subhanahu wa ta'ala mentions in Surah Al-Ra'd, "And it is He who spread the earth and placed therein firmly set mountains and rivers. And from all of the fruits He made therein two mates. He causes the night to cover the day. Indeed, in that are signs for a people who give thought." Surah Al-Ra'd, Surah 13, Ayah 3. Tadabbur enables the individual to embark on a journey of intellectual discovery, deepening the individual's understanding of divine truths and expanding their cognitive horizons to their fullest potential. It fosters a lifelong pursuit of knowledge and wisdom, enriching the intellect and nurturing a vibrant intellectual culture within the community. We'll stop at that point here and take a short ad break, and on the other side of this, inshallah, continue with more of the benefits and significance of tadabbur. Do stay with us.
10: Got the sudden urge to munch? 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Big potato chips bursting with flavor, popcorn that'll give your taste buds a jump, and potato sticks that'll hit you for a six. 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
11: Hi everyone, I'm Dean McPherson, the Minister of Public Works and Infrastructure. When I took office 2 years ago, the construction mafia and extortionists were threatening workers, stopping projects, and robbing communities of vital infrastructure. Through the Durban Declaration in 2024 and stronger cooperation with law enforcement, we are turning the tide against them. More than 770 cases have been reported, resulting in 241 arrests and 176 convictions. In KwaZulu-Natal, construction site disruptions have fallen from more than 60 a month to fewer than 10. But the fight is not over. Cabinet has now approved the Integrated Social Facilitation Framework the next phase in our fight against the construction mafia. It will ensure communities are engaged before construction begins with professional social facilitators, transparent information about local opportunities, and lawful ways to resolve concerns. This will make it harder for criminals to exploit communities and hijack construction projects. While the framework does not replace law enforcement, it certainly strengthens it. Those who threaten workers, demand money, or stop construction will face consequences. Together, we are restoring law and order, protecting infrastructure delivery, and turning South Africa into a construction site. Let's build a better country together, brick by brick.
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9: As we continue with our journey of understanding more about what tadabbur is, we're looking to understand the significances and benefits of it. And here we touch on the third point, that it provides the needed healing and great solace. Tadabbur enables the individual to find solace in the divine assurance that they are not alone in their struggles and that every hardship is a test of faith. It instills a sense of contentment, peace, and spiritual tranquility. Moreover, it enables its readers to navigate life's challenges with courage, faith, sincerity, and steadfastness. For instance, Allah subhanahu wa ta'ala mentions in Surah Al-Isra, Surah 17, Ayah 82, "And we send down of the Qur'an that which is healing and mercy for the believers, but it does not increase the wrongdoers in loss." This ayah, Ayah 82 of Surah 17, encapsulates the transformative power of the Qur'an when approached with faith and much sincerity. Through tadabbur, the individual can unlock the healing aspects of the Qur'an, which soothes hearts, elevates worries, and provides solace in times of adversity. Not only does it address physical ailments, the Qur'an in many ways, through the mercy of Allah subhanahu wa ta'ala, serves as a spiritual remedy and maladies for the soul. This guidance and reassurance are gifted to the reader, to you and I, when its verses are contemplated and reflected upon. So how does one go about doing tadabbur? While the practice of tadabbur may vary from individual to individual, the key objective remains consistent, and that is to foster a deep connection with the remembrance of Allah subhanahu wa ta'ala and His message. It is crucial to recognize that tadabbur is not a rushed process, but rather that it requires patience, dedication, and mindfulness. In the Muwatta of Imam Malik, Yahya ibn Sa'id reported that a man came to Zayd ibn Thabit radiallahu anhu, asking questions pertaining to the Qur'an. He asked, "How do you view reciting the Qur'an in 7 days? Zayd ibn Thabit radiallahu anhu said, "That is good, but to recite it in half a month or 10 days is more beloved to me. Ask me why that is." The man said, "Indeed, I ask you." Zayd ibn Thabit radiallahu anhu responded, "That I reflect upon it and pause over it." So here I want to share with you 10 actionable steps that can help you through the journey of tadabbur. Step 1. Set intentions. Begin by purifying intentions and seeking sincerity in the pursuit of understanding and reflecting upon the Qur'an. Approach tadabbur of the Qur'an with humility, an open heart, and an earnest desire to draw closer to Allah subhanahu wa ta'ala and to gain guidance from His words. Step 2. Select a passage. Choose a specific surah, chapter, or verse from the Qur'an that resonates or addresses a particular question intended for reflection. Consider starting with what is shorter and slowly progressing to longer and more extensive ones. Step 3. Begin to recite. Read and recite what has been chosen attentively. Focus on its words, translations, meanings, implications. Notice the beauty of its structure and the letters chosen to form the verses. Recite slowly and allow the rhythm of the words recited to captivate your heart and mind. Step 4. Understanding the context. Here, it is important to read up on tafsir, like the works of Ibn Kathir, to gain an understanding of the context in which the verse was revealed. Ideally, work with a local teacher, an alim or alima in your community, to teach you and take you through this step by step. If you are doing so with your teacher, you will then be considering historical background, circumstances, events that took place during this revelation. Because understanding the context will provide valuable insight into the intended messages and meanings. Step 5. Reflect on the meaning. Take the time to reflect deeply on the lessons and wisdom conveyed through the verses. Consider its implications in life, belief, actions, relationships. Ponder over its essence, guidance, and learning points that are within the verse and how they resonate with personal experiences and aspirations. Step 6. Start asking questions. Get curious. Ask questions. What am I meant to be learning? What about Allah's guidance and the nature of faith? How can the lessons derived be applied in my life? And that's why it's so important to be doing this tadabbur al-Quran with your teacher. When you engage in critical inquiry, a form of inquiry that stems from sincere intentions, it can deepen the understanding of the verses. Step 7. Again, we come back to the main point. Continue to seek guidance from your teacher, from your credible teacher, so that you can get the clarification and the understanding, solid, concrete understanding, so that this reflection guides you to the remembrance of Allah subhanahu wa ta'ala. Step 8. Internalize and apply. By internalizing the lessons and insights gained from the ayat, it opens doors to embody its teachings and messages. This empowers thought and belief and attitude and action. And as you consider exploring practical ways with your teacher on how you will apply this guidance of the Quran in your daily life, you notice that this impacts your decision-making processes and helps improve your efforts to strengthen relationships. Step 9, continue to practice. Ensure to make tadabbur a regular and consistent practice. Set aside time each day dedicated to reflection and contemplation of the Quran. Continual practice, although little but consistent, will deepen the spiritual connection and enhance appreciation of the ayat over time. And lastly, step 10, conclude with supplication and gratitude. Remember to conclude your tadabbur with supplication, with asking Allah subhanahu wa ta'ala for his blessings, his forgiveness, guidance, and pleasure. And in addition, express gratitude for every humbling opportunity to engage with Allah's words and embrace the enlightenment from this timeless revelation. In Hilyat al-Awliya, Abu Maryam ibn As-Salt reported some words of wisdom from Imam al-Hasan al-Basri, and he said, "Verily, the people of understanding continue to alternate from remembrance to reflection, and reflection to remembrance, until their hearts awaken and speak with wisdom." This is a transformative journey of the Quran that is worth pursuing. It entails embracing every encounter with the words of Allah subhanahu wa ta'ala through recitation and tadabbur as a profound awakening for the heart. Each engagement with the Quran continues to unfold a myriad of wisdom, a plethora of knowledge, an abundance of guidance, and handholding the individual through life's journey in the pursuit of Allah subhanahu wa ta'ala. We conclude with asking Allah subhanahu wa ta'ala to make the Quran the spring of our hearts, the light of our chests, the banisher of our sadness, and the reliever of our distress. O Allah, make tadabbur an integral part of our lives so that we can never live without it. Allahumma ameen. In the next segment, I look forward to welcoming back on the airwaves Zeenat Sarkat, a neurodevelopmental therapy practitioner and learning consultant. Today, we continue with a part two of our series on feeling different without knowing why. Now, just as a heads up of what we covered in part one, if you haven't listened to it as yet, it is available on Radio Islam's website under the podcast archives. on Radio Islam SoundCloud or Apple Podcasts as well. So in part one of the series that aired last week, we sought to understand why neurodivergence in girls is often missed or overlooked. Zenit explained to us what masking is and how it can show up in everyday life for young girls and women. She also informed us of some signs that can help us see or understand that a child may be struggling silently while trying to fit in socially. We also went through understanding the impact that years of masking can have on a person's emotional well-being, confidence, and anxiety levels. And we're going to continue with that today in the same line, but go further into understanding more about social pressures, talk again more about masking, constant people pleasing and trying to fit in. We have quite a bit to talk about and inshallah to explore in our program today. And we look forward to having you with us for that, inshallah. So do stay with us. We're going for an ad break. And when we come back on the other side of this, it will be part two of our series on neurodivergence in women and girls. Do stay with us. You are listening to Living the Legacy on Radio Islam.

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1: Alhamdulillah, we are back with our very special guest, Sister Zeenat Sarkat. And Zeenat, lovely to have you back with us. I want to pick up where we left off last week. And, you know, in many communities, mental and neurodevelopmental struggles are misunderstood. I'm wondering, how can families create safer spaces for children to express themselves authentically? And how important is early understanding and support for neurodivergent children, especially girls?
2: Can create spaces for children by focusing less on fixing behaviors and more on understanding what the child may be experiencing underneath. And that's why in our area of work, we always say, meet the child where they are at. So look at the child as an individual and treat them as such. So this can look like listening without immediately judging or dismissing a child, allowing children to express emotions safely. As an example, if a child tells you that this pair of socks is now really hurting me, and you're like, no, you're talking nonsense, you're just going to wear it. They might have issues with sensory challenges. Avoid comparing siblings or peers. You know, your cousin is so whoever, your best friend is amazing, look what she does. You know, and especially from an Islamic parenting point of view, this is something that's so important. It's one of the first things you learn is to treat your children equally. Don't compare them. Don't make them, you know, want to compete with each other in that way. Respecting sensory needs and boundaries, like I've said previously. If a child tells you that there is something up with this new pair of shoes that you bought, there really is or could be an issue with it. Reassuring children that being different is not something to be ashamed of. So meet them where they are at. And then being curious instead of critical when a child struggles socially, emotionally, or academically. Children feel safer when they know they do not have to constantly perform or hide parts of themselves to be loved or accepted. Early understanding and support are extremely important for neurodivergent children. You know, one of the biggest things that affects them, and something that I also went through, is your self-esteem. It also could form a very, very early type of depression, which never really goes away. Especially for girls, whose struggles are often overlooked because they may appear quiet, compliant, or socially capable on the surface. Now, when neurodivergence is understood early, children are less likely to grow up believing they are broken or too much. Support can be tailored to their actual needs. Self-esteem and emotional well-being improve, and the risk of chronic anxiety, burnout, masking depression, or identity confusion may be reduced later in life. But most importantly,

0: our children to thrive.
1: Thank you for that. You've brought up such important points. I'm glad we're having this conversation. Zeenat, you are passionate about both neurodevelopment and holistic well-being. Tell us more about this connection that you see between lifestyle, gut health, emotional regulation, and even learning. I'm really curious to learn more, please.
0: I am very passionate about neurodevelopment and holistic well-being. And there definitely is a connection between lifestyle, gut health, emotional regulation, and learning. As we are studying more and researching, you can't get past any of that to be able to assist a child or an individual, example, with ADHD. So instead of going the route of medication, there are so many other holistic means. And diet is key. Diet plays a really huge role in this. So the most important thing, though, to remember is being neurodivergent means that your brain is just wired in a different way. Yes, and with the challenges comes a lot of bad teachers, which is something that's not normally spoken about. You know, it is a superpower as long as you can learn what your advantages are and how to get over the challenges. So the first thing is to be correctly assessed, which is of great benefit, and it doesn't matter even if it's later in your life. So there is such importance in understanding the functionality of your body and what makes your brain work efficiently. So as someone who greatly believes in the sunnah, and I've used this for myself, alhamdulillah, eating for your body type is core, and eating according to the sunnah is greatly beneficial. And amazingly, how we miss that sunnah eating is prescribed by Nabi Sallam, which has now been studied by scientists worldwide. So Nabi Sallam always said that everything starts off with your stomach. So therefore, gut health is core. And as we are now finding out the connection between brain and gut, therefore what goes in affects the brain functioning as well as the effects on the rest of the body. So a quick example would be a study done on baby mice. So what they did is they took one lot from the same clutch and had them fed by their mummy, so their natural milk, whatever the case is. And the second lot went to a mechanical mummy who fed them a glucose substance. And what was observed is that the ones that were given the glucose substance were very, very confused. They couldn't find their eating source. They walked around aimlessly for maybe an hour or two until the glucose basically worn out of the body. And then they were able to function correctly again. And this just shows us how, example, sugar affects the hippocampus. So this is so, so important. And this is something that I think a lot of us don't understand, the connection between, you know, having food, which is actually for the nurturing of your body and your mind. Now, emotional regulation and learning are also linked, because learning is greatly dependent on this, as well as the brain food it gets and the condition of the body. Learning happens most efficiently if the body is not in survival mode. Once a human is emotionally regulated, that's when the thinking brain kicks in. And what we can find, what we find with children whose reflexes have not developed full circle and have gut issues, most of the time these are linked. So many studies these days, for example, children with ADHD, a holistic approach is required, one that looks at gut health, emotional regulation, physical interventions like integrated learning therapy, OT, mind moves, etc., and then remedial therapy, and then extra tuition, obviously. And thus, because firstly, you're going back to the foundation, you're energizing those brain areas that need it, and then you're basically coming in from the top and giving it the fertilizer that it needs. So all of these work very, very well together. And unfortunately, when we look, example, and yes, I'm going to use ADHD again. When we look at that, the first thing that, first solution, example, schools or parents would look at is perhaps putting the child on some sort of medication. But what is really, really key is looking at their diet. And we've seen that once you have this combination of diet, exercise, it makes a whole lot of differences to how this child actually processes.
1: Now, let's talk more, if we can, about communities. They play a vital role in the individual's life. None of us an island unto ourselves. So tell us more about the role

0: that communities, even families, schools play in helping, either helping or in worsening the pressure to mask for neurodivergent people?
1: Sadly, communities often do not understand the complexities of neurodivergence. I believe we need to understand and educate people. And this is where schools firstly play a role by them trying to create an awareness between students and staff. I truly believe that governments need to look at curriculums, provide more educational forums and tools for the educators to assist parents and communities with awareness. You know, not taking away from the fact also that a lot of schools are overpopulated with students. And there being a lot of passionate teachers that do want to give assistance, but it's not possible. So I think a lot of pull also needs to come from government. And this is like where it gets very political, to be able to assist schools, to be able to deal with these things. I mean, if you look at it right now, more and more children are turning out to be neurodivergent compared to before. And this can be quite challenging for parents and teachers. Community leaders should perhaps get involved to take up these less spoken about conversations. So use religious platforms to have these discussions. You know, it's very, very important. And then we as people are often forced to fit in a one-size box that fits all. And we forget that we are all individuals created differently by the one above. So we need to start to adapt to this and realize that every human being, whether it's an adult or a child, is an individual. And we really have to meet them where they are at. So through, I think, different interventions, holistic interventions, using the schools, religious forums, different leaders, you know, we could actually assist with making more awareness and getting people to be a bit more accepting to those who are going through these challenges.
0: Compassion is a big part of this, isn't it? How can we become more compassionate? How can we become more understanding towards women and girls whose struggles may not always be visible? And what are some of the healthy ways that neurodivergent girls and women can, in ways in which they can begin unmasking safely and authentically?
1: It begins with education and not ignoring that there are possibilities of people or individuals out there that are going through difficulties. We can become more compassionate towards women and girls with invisible struggles when we stop assuming that someone who looks fine is automatically coping well. Many neurodivergent women spend years hiding overwhelm, anxiety, confusion, sensory distress, or exhaustion, like we said, in order to meet expectations and to avoid judgment. We all want to fit in the same beautiful box. So compassion begins with listening without immediately dismissing or correcting, believing people when they describe their experiences, avoiding labels like dramatic, lazy, or, you know what, she's just too sensitive. Understanding that different nervous systems experience the world differently and recognizing that effort is not always visible from the outside. It also means creating environments where people do not feel pressured to constantly perform, explain, or prove their struggles in order to receive support. For neurodivergent girls and women, unmasking safely and authentically is usually a gradual process and something that doesn't just happen overnight. Healthy ways to begin unmasking can include noticing which behaviors feel natural versus which feel very forced and don't make you feel very comfortable. Spending time with safe people who allow authenticity. So the thing is, it's so important to choose your, in these days, what do they call it? My tribe. And less is more. That's what I always believe. You know, trying to fit in with a huge crowd doesn't really always bring in a lot of benefits. And that's something that I think comes across and happens with people when you mature. You realize the value of certain relationships. Allowing small sensory accommodations without guilt. Practicing honest communication about needs and limits. Reducing people-pleasing where possible, because this takes a lot of time and energy. Taking breaks before reaching burnout. Exploring personal interests without shame. And learning that self-worth does not depend on constant social performance. And it's okay. It's absolutely okay not to attend certain functions or wedding or wherever that you feel unsafe for the day. Learning about your body and what makes you happy. what takes your energy away and how to deal with all of those things. Unmasking does not necessarily mean abandoning all your coping strategies. It means slowly creating a life where less energy is spent pretending and more energy is spent being understood, regulated, and emotionally safe. So just a typical example would be example in a work area. So you could be a neurodivergent who has a hearing sensitivity. Perhaps you could request headphones because at least then you can shut off and actually concentrate on your work without having, you know, to deal with the chatter, noises. Something as simple as the noise of an air conditioning unit can actually affect a person's concentration. And that's some of the things that actually, you know, that people that have sensory challenges have to go through. For many women, one of the most healing experiences is realizing that I was never failing at being a person. I was surviving in environments that had not fully understood me. That understanding can open the door to greater self-acceptance, healthier relationships, and a stronger sense of identity over time. And thus, inshallah, is a power.
0: Shukran for that. We're hearing more and more of women who are being diagnosed later in life. Women in their 30s, 40s, 50s, even in their 60s. And my next question is directed about this, and that is, what is the emotional impact that delayed understanding can have on the individual?
1: For many women receiving a later life diagnosis of conditions such as autism or ADHD can bring a very deep and complex emotional response. But there's often also relief, like finally having a language for struggles that never fully made sense before. Many women describe feeling validated for the first time because they realize they were not lazy, broken, or too emotional or failing at life. And the experience began to fit into a clearer picture. And that's what I experienced. I mean, like at the age of 36, to find out certain things about myself and like, okay, this now makes sense. I always felt, you know, as a child, I was different. And as an adult, it was so difficult to be able to, you know, just go along with what everybody else naturally went about every single day of their life. And for the first time, it just made sense. Okay, this is the way it is. So it's not the end of the world. But, you know, I have a way that I can deal with this. And that's what makes a difference when you can start working with yourself. Now, at the same time, there can also be grief and anger. Some women mourn. So the years they spend blaming themselves, missed support and accommodations, burnout and mental health struggles, damaged self-esteems or relationships shaped by misunderstandings. Many reflect on how different life might have felt if they'd been understood earlier as children or teenagers. There can also be an identity shift. You know, a woman may start re-examining her entire life through a new lens. Looking at friendship, school experiences, sensory sensitivities, emotional struggles, social exhaustion, or the lifelong feeling of being different, like I said about myself as well. For some, this brings clarity and self-compassion. For others, it can feel emotionally overwhelming at first because long-held beliefs about themselves begin to change. But however, delayed understanding can also become a turning point. That's why it doesn't have to be a disadvantage. It can turn into an advantage as long as you assessed by someone correctly. You understand what makes you tick, basically. You get a deeper meaning of yourself. And obviously, the advantages to the system and a way to deal with it, it makes a difference. So many women describe it as a beginning of deeper self-acceptance, and that's something I felt. Healthier boundaries, less marking, more supportive relationships, and finally learning how we can meet our own needs without shame. So even though the understanding came late, it can still be life-changing because it replaces years of self-criticism with greater insight, context, and compassion. For me, it was an aha moment. This makes so much of sense why I was like this or experienced that as a child. I always blamed everything on my weight, the ability not to be able to do many things, but it always left me questions about my academics over the years, especially as a teenager. I mean, facing your matric year, the struggles and the pressures of studying, and no matter how hard I tried, I just couldn't better my understanding and my grades. And alhamdulillah, those started to change as the years went by, but it's made a huge difference, you know, finding out, you know, later what the challenges actually were.
0: So part of that journey is how faith and self-acceptance and supportive environments can help an individual, especially in feeling less alone in this journey. How so? Tell us more.
1: How can faith, self-acceptance and supportive environments help someone? In this area, it's better. Much is known and the dialogue has begun. People are now beginning to share their experiences and difficulties, and it's across social media screens, talk shows, TV, radio. If you know yourself, you know your Allah. Allah subhanahu wa ta'ala created you with your difficulties. There are also lots of positives when you learn about yourself. And you learn the positives and negatives. You begin to understand how to counteract difficulties, solutions to problems, and that's where the beauty truly lies. But the thing is, it's not a quick journey, and it's not something that's a quick fix. It's a very, very long journey. And yes, there are a lot of challenges. But I think the most important thing is understanding that having a brain that is wired differently doesn't mean that there is an abnormality. And I'm going to say that again, does not mean that that's an abnormality. Like many out there, I believed I was just stupid and just not normal, and there was just something very, very different with me. Yet, subhanAllah, my brain over the years learned a different way of doing things, and I began to succeed. So when I was first assessed during my ILT workshop, I was basically told by the instructors, you know, your profile doesn't make any sense, because at that time, alhamdulillah, I just left corporate. My last position was as a learning consultant and as a project manager. I was actually offered an analyst position. For somebody who battled, who never studied accounts, this was quite an achievement. So I basically had to like step back and like, what are you actually saying? And subhanAllah, I learned that, okay, my reflexes had not basically fully developed. And that's the foundational of the brain. They also told me basically, you look like you never crawled. So I remember that day going home and phoning my mommy and saying, you know, this is what they said. Is that true? And my mom's like, yes. And you will understand from a developmental point of view that crawling is such a core milestone for any human being, because this develops the frontal lobe of the brain. So this is your ability to be able to do maths, to have social organizational skills, to be able to do language development really well. So then it made me understand why a lot of the things in my life, you know, started to make a lot of sense, subhanAllah. But I had to go through the process. You know, I had to go through the process of getting to know this new me, what ticked and what didn't tick, and what I could actually do to assist the challenges. So yes, alhamdulillah, it's made quite a difference to my life. And yeah, I would advise anybody to please go and, you know, go for that assessment. And there is no stigma attached to it at all. You know, there is no judgment. It just means that inshallah you'll learn a little bit more about yourself and to be able to use your brain more effectively the way you were created.
0: And on that positive note, we come to the close of this edition of the program and the second and last part of the series. There are other aspects of neurodivergence that you'd like us to cover on future editions of the program. We'd love to hear from you. Send us your recommendations or your suggestions for guests and topics that we could look into for future editions of the program. We'd be very happy to do so. Drop us an email. The email address is hana@radioislamlive.com. And we look forward to hearing from you. We'd like to thank our very special guest today, Sister Zeenat, for joining us on this two-part series. Our engineer, Brother Ziad Milanzi, our producer, Sister Mumtaz Musa, and you, our listeners, for joining us on this edition of Living the Legacy. We will speak to you then in the next edition that airs on Tuesday. As always, the podcasts are available on the Radio Islam website, on SoundCloud, as well as on Apple Podcasts, all under the official Radio Islam International account. That brings us to the close of this edition of the program. And until the next one, Assalamu alaikum wa rahmatullahi wa barakatuh.
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1: Assalamu alaikum wa rahmatullahi wa barakatuh. It is Yawm al-Sabt, 14th of Rabi'ul Akhir, 1448, corresponding to 26th of September, 2026. In our local news, the IEC has welcomed the Electoral Court dismissal of the MK Party's challenge to the 2024 election results. The Commission says it will now finalise an independent audit of the results system ahead of the 4 November municipal election. The MK Party had alleged that votes were manipulated after results lead boards went blank for 2 hours in May 2024. And in our other local news, police says the death toll in Kwamakute mass shooting south of Durban has risen to 12. One of three people who were wounded in the attack has died in hospital. 14 people were gathered at Homestead Park when armed men opened fire. Police have not ruled out gang rivalry as a possible motive. And on the African continent, Lebanese Prime Minister Nawaf Salam has asked Iran to appoint a new ambassador to Beirut and call for renewed state-to-state relations. He made the request during a meeting with Iranian President Massoud on the sidelines of the UN General Assembly. Tensions have persisted since Lebanon declared Iran's previous ambassador persona non grata in March, citing violation of diplomatic norms. And in our world news, India has ordered more than 100 captive coal-fired power plants to operate at maximum capacity from October to December to meet rising electricity demands. The order covers 112 plants, mainly supplying industries such as steel, cement and oil refinery. The government says the plants must also sell surplus electricity through power exchanges and report weekly on generation and coal stocks. And in our Ummah news, Palestinian Authority President Mohammed Abbas has warned that Palestinians could face another Nakba unless the international community acts to support Palestinian self-determination. Abbas made the remark in pre-recorded address to the UN General Assembly after the US barred Palestinian officials from obtaining visas. He criticized the move and said Palestinians should not be punished for seeking an end to the occupation through international institutions. And in our finances, the rand is trading at 16 rand 29 to the dollar, 21.59 to the pound, and 18.57 to the euro. Gold is trading at $4,285 a fine ounce, and oil is trading at $104.32 per barrel. And in our Salah times for today, our Asr Salah sets in at 15:27 for Shafi and 16:23 for Hanafi. From the News Desk of Radio Islam, assalamu alaikum wa rahmatullahi wa barakatuh.
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0: الحمد لله والصلاة والسلام على رسول الله صلى الله عليه وسلم. السلام عليكم ورحمة الله وبركاته. Peace be upon you, the mercy of Allah and His blessings. We welcome you to this afternoon's program, Ya Qari Al-Quran on Radio Islam International from Durban, the province of KwaZulu-Natal, and from South Africa. Some of the reciters that we're going to be listening to this afternoon, all of them recited at a Qira'ah program that was held in Cape Town. Some of the reciters we're going to be listening to today is going to be Qari Muhammad Zubair Bardhay. Then we're going to be listening to Qari Zakir Dokrat from Madrasa Tartil Al-Quran from Peter Maritzburg, and also Muhammad Irshad Ahmed we're going to be listening to, as well as various other reciters we're going to be listening to who had participated at this particular Qira'ah program in Cape Town. The very first reciter is going to be Qari Muhammad Zubair Bardhay.
1: A'udhu billahi minash shaytanir rajim.

0: صدق الله العظيم.
1: 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The next reciter is going to be Qari Zakir Dokrat from Madrasa Tartilu Quran from Peter Barrisburg, who had participated in this Qira'a program in Cape Town as well.

Mm-hmm.

0: MashaAllah, we've dealt with Qari Zakir Dokrat from Madrasa Tartul Quran from Peter Maritzburg. And in the beginning, we had Qari Zubair Bardi from Cape Town. It's time for a break. And after the break, we've listened to another Qari from Cape Town.
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0: Assalamu alaikum wa rahmatullahi wa barakatuh, and welcome to the program Ya Qari al-Quran every Saturday just after the news at 2 until 3 o'clock from our studios, from the studios of Radio Islam International in Durban, the province of KwaZulu-Natal, and from South Africa. The next Qari is going to be Muhammad Irshad Ahmed.

Well, as we continue with this afternoon's program on Radio Islam International, Ya Qari Al-Quran, the next reciter we're going to be listening to is Qari Abdul Rahman Defries from Cape Town, and that will be followed by Qari Hazim Adam, and then finally it's going to be Qari Abdul Fattah. Those are going to be the three reciters. We've already heard three reciters, and these are going to be the next three reciters for this afternoon's program.

0: Well, that was Qari Abdul Rahman Defiz. It's time for a break, and after the break is going to be Qari Hazim Adams, and all of them had recited in Cape Town. And you'll find, especially at this part of the year now, and as you're getting closer to the month of November and December, may also be October, you'll find many graduations taking place locally as well as nationally.
1: Nepal is facing a devastating humanitarian crisis, catastrophic floods and landslides.

0: Landslides have destroyed homes, roads, and bridges, leaving thousands missing and communities desperately in need of food, clean water, shelter, and medical care. 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
1: Assalamu alaikum wa rahmatullahi wa barakatuh. It is Yawm al-Sabt, 14th of Rabi'ul Akhir, 1448, corresponding to Saturday, 26th of September, 2026. I'm Abdul Razak ibn Rabi'a with your news on Radio Islam International. We begin with our local news. 10 women found dead in Ekurhuleni. President Cyril Ramaphosa has described the killing of women in Ekurhuleni as a shame on the men of South Africa. His comments come after the body of another woman was found at Mooifontein Cemetery in Tembisa. Police say the woman was found naked, bringing the number of women found dead in Ekurhuleni over the past 2 months to 10. Police say more details will be released as investigation continues. Ramaphosa said the government will introduce measures to address the killings. And for our second local story, the Democratic Alliance has lodged a complaint with the IEC over an alleged deepfake video involving two of its senior figures. The video appears to show former Ekurhuleni Mayor Tanya Campbell and former MMEC Kwatu Razilinkwani discussing alleged details involving businessman Vusi Musi Kedmachala. The DA said the video is fake and creates a false impression that its members are involved in corruption. The DA says the video was shared by an ANC Tshwane mayoral candidate who has also been accused by Action SA of sharing false content about the Tshwane mayor. Now on the African continent, Madagascar's young protesters say they feel betrayed by the country's new government 1 year after the demonstration helped force President André Rajoelina from power. The protests began over water, electricity and shortage before growing into a wider anti-government demonstration. Rajoelina fled the country in October last year and the military took power. But activists say promised reform have been slow and some protesters have since been arrested during new demonstration. They accused the new government of using the same tactics as the previous leadership. In today's world news, Iranian President Masoud Pezeshkiani says his country no longer trusts negotiations with the United States. Pezeshkiani says previous talks were followed by attacks and new sanctions against Iran. Iran has proposed a 7-day plan to end the war, reopen the Strait of Hormuz, and restart talks on its nuclear program. Under the proposal, the U.S. would lift its naval blockade, ease sanctions on Iranian oil, and release billions of dollars in frozen Iranian assets. Turning now to the news from the Ummah, at least 11 security personnel have been killed and 30 wounded in a suicide bombing at a police checkpoint in northern western Pakistan. The attack happened on Saturday in Dera Ismail Khan. The Pakistani Taliban, or known as the TTP, has claimed responsibility for the attack. And in our finance, the rand is trading at 16 rand 27 cents to the dollar, 21.74 to the pound, 18.64 to the euro. Oil is trading at 106 per barrel, and gold is trading at 4,320 cents a fine ounce. In our Salah times for today, in Johannesburg, Asr Salah sets in at 16:23, and Asr Shafi 15:27, and Maghrib Salah sets in at 18:08 p.m. In the Durban area, Asr Salah sets in at 16:11, Asr Shafi 15:16, and Maghrib Salah sets in at 17:57. From the news desk of Radio Islam International, Assalamu alaikum wa rahmatullahi wa barakatuh.
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6: For the last 4 years of the life of Khalid bin Walid radiallahu anhu, he was demoted. He couldn't go into the battlefield. This was the biggest test for Khalid bin Walid. After Hira, for 6 months, he was stopped from going into the battlefield, and Khalid dubbed that year the year of the women. The year of the women, because he couldn't go and fight. And for the last 4 years of his life, he couldn't go and fight. And the narration mentioned that Khalid didn't waste his time. He would recite the Quran, man like Khalid bin Walid. After Fajr, he would recite the Quran until Dhuhr. He would say, that jihad has stopped me from learning the Quran. Now he made up for it. From Fajr until Dhuhr, he will recite the Quran and he will cry out to the fear of Allah. Continuously cry out to the fear of Allah. And after 4 years, when Khalid radiallahu anhu was close to his death, subhanAllah, can you imagine a man who fought numerous battles, brought down the superpowers, is dying upon his bed? And a Sahabi came to him and he said, oh Khalid. And he said, you know, when Omar demoted me, I felt bad in my heart. But now I realized that what Omar done was right. Because Omar only wanted the khair for the believers. And I have nothing in my heart for Omar ibn Khattab radiallahu anhu. And he was close to his death. And the narration mentioned when people would walk in, he would show them his arms. That there was not a hand span on his arm which did not have a wound upon it. They showed him right arm. He would show him the left arm. He would show him the chest. He would show him the legs. He said, look at me. I fought over 100 duels, numerous battles, and I'm dying on my bed. Khalid is dying on his bed. Somebody said to Khalid, they said, oh Khalid, don't you understand? The day the Prophet sallallahu alaihi wasallam dubbed you the sword of Allah, it was impossible for you to die on the battlefield. For if you died on the battlefield, that would have meant that the sword of Allah was broken by an infidel. And the sword of Allah could never be broken. And Khalid radiallahu anhu, contrary to his desires, died upon his bed. But see, on the battle of Mawta, Khalid radiallahu anhu broke 9 swords. Why? Because they were the swords of Khalid. As for Khalid himself, he was Allah's sword. So he could never be broken. And the man who brought the 2 superpowers of the day to their knees passed away upon his bed. But the truth is that why shouldn't he desire martyrdom? For didn't the Prophet sallallahu alaihi wasallam say about a martyr that he is not given ghusl because his blood will bear witness for his shahada on the day of judgment? His clothes are not changed because his clothes will bear witness for him on the day of judgment. A janazah, according to many fuqaha, is not prayed upon the shaheed. Why? Because Allah says in the Quran, لَا تَحْسَبَنَّ الَّذِينَ قُتِلُوا فِي سَبِيلِ اللَّهِ أَمْوَاتٍ. Those who have passed away in the path of Allah, don't say they are dead. بَلْ أَحْيَا. They are alive by Allah subhanahu wa ta'ala. The truth is that Khalid's clothes may not bear testimony to his shahada. His blood may not bear testimony to his shahada. But I swear by Allah, every single shaheed of this ummah will bear testimony for Khalid bin Walid. Because there has never been a shaheed in this ummah who has not been inspired by Khalid bin Walid radiallahu anhu. Never been a shaheed in this ummah who has not been inspired by Khalid bin Walid radiallahu anhu. And the narration mentioned that he left behind a horse, and he left behind a sword, and he sent it to Umar ibn Khattab. And when Umar saw it, he began to cry. And he said, Abu Bakr judged men. Abu Bakr knew men far better than I did. He realized the virtue of Khalid bin Walid radiallahu anhu. But can you imagine that horse that Khalid left behind? Could any other man ride the horse that Khalid rode? No, because he would never be able to fulfill its right. Can any other man hold the sword that Khalid held? No, because no other man would be able to fulfill its right. Because Khalid was on a different level. And the narration mentioned that when Khalid radiallahu anhu passed away, the women of Bani Makhzum came out and cried. And Umar had a strict rule that women could not come out and cry. Even when Abu Bakr radiallahu anhu passed away and the women gathered in the house of Aisha radiallahu anhu and they were crying, and Umar dispersed them. But when it came to Khalid bin Walid, the man came to Umar and they said, "Oh Umar, the women of Bani Makhzum are crying over Khalid bin Walid." And Umar radiallahu anhu said, "May your mother lose you for the likes of Khalid."

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1: Ngibingelela nonke ngegama la Allah. 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

0: 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Sisonke sila kuRadio Islam sithi siyabonga, riyaleboha, siyabulela, jazakumullahu khairan. Siyabonga sisonke la iRadio Islam sithi siyabonga kuwe. We say thank you all listeners. You chose, hey, there is no us without you. There is no us. I repeat my words, and I will forever, there is no us without you. Siyabonga. We say thank you. Riyaleboha. Siyabulela. See, that's the nice part about the Zulu program. That's the nice part about the Zulu program. Senza isiqiniseko. Senza ini? Isiqiniseko. We ensure. Are you in Eastern Cape? Siyabulela. Use KZN? Siyabonga. Are you in Northwest? Riyaleboha. 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Let's take a quick break and we will be right back. For now, enjoy Sheikh Hassan Zwane's beautiful nasheed, "We Are One Ummah, One Flame." Stay tuned and we will be right back.
1: Africa. Millions of people in Sudan have been forced from their homes, and the country is experiencing the world's largest displacement crisis. 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

0: 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emthandazweni e masjid what a beauty what a beauty as an Islamic teacher you teach either in a madrasa, either in a darulum, or you teach either in maktab afternoon. And now you meet your students, different massages that you go. You don't just feel like today, you know what? You know, I'm not doing anything. Let me go much earlier. Let me go to extension 5. Or let me go to a different masjid. I want to perform my salah there. And the moment you just, you know, after salah, then your students are there. What a beauty. Allahu Kareem. I wish this can happen to me. I will win as a teacher. Wow, I wish this can happen. You just go to different masajid. You go to different mosques on weekends, maybe, or on holidays. And after salah, you see your students in the masjid. You're not meeting up with your student in Pick n Pay. Well, I'm not saying it's a bad thing, meeting up with your student in Pick n Pay or Shoprite or any of the marketplaces. But you
1: Now, when you go to different masjid, you meet different of your students. What a beauty! Isn't this beautiful, listeners? Isn't this amazing? Isn't this beautiful? You taught and you spoke and you spoke to your children, you spoke to your learners, you spoke to your students, encouraging them, my students, even on holidays, stick on your 5 times the salam. Do that, my student. Wow. And yet on holidays, you meet them in different masajid. Isn't this amazing? I wish this can happen to me, man. Inshallah. I mean, ya Rabbal Alameen. I will be a winner as a teacher, man. Wow. Meeting your students in the masjid. What more will you want? What more will you want? Wow. Any teacher who taught any child heaps, that ustad listening to his student every Ramadan, or doesn't have to be Ramadan, but every day the student, you know, he's making door and then he reads the Quran. Wouldn't you be happy as his ustad? Sawab entering in your account. Allahumma ja'alna min alladhina yastami'una al-qawl wa yattabi'una ahsana. Aslang alaykum na leli, Tuesday na lesbil, from 9 to 10 p.m. Yesterday, I went for Juma. Nihleli lapa. Sheikh Ishaq Rambai. Sheikh Ishaq Rambai, he's the one who delivered the khutbah at the Masjid Sayyidina Ali, Hudson Masjid. So he delivered this beautiful khutbah. Right at the end, he says, Allah commands you with 3 things. And Allah forbid you from doing 3 things. You want to know that? Huh. Well, stay tuned to find out. Tuesday, from 9 to 10 p.m. Siyabonga. Riyaleboha. Shukran lakum. Jazakumullah khairan. We thank you all. You chose to listen at this beautiful program. Let's meet again, inshallah, on Tuesday, on a program called Golden Advisors, from 9 to 10 p.m. You want to know what are those 3 things? Trust me. Yesterday, I was just there for Juma, and Sheikh Ishaq Rambai delivered this beautiful khutbah right at the end. He says, Allah encouraged us to do 3 things, and Allah forbids us from doing 3 things. What are they? Do you want to know? That's why you need to stay tuned to find out on Tuesday. Allahumma ja'alna min alladhina yastama'una al-qawl wa yattabi'una ahsana. 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
2: Assalamu alaikum wa rahmatullahi wa barakatuh. ANC steps up Itikwini campaign. It is Yom al-Sabt, 14th of Rabi'ul Akhir, 1448, corresponding to Saturday, 26th of September, 2026. I'm Abdul Razak ibn Rabi'a with your news on Radio Islam International. We begin with our local news. ANC leaders are stepping up the election campaign in Itakwini as the party tries to win back voters ahead of the November local government election. The ANC NEC member and Itakwini Mayor Cyril Qaba says the party wants to regain support it has lost in recent years. He is calling on ANC supporters to come out in large numbers and vote, saying the party cannot take support for granted. And for our second local story, Action SA says basic service delivery should not be seen as an achievement, but as something communities have a right to expect. The party is unveiling its 2026 local government election manifesto in Johannesburg. Nkangala District Municipality candidate Mary Paddy says the party will focus on fixing municipalities that have failed to provide reliable services such as water. She says Action SA wants to address problems that have affected communities for many years. Now on the African continent, South Sudan President Salva Kiir has opened talks between political parties in the capital, Juba, ahead of the election planned for December 22nd. The talks come days after Kiir dissolved the transitional unity government, removing former first vice president from government. Kiir says the dialogue should help ensure peaceful and credible elections, but opposition groups have rejected the process, while critics question whether the country is ready to hold the election in 3 months. Now, in our world news, Turkish President Tayyip Erdogan has called for the 5 permanent members of the UN Security Council to lose their veto power. Erdogan says the current system is unfair because it gives 5 countries the power to block decisions supported by many other members. The call comes as Security Council remains divided over major conflict, including Gaza and Ukraine. Turning now to news from the Ummah. Defense chief from Saudi Arabia, Turkey and Pakistan have met in Riyadh to discuss defense cooperation. The meeting comes after Saudi Arabia reported more attacks launched from Yemen by the Houthi groups. The talks are taking place under the new Makkah Joint Defense Agreement, which aims to strengthen defense ties between the 3 countries. And in our finance, the rand is trading at 16 rand 29 cents to the dollar, 21.59 to the pound, and 18.57 to the euro. Oil is trading at $104.32 per barrel, and gold is trading at $4,285 a fine ounce. In our Salah times for today, in the Johannesburg area, Asr Salah sets in at 16:23, and Asr Shafi 15:27, and Maghrib Salah sets in at 18:08 p.m. In the Durban area, Asr Salah sets in at 16:11, and Asr Shafi 15:16, and Maghrib sets in at 17:57. From the news desk of Radio Islam International, Assalamu alaikum wa rahmatullahi wa barakatuh.
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1: Bismillah ar-Rahman ar-Rahim. Alhamdulillahi Rabbil Alameen. Salatu wa salam ala Sayyid al-Mursaleen Mawlana Muhammad wa ala alihi wa ashabihi wa man tabi'ahum bi ihsanin ila yawmiddin wa ba'd. Respected brothers, elders, sisters, salamu alaykum wa rahmatullah. Have you ever thought about the stories in the Quran? Look at the stories in the Quran. You have the story of Musa alayhi salatu salam and other Anbiya alayhi salatu salam. They're not generally in one place. Have you ever thought, why Musa's story here? Why Musa's story there? Why Musa's story there? Why not just in one place finish? Khalas, you want to get all the story regarding Musa alayhi salatu salam in one place, you got it there. Lut alayhi salatu salam, one place, you got it there. Yaqub alayhi salatu salam, one place. Everything in one place. Why? What's the reason? Because see, the Quran is a book which uplifts a believer. It strengthens the iman of a believer. So, through a believer's life, you have your highs and your lows and your ups and your downs. And you need to recourse back to the book of Allah to give you strength. Similarly, in the life of the Messenger of Allah sallallahu alayhi wa sallam, there would be highs and lows, times of defeat, times of victory, times of hope, times of an element of despair. And then Allah would remind the Messenger of Allah and the believers, oh, finding it tough? Remember Musa. What happened with him and Fir'aun? You've got Quraysh. Remember the time how Musa alayhi salatu salam had to deal with the Bani Israel. So this is why any time a believer has a difficulty in his life, he always has the Quran to go back to. And the Quran is always there to inspire a believer. And this is why Allah subhanahu wa ta'ala never place the stories in one place. He placed them in different places, in the different times in the life of the Prophet sallallahu alayhi wasallam. And this is why, brothers and sisters, in times of despair, in times of difficulty, in every time, the Quran is always there for us. Like it was there for the Sahaba, it is there for us today. And this is why, when you ever feel despondent in your life, you find difficulty in your life, always recourse to the Book of Allah, because that's Allah speaking to you. That's Allah speaking to you. See, when you see what is happening today in Gaza, when you see what's happened before, sometimes you think, how long is this Ummah going to last for? You know, it looks like a time may come that they may just fall apart. Wallahi. You look into history and you will see that this is the Ummah which never dies. This Ummah always lives. It might have its highs and its lows and its ebbs and its flows, but this Ummah is there. When the Messenger of Allah sallallahu alayhi wa sallam migrated from Makkah to Medina, and where did he take refuge in? He took refuge in a little cave. The Quraysh came behind him. They had an expert tracker to find. They came right up to the mouth of the cave. Right up to the mouth. Abu Bakr is looking up and he said, Messenger of Allah, one of them looked down at their feet. They will see us. Game over. The Messenger of Allah said, مَا ذَنُّكَ بِإِثْنَيْنِ اللَّهُ ثَالِثُهُمَا. So Abu Bakr, what do you think about those two when Allah is their third? What do you think? You think anybody can do anything to those two who Allah is their third? Allah did not give them the tawfiq to go and look in the mouth of the cave, although the track showed them right to the mouth of the cave. Because when Allah protects you, and remember, wallahi, remember, when Allah protects you, when Allah is on your side, nothing can harm you. Today, Biden is going to appeal to the Congress for $74 billion for Israel and Ukraine. Normally, they give $4 billion of military aid to Israel every single day, every single year. Now, $74 billion of aid to who? To Israel and Ukraine. But when Allah is your third, your trillions will not help you. Wallahi, $2 trillion was spent where? In Afghanistan. $2 trillion. You threw out the Afghanistan, the Taliban, you spent $2 trillion. After spending $2 trillion, you left Afghanistan. The next day, the very same Taliban walked in. Makaru wa makarallah wallahu khayru makirin. They plot and they plan, and Allah plans. And Allah is the best of planners. So this ummah will never ever go away. This ummah never dies. We haven't been faithful to the Palestinians, but let me tell you, we've been far more faithful than others. 22% of Palestine was Christian when Israel was created. Now it's a few percent. But the Muslims are still there by the grace of Allah subhanahu wa ta'ala because they believe. So if you look throughout history, every moment they think Muslims finished. And Muslims ain't finished. The Muslims are always there. You look at Badr, 300 Sahaba radiallahu anhu against 1,000. Sahaba had sticks, two horses, a few camels. And they had weapons, they had horses, they had swords, they had everything. Allah said, وَلَقَدْ نَصَرَكُمُ اللَّهِ بِبَدْرٍ وَأَنْتُمْ أَذِلَّةٍ. Allah assisted you at Badr, وَأَنْتُمْ أَذِلَّةٍ. It has two meanings, that you were small in number, or that in the eyes of your enemies, you were the leal, you were nobodies. And Allah says, who has assisted you? Allah says, I assisted you. That after Uhud, what happened? After Uhud's 70 Sahaba passed away, martyred, literally every single Sahabi was injured. There were 1,000 of them. They said the Muslims will never ever stand again. The Muslims stood again. Because the Muslims don't go away. Because this is a relationship we have with Allah. We have a relationship with of Iman. Brothers, understand. Allah put you on this earth for a reason. وَمَا خَلَقْتُ الْجِنَّ وَالْإِنسَ إِلَّا لِيَعْبُدُونَ. You have been placed on this earth for a reason. Your greatest goal is to worship Allah. To please Allah, to assist your brothers and sisters, to have a connection with Allah subhanahu wa ta'ala. That's your purpose. Allah makes it clear. Allah did not put you on this earth for any other purpose. Every other thing is a means to this. If you work, that work must be something which relating to your worship to Allah subhanahu wa ta'ala. وَمَا خَلَقْتُ الْجِنَّ وَالْإِنسَ إِلَّا لِيَعْبُدُونَ. This is the purpose of every single believer. Then came Ahzab, Allahu Akbar. Abu Sufyan, who was in charge of the army, the battle of the Confederates, all of them united against the Muslims. The Jews, the Mushrikeen, all of them marched on Medina. You know what Abu Sufyan said? Final battle. After today, the Muslims will never ever stand. Done and dusted. The Muslims were 3,000, 2,000 true believers, 1,000 munafiqeen. The army was over 11,000. Can you imagine? They said this will be the final battle. The messenger of Allah sallallahu alaihi wasallam told the Sahaba to dig a trench. And then the messenger of Allah told him when he broke the boulder, the rock, that Allah would give you victory. And imagine this. This is today, brothers. This is real. This is you and I today. Wallahi. The Sahaba on this side of the trench, the 11,000 on that side of the trench, they're looking at them. There's 2,000 true Muslims, 1,000 munafiqeen. Now they're looking at the enemy with their eyes. They're seeing exactly the same thing. And then Allah draws a picture. He says, when the munafiqeen looked at their enemy, they looked at their numbers, they looked at their power, they looked at their might, they said, إِذْ يَقُولُ الْمُنَافِقُونَ وَالَّذِينَ فِي قُلُوبِ مَرْضٌ مَا وَعْدَنَ اللَّهُ وَرَسُولُهُ إِلَّا غُرُورًا. Allahu Akbar. When the munafiqun looked at the enemy and those who were sick in their heart, those who would waver, those iman, people whose iman was weak, they said, you know what Allah and His Rasul has promised us just now, that we will be victorious. It's just a deception. Don't you believe Allah is the Khaliq? Don't you believe Allah is the superpower? And then Allah said, when the believers with their two eyes looked at the very same thing, imagine this, they're looking at the very same thing. Allah says, وَلَمَّا رَاعَ الْمُؤْمِنُونَ الْأَحْزَابَ قَالُوا هَذَا مَا وَعَدَنَ اللَّهُ وَرَسُولُهُ وَصَدَقَ اللَّهُ وَرَسُولُهُ لَا إِلَهَ إِلَّا اللَّهُ. The believers, Allah says, when the believers looked at this very same thing, the 11,000 on the other side of the trench, they said, this is what Allah and our Rasul promised us. This is what Allah and the Rasul promised us. And Allah and His Rasul has said, spoken the truth. So brothers, sisters, wallahi, yes, it hurts, but never become despondent, because this is an ummah which never dies. This is an ummah which never dies. This is an ummah which revives itself throughout history. You will have your highs and your lows, that's natural. But trust in Allah. Make your connection with Allah. Don't just make dua when you're in times of desperation. Make dua all the time. Isn't Allah the doer of everything? The Messenger of Allah in the Battle of Badr, he could have gone out and fought and increased the numbers of the Muslims. What did he do? Most of the time, he sat in the tent and he made dua to Allah. He made so much dua to Allah. He cried. He became unconscious. He cried so much. He said, Allah, handful of Muslims, they die, Islam finishes. Until Allah subhanahu wa ta'ala showed him Jibreel coming. Have you watched? Have you been following what's been happening in Gaza? Have you heard them saying, say, wallahi, it seems like Allah's Nusra is descending from the heavens. Have you seen the doctor when he smells that person, the shaheed? He says, wallahi, I've never smelt a fragrance like this in my life. Have you seen them? They were saying that we're mutma'in. That we are confident. That our hearts have solace in them. Why? Because when Allah gives you solace, nobody can defeat you, wallahi. And you think this is something abstract? Didn't Allah mention the sakina that He descended upon the heart of the Sahaba when they were scared? Allah said, I place sakina upon their hearts. So much sakina that they're standing in front of the enemy, they fall asleep. Because that's what comes from Allah subhanahu wa ta'ala. So do not ever, wallahi, become despondent. Trust in Allah subhanahu wa ta'ala. Allah subhanahu wa ta'ala has His time. And when that time is there, Allah subhanahu wa ta'ala will give the believers victory, because Allah says that it's a right upon us that we help and give victory to the believers. But Allah has His time. Allah is Allah. We are the slave. You are not Allah. Allah does not have to listen to you and I. Allah has His time. Look after the Prophet sallallahu alaihi wasallam passed away. Imagine this. Let me draw this picture to you. If you've never heard it before, let me draw this picture. The Messenger of Allah has passed away. His body is in Masjid Nabawi, in the house of Aisha radiallahu anha. Groups of the Abs and the Zabyan, large tribes, are marching onto Medina to take Medina. The Ansar are saying that we're going to choose a leader from ourselves. Literally, the entirety of those who have embraced Islam, one way or the other, have rebelled. Besides one place in Yemen, three places in the Hijaz: Taif, Makkah, and Medina. That's it. Abu Bakr says, I will wage war with every single one. They came to him, Umar came to him, the Sahaba are scared. He said, you for real? We've got a rebellion, the Messenger of Allah passed away, we've got people attacking Medina, and you are saying you're going to wage war on everybody? Abu Bakr said, if I have to fight them all by myself, I will fight them all myself. He said, أَيَلْقُصُ الدِّينُ وَأَنَا حَيٍّ. Can the deen be reduced, which the Messenger of Allah brought, and Abu Bakr, his close companion, is alive? Never. So imagine this. The world is against you. The world is against you. But one man changed the landscape of history. One man. Umar will say, if it wasn't for Abu Bakr, we would have been destroyed. Anas radiallahu anhu says, after the demise of the Prophet sallallahu alaihi wasallam, we became like foxes. And then Abu Bakr turned us into lions again. So never become despondent upon what is happening around you, because Allah has His prescribed time. The Messenger of Allah, within His lifetime, said to the Sahaba radiallahu anhum, لَتُفْتَحَنَّ الْقُسْطُنْطِنِيَّةَ فَنِعْمَ الْأَمِيرُ أَمِيرُهَا وَنِعْمَ الْجَيْشُ ذَلِكَ الْجَيْشُ. He told the Sahaba that you will surely conquer Constantinople. Their best Amir will be that Amir, and that will be the best of armies. So many of the Sahaba participated in battle to conquer it, because they wanted to be those people. Abu Ayyub al-Ansari radiallahu anhu is buried in Constantinople. He was over 80 years old. Allah has His time. When was it conquered? 800 years after the Messenger of Allah said. 800 years. When Khabab radiallahu anhu, Bilal, and all the other Sahaba came to the Messenger of Allah sallallahu alayhi wa sallam, and they said, oh Messenger of Allah, we can't take it anymore. Persecution is unbearable. The Prophet sallallahu alayhi wa sallam was sitting leaning against the Kaaba. He sat up and he said, you know those who came before you? It was an instant. It didn't happen right away. They would be placed, a ditch would be dug, and they would be placed in that ditch, and then they would be sawed in half. Their skins would be ripped from their body. He said, إِنَّكُمْ قَوْمَ تَسْتَعْجِلُونَ. Said, you, imagine. He's telling Bilal. He's telling Khabbab. He's telling Ammar. He's telling the most persecuted of the Sahaba. Rest. Chill out. Wait. Allah has His time. Don't worry. إِنَّكُمْ قَوْمُ تَسْتَعْجِلُونَ. You are a group of people who haste. Don't haste, because Allah has His time. And when Allah subhanahu wa ta'ala's time comes, then you will see the change. You think Masjid al-Aqsa and Salahuddin was created out of a vacuum? Now, do you actually believe that? Do you think Salahuddin just woke up one morning and said, look, I'm going to go and conquer Islam. I'm going to go and conquer Masjid al-Aqsa? No. Nuruddin created Salahuddin. They say if it wasn't for Nuruddin, there would be no Salahuddin. Nuruddin nurtured him. Nuruddin was Turk. Salahuddin was Kurdish. But they had one fikr of the Ummah. He created him. He nurtured him. Their mission was to conquer Masjid al-Aqsa, liberate the Muslims. Nuruddin had a pulpit created that the day that we conquer Masjid al-Aqsa, the Imam will give khutbah on this pulpit. Nuruddin passed away. But that's it. That's what you call a legacy. He created Salahuddin. when Salahuddin conquered it, the first Jummah khutbah was done on the pulpit of Nuruddin rahmatullah alayhim. So nothing is made in a vacuum. You want greatness of this ummah? I'm telling you now that you create people, individuals, create children who have a connection with Allah. Create your tomorrow. Wallahi, I have a family member who's on jury service now. Listen to this. She's on jury service. She goes, I go there. Half the names for the court, the defendants, half of whom are Muslim. You're not 50% of Birmingham. So it shows what you and I have created so far. We created garbage because me and you are garbage. We have no creator, no future for our ummah. No akhlaq, no manners, no connection with Allah, no concern, just a bunch of rude boys. And that's the reality. So brothers, listen, do not become despondent of what you see on your media, wallahi. Let me tell you something. I am telling you, Allah is with the people of Gaza. I've been to Gaza. You know what these people have been through for 16 years? They're bricks, they're solid. Allah chooses a group of people for a period of time. Allah gives them the himmah. He gives them the power. But let me ask you, what are you and I going to do now? What can we do? What assistance can we give? Listen, firstly, make dua, solid dua to Allah, that you trust that Allah is the Malik. The one that is giving them sukoon and peacefulness where they are now. See, you compare nothing. I'm telling you straight. We live in the dunya and we get attached to the dunya. The Prophet Sallallahu said, when will the ummah become weak? It's a kirahiyatul maut. Hubbud dunya wa kirahiyatul maut. That they will love the dunya, and obviously if you love the dunya, you don't want to leave it. So he said, kirahiyatul maut, he said, and they will dislike death. But let me tell you, wallahi, the martyrs in Gaza, half of them children, 2,000 so far, are all people who are going to Jannah. Jannah, shuhada, the rest of them, the other 2,000, shuhada, defending their land, that's jihad in itself. Dying oppressed, that's jihad in itself. You can't compare, as Umar said on the Battle of Uhud, to Abu Sufyan. He said, yeah, am I dead? But you comparing your dead with our dead? Your dead are in Jahannam, our dead are in Jannah. What you comparing it with? Victory. So brothers, what can you and I do? We nurture our children, wallahi, we nurture our children. Tomorrow, invest in your children. Make them strong believers. Make them to your legacy. Make them your Salahuddin. Make them your Imam. Make them somebody who will be your Sadqa Jariya. And for that, you have to spend some time. You have to have a focus. Give up a bit of the dunya for your akhirah, brothers and sisters. Bombs are falling on people. They're gone. Little children are gone. Also, what else can you do? Listen. My question to you is, what are you doing? Ask yourself, what have you done? Everybody, I believe everybody here is concerned, 100%. Everybody is concerned. But does your action surpass your fikr? Or is it just fikr? Because your action should surpass your fikr. If you are sitting there worried, if you are concerned, then your action must be more than your worry. Because that's what our believers are like. People are those who believe or do good actions. So now you have this group of people. Okay. Oh, protest. Oh, what good are protests? We had 1 million people for Iraq. Habibi, are you doing something more than that? If you're not, then keep your cake out shut to do something. You're making other people despondent. You know, let me say, you know, people in Gaza, people in Palestine, they're not connected with anybody. They don't have the outside world. Nothing goes in, nothing goes out with the express permission of the Israel. But what they do see is a million people marching for them, their brothers and sisters in London. And they say, okay, we're not alone. They see this. Ask any brother who's been there. They see it in America. They see it in Morocco, which is normalizing relationships. And it gives them hope that the world is with us. And let me tell you, wallah, the world is with the Palestinians. Allah is with the Haqq. So don't make excuses. You do nothing and you put other people off. Make other people despondent. The Messenger of Allah sallallahu alayhi wa sallam said, "Man qala halaka an-nas fa huwa ahlakahum." Whoever says the people have been destroyed, he's the one who's destroyed them. You know what that means? The one who says the people are doing something, are you wasting your time? It's not worth it. The Messenger of Allah said, he's the one who's destroyed the people because he's created despondency. So, we have a protest tomorrow in London. We have a coach going from Sufa. Brothers, please, please register. Go, if you're taking your own car, go. Show the Palestinians that the people of the UK are with them. They will see the images. They will see you and I. And I say it to you again, your actions must surpass your fikr. Also, listen, long term. Even now, but long term. We need to up our game. I mentioned two things. I don't have time. There's a few other things I would like to mention. But two things. Contact your MPs. Contact your councillors. Why do you think Sunak and these people buy into this? Because you have the Zionist lobby. Why do you think Biden and these people? Because they grew up with the Zionist lobby. We do nothing. We don't speak to anybody. Yeah, on the Bekar councillor, rubbish councillor, rubbish MP. Have you ever asked the MP? Have you ever gone up to your local council and said, okay, your Labour, Starmer said this against international law. What do you say as a Muslim? I gave you my votes. He feels no heat. You see anybody speak about Israel, wallahi, the Zionist lobby come on him like a ton of bricks. All my life I've been speaking about Iraq, Afghanistan, nothing ever happened to me. The day I started speaking about Israel, bang, you should have seen, you know, all the media outlets. But why, are you the Abu Bakr of this Ummah? Or are you the fox of this Ummah? So, go to your MPs, speak to them. And thirdly, listen, you know, let me tell you straight. You know, I've been giving these talks for many years, everybody knows. Nobody ever comes to you and say, Jazakallah Sheikh, Jazakallah Khairan, you've spoken to

0: Now, you may think this means nothing. I'll tell you why you think nothing. Because you've never been involved, many are. I've never been involved in any advocacy. So I believe everybody here is pleading for Gaza. I believe that. But you can't just plead and do nothing. Allah expects you to do something, at least within the sphere of your capacity. Allah doesn't expect you now to liberate. Allah expects you to do something where you're here. What you're doing, so guys, long term, wallahi. One final thing. I say this as an advocate of a madrasa, of a masjid. Some of your money now needs to go to those organizations which defend the Muslim corner. If you want to live in this country, you need to spend some money over there. With all these organizations, there's plenty of them. Now you need to pump that money, not in a minaret. Minarets never gave anybody guidance and defended anybody, in people who will defend your corner. Jazakumullah khair. May Allah subhanahu wa ta'ala liberate our brothers and sisters. May Allah subhanahu wa ta'ala grant our shuhada Jannat al-Firdaus. May Allah subhanahu wa ta'ala liberate Masjid Al-Aqsa. May Allah give victory to the Palestinians. May Allah subhanahu wa ta'ala allow us, you and I, to create men like Salahuddin who had a concern for the Ummah. May Allah keep us united, dunya, reunited, Jannat al-Firdaus. Barakallahu feekum. Assalamu alaikum wa rahmatullah.
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1: Make it a part of your day, young Muslim and old Muslim and male Muslim and female Muslim. In a time where sin has become pervasive and invasive in it, as every, make a lot of istighfar. Because from the punishment of Allah Rabbul Izzah, me and you were given two safeties, two things that we could hide behind and keep the azab of Allah away. Allah Rabbul Izzah says, وَمَا كَانَ اللَّهُ لِيُعَذِّبَهُمْ وَأَنْتَ فِيهِمْ. The first, the Prophet. So long as Allah said, so long as he is amidst you, I will not punish you. So the Rasul died and left. His sunnah is with us, but the Rasul went. The second one, and Allah will not punish them so long as they seek forgiveness. So the only salvation you have now is perpetual istighfar. The Rasul sallallahu alayhi wa sallam says, I say more than 100 istighfar a day, and some say in a gathering. Busy yourselves with istighfar. Astaghfirullah al-Azim. Oh Allah, forgive me. Oh Allah, forgive. Astaghfirullah al-Azim. Perpetual, make it a habit. And wallahi, Allah will open all the doors of goodness upon you. In the time of Hassan al-Basri, he was alim, zahid, taqiyun, naqi, lillahi al-wali, min ash-shaytani bari, you know, a righteous man. And he had students, so he was busy with them. And a man came, and he said, Sheikh, I have problems. So he goes, what's your problem? So he goes, there's no rain in our land, drought has come, give me something to do. So he says, increase the saying of istighfar. So he thanked him and went. The other man came, Sheikh, poverty has struck us. There's no income, no money. So he says, say istighfar, increase the saying of istighfar. And his students are watching. Third person came, Sheikh, I can't have children. So increase the saying of istighfar. So you know, the students look at the Sheikh, you know, every person came with whatever sickness, you have one medication, just injecting everyone the same thing. What's going on? So the Sheikh said, it's from the Quran. فَقُلْتُ اسْتَغْفِرُوا رَبَّكُمْ إِنَّهُ كَانَ غَفَّارًا يُرْسِلِ السَّمَاءَ عَلَيْكُمْ مِدْرَارًا وَيُمْدِدْكُمْ بِأَمْوَالٍ وَبَنِينَ وَيَجْعَلْ لَكُمْ جَنَّاتٍ وَيَجْعَلْ لَكُمْ أَنْهَارًا. Make istighfar of Allah. Allah will send the sky down with helpful rain for you. He will bestow you with wealth and progeny, and make your gardens grow, and around it springs of water will come. All for the saying of istighfar and the returning to Allah Rabbul Izzah with seeking forgiveness of Allah Rabbul Izzah. Make istighfar, Muslims. Amidst the scholars of the past, one of the famous ones is Ahmad ibn Hanbal. You know, they call him the Imam of Ahlul Sunnah. And such a giant of an Imam, some of the people in his madhab say that no one served the religion after Abu Bakr radiallahu anhu more than Ahmad ibn Hanbal. Because just in the days of Mihna, you know, for years he took imprisonment and house arrest, but he would not budge on his stance on the deen. So his fame and repute extended across the Muslim land. Everyone knew him, but there was no selfies in those days, you know. You know, you couldn't share a picture. So no one knew. Few people around him and his students and Ahl al-Ilm knew what the Sheikh looked like. Most people hadn't seen him, but they had heard about him. So Imam Ahmad went on a travel from his city to another city. And when he reached that city, night befell him. He was in a masjid. And he was trying to sleep in the masjid, because in those days there was no hotels and things. So the guard came and he said, get out of the masjid. So he said, listen, I'm a traveler, I don't have anywhere to go. I will just be here till tomorrow and then I will be on my way. So he said, no, get out. So the Sheikh went and sat outside the door. Can you imagine? This was a man, you know, who when he used to walk, hundreds would be walking with him and they would kiss his head and hold his books. Imam Ahmad was Imam Ahmad. Now he's sitting at the door of the masjid. So he looks at him, he goes, didn't I tell you to go? He goes, I'm outside. He goes, no, get out. So he said, listen, it's just... So he said he held the Imam from his leg and dragged him onto the street. Imam Ahmad. So, and the Sheikh, subhanallah, you know. And when he's landed in the middle of the road, across the road was a baker, you know, the one that makes bread. So the baker saw him and he goes, listen, you know, he sees in him signs of piety and taqwa. So he goes, come here and sleep in my bakery, like, you know, and I am making the dough all night and fixing the bread, because people will come at Fajr to buy, but you sleep here as I'm doing my work. So the Imam thanked him and went and lied down. But he's watching him, that every time he makes the dua, he says, Astaghfirullah, Astaghfirullah, Astaghfirullah. And as he's making Astaghfirullah, Astaghfirullah. So all night he saw this man, Astaghfar, Astaghfar, Astaghfar. So he went to him, he goes, for how long have you been on this practice? For how long have you been practicing this? So he said, for a long time now. So he said, for how long? He said, for a long time. So he goes, have you seen any benefits? Because no one can be so consistent and perpetual on dhikr and on istighfar and Allah not grant him some favor. So he goes, I've realized that whatever dua I ask, Allah grants me, except for one dua that he hasn't accepted. So he said, what dua was this? He said, I prayed that Ya Rab, let me see Imam Ahmad ibn Hanbal, and so far I haven't seen him. So the Shaykh said, he goes, Subhanallah, he dragged me by my feet to come into your bakery. Simply because, imagine, out of my city, into his house, out of his house, when I was refusing, dragged me by my feet so that I could come and answer to your dua. فَقُلْتُ اسْتَغْفِرُوا رَبَّكُمْ إِنَّهُ كَانَ غَفَّارًا يُرْسِلِ السَّمَاءَ عَلَيْكُمْ مِدْرَارًا وَيُمْدِدْكُمْ بِأَمْوَالٍ وَبَنِينَ وَيَجْعَلْ لَكُمْ جَنَّاتٍ وَيَجْعَلْ لَكُمْ أَنْهَارًا. My dear brothers, turn to Allah Rabbul Izzah. Wallahi, I don't say this as a nice to say, but all of your the problems to all your answers is Allah Rabbul Izzah. Your refuge from every difficulty is Allah Rabbul Izzah. Turn to Him with Wallahi, turn once to Allah Rabbul Izzah, and you will find your Lord more merciful and more accommodating and more accepting than the kindest of the kind of this world.

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0: Genocide is not a legal abstraction. 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This is what the world has been asked to witness. Now, we are asked to respond. South Africa. That response begins with our feet. 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One step against genocide. One step against indifference. If you are silent, you are complicit. 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Walk for freedom. 4th of October 2026, Rose Park, Lanasia. Be there.

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0: Assalamu alaikum wa rahmatullahi wa barakatuh. Welcome to Radio Islam International on this Saturday afternoon. It's that time of the week again where Mawlana Yunus always gets happy. Mawlana Yunus, assalamu alaikum wa rahmatullahi wa barakatuh. Why are you so happy?
1: Wa alaikum assalam wa rahmatullahi wa barakatuh. Malibam, how are you keeping?
0: Alhamdulillah, alhamdulillah.
1: Alhamdulillah, that's good. You know what, this week, as usual, I'm happy because of it's, you know, this time of the week or weekend. Where we're back again with on the Smart Squad show here at Radio Islam International. But added to that happiness, Malibam, is alhamdulillah, finally we all are here. Entire Smart Squad team has,
0: including Hafiz Hamza also.
1: 100%. All of them have responded to the call of duty. And, they're all on the floor, inshallah. So we're hoping for an exciting episode of the Smart Squad show, Malibam.
0: Yeah, it's also the holidays. You know, I expected Hafiz Safwan to tell me, you know what, I need to write the Derbs, it's holidays. Lo and behold, when I came back, I checked, hey, the black guy is here. The Owens are here. Hafiz Safwan, how's it?
2: Alhamdulillah, alhamdulillah. Yeah, speaking of that, you know, we actually cut our trip short. So we said, okay, you know what, let's be here for the Smart Squad in person. And we'll move that Durban trip to tomorrow.
0: MashaAllah. Yeah, Devon is an important place to go to, you know. I think for you, it's family also.
2: Yeah. Family is there, alhamdulillah. So, it's nice. Not very often we get to do this. Because you guys can bail me out, you know. Especially peak time, to find good accommodation at a good price. Yes, salam.
0: I was checking people selling accommodation right already.
1: Yeah.
0: So before, when I used to be shy, like, you know, if I had I used to like a little bit of accommodation. I used to be like shy to charge someone like 18,000 and 20 grand for a holiday. Like, you know, it was like, you know, hey, you know what, we're ripping the guys off.
2: Yeah.
0: But Molds, 40 grand.
1: Yeah. That's
0: 50 grand for our holiday.
1: 100%.
0: Was it 5 day or 7 day period? So some of them, like, you know, if you buy the week, it's actually 7 days for the proper.
1: Yeah.
0: So some people are buying the week and then they split it also. So you're selling from Friday to Monday one price and from Monday to Friday another price.
1: It's really going crazy. You know, the prices is like another thing. But Malibam, what Hafiz Safwan is saying, I don't think we actually share his sentiment quite a bit, because, I mean, we don't know about this holidays, you know, in September. This is a thing for teachers, you know what I'm saying?
0: Teachers get 4 holidays a year.
1: Yeah.
0: Plus long weekends. This is a long weekend also. Right. I think the holiday started on Wednesday already.
2: Yeah, Wednesday.
0: No, but holidays never start on Wednesday. I mean, you guys clad exams when 2 weeks ago.
2: You know, as much as teachers, you know what, we love to believe once examinations is done, you know, we can close shop. Unfortunately, it's not like that. You know, it's the admin work that comes in, the preparation for next term, especially now moving into fourth term. You know, it's literally about kids come to school for 3 weeks and you smack bang into final examinations. So ensuring, you know, assessments, everything is already pre-ready before the kids come, and revision notes and things of the sort. So, contrary to popular belief, it's not an 8-to-2 job. Sometimes you can literally run to 5-6 in the evening, you know, preparation and getting things ready for the next day and making sure everything is up to date. So when we say we really deserve this holidays that comes 4 times a year, trust me, we deserve it. We deserve it.
0: I still think, you know what, when we come work, we say 7 to 5 or 7 to 4, just depends on it. Teachers have it a bit easier, 7 to 3:30.
2: But this year, you know, the difference is, office job, you know, once you knock off at 5, khalas, that's it. You know, I'm done. I'm not going to be taking any messages, any emails, responding to any calls.
1: Yeah.
2: What's being a teacher, you know, we generally have that, okay, not by 3 o'clock, 4 o'clock, I'm going to cut off. But you know that conscience hits you. And sometimes you get a message at 8 o'clock, 9 o'clock in the evening, and, you know, you respond and you're assisting. So, No sleep
0: life
2: for
0: of a
2: the
0: teacher.
2: Day.
0: Life of a teacher. Yeah, welcome to Smart Squad on this Saturday. Myself, Mohammed Bama, we said it's a full house. My Yunus is here. Hafiz Safwan is here. Hafiz Hamza behind the window today. Inshallah, he'll be joining us in the next hour. But, you know, when we say Smart Squad, and we mentioned it's a third term holiday, right?
1: Yeah.
0: And as we say, besides, if your parents is a teacher, you're sorted.
1: Yeah.
0: You're vying for holiday. Like, you know, the top is a teacher. He can't stay at home. He's going to look for something or somewhere to go. And it's not so expensive during the September holidays, right? Mm. You do find deals. We've got deals.
2: Yeah, right. We've got deals for you.
0: So, but if your parents are normal workers, you know, they've got an 8-to-5 job.
1: Yeah.
0: Now, you know, the top he wants is 3 weeks in December. Mm. He must still work this holidays. And although we mentioned it was a long weekend for students.
1: Right.
0: If you're a normal working class hero, you get Thursday off, but Friday, Saturday, you must go and work.
1: 100%.
0: You're still working Friday, Saturday also.
1: That's correct, yeah.
0: So, what do you as kids do during this holidays? It's a hot holiday.
1: Mm.
0: The weather is perfect.
1: Mm.
0: It's not your winter holidays where now, you know, you're freezing in it. We know the guys in matric, well, they're going to start matric exams starting as soon as schools open, I believe.
2: Yeah, I think it's second week or something. Mm. Someone actually mentioned to me it's a week earlier this year than it was.
1: So it's not much of a holiday for them at all.
0: So for them it's not a holiday. But yeah. Besides that, are you one of those that says, you know what, this is my third term, I need to check, get myself right. Although, we know it never ever happened. Whatever, right? I mean, third term, you starting to study for your final exam. No. Never happened to us. Especially guys.
1: Yeah.
0: For us, I think the you know, night before normally worked, but matric night before doesn't work, right?
2: Yeah.
0: night before doesn't work. So maybe you're doing about 3 days in advance.
1: Hmm.
0: But for those others, what do you do in this holiday? All the water parks are open.
1: Hmm.
0: Land swimming pools, well, I don't know, inna lillahi wa inna ilayhi rajiun. I think
1: that's the best way
0: to explain. I know the Extension 5 pools are not open.
1: Yeah, yeah.
0: I don't know about the Extension 2 pools. I think the Extension
1: 2
0: pools
1: I thought they were busy renovating that one. What happened?
0: Yeah, I don't know. The Extension 5 pools, there was something wrong with... I don't think it was something major also.
1: Hmm.
0: That, you know, and... The pools just didn't open for 2 years now.
1: Hmm.
0: Yeah, so our question is, you know, to all those out there, your kids are on holiday, you are of the working class, what do you do? And those that are going for holidays, let us know where you're going, and how's the vibe of the holidays during this time of the year? How's the vibe of the holidays during this time of the year? You know, when it comes to December, it's a different vibe, especially that last week of December, if you're sitting in Durban,
1: yeah,
0: it's very difficult to notice you from those cameras. It's very difficult to notice where you are on those cameras.
1: Yeah.
0: It's just too busy in Durban. And I see nowadays, even Cape Town is getting quite busy during the December period. And people are using local holidays. And alhamdulillah, this holiday, we see our friend Ibrahim Shah.
1: Yeah.
0: Quite a few people have gone for Umrah this holiday.
2: Yeah.
0: A lot of people gone for Umrah. Prices are quite reasonable at this time of the year. And December also, if you have the right package, also your Umrah prices are not so bad.
1: Mm.
0: But it's very close to Ramadan also that time.
1: Yeah, it is.
0: It's close to Ramadan. Yeah, let us know. Minus, you know, if you were a teacher, what would you... So far as I know, holiday tomorrow.
1: Yeah.
0: Only if we can jump into the cow with you.
1: Yeah, Malibam, you know, speaking about the holiday and about Durban in particular, I just thought I'll share this with you. I don't know if you probably came across it. They were saying, you know, to be careful with the weather conditions and the conditions of the sea in Durban at the moment. I'm not sure whether it's directly linked to this El Nino story, but apparently, you know, they're warning the bathers that, you know what, it might look calm on the surface, but things are quite dangerous, you know, the undercurrent and riptides, etc. And for us, I know, Afi Zafwan, I'm not sure if you're going to do fishing there, but that's what I do. but if you're fishing, it turns out this now in this weekend actually is not a very good time, you know.
0: Is it true with the moon also?
1: With the lunar, yes. I was just about to say that. So generally for a fisherman, in the sea especially, you know, the middle days of the Islamic month, those tend to have an effect on the fishing conditions, the water conditions, etc.
0: Just speaking about fishing, you know, I know you guys vied.
1: Yeah.
0: You know what, Brother Ibrahim Shine, it. I know you're caught quite big ones.
1: Yeah.
0: You've been doing sea fishing for a while, right?
1: Yeah, not really, Malibam. Actually, I only had an opportunity to do it once.
0: Oh, okay.
1: And alhamdulillah, it was fruitful, but I never had enough time. You know, it is never enough time.
2: Apparently so.
0: But, is it really like, did you catch one?
1: Yeah.
0: At least, like, yeah. You went into the middle, like, you know, into the ocean with a boat.
1: No. So I never did deep sea fishing. We did fishing from the rocks.
0: So those are those pin-sized fish, right?
1: Well, without exaggeration, it was like an arm size.
2: It depends what pen you're using. Yeah. Depends what size.
1: If you're using, you know, you get those pencils with a big yellow pencil, but it is on the top of those, that size.
0: Right. Yeah. No, I was thinking, you know, I was picturing my, you know, on those boats. You got those big fishing rods, and now he's sitting there down.
1: Inshallah, see how I mean.
0: He's got a bluefin tuna there.
1: Yeah.
0: Which in my ears, you know, those are one of the most expensive fish that you can get.
1: No, definitely. If we have the opportunity, we'll go for those ones.
0: Yeah, now we're still catching sharks. Then.
1: Yeah, we're starting off slow.
0: Yeah. Durban, one place that, you know, a lot of people go, especially normally during the winter break, a lot of people go to Durban. Reason being, it's quite warm. I remember a few years ago, I said, let me try 16 June holidays. You know, it was a long weekend. Let's hit it to Durbs. And you won't believe. Once you pass Arrowsmith, as soon as you come down from those mountains, it's hot.
2: Yeah.
0: It's hot. So we decided, okay, now when we're coming back, now not thinking that, you know what, as soon as you're going to eat Arrowsmith, you're going to freeze again.
1: Yeah.
0: As soon as you eat Arrowsmith, it's frozen.
1: You get those icy winds.
0: Yeah. Icy winds.
1: That, you know, the halfway stop.
0: Yeah,
1: it is quite bad.
0: Yeah, and I found it the difference between Durban and Umhlanga. Durban, your play area, especially in the ocean, you know, your beaches are quite smooth.
1: Yeah, that's correct.
0: And when you go to Umhlanga, you find it small like pebbles on it.
2: Yes,
0: it takes you more. And your play area in the ocean itself is not too big. I think it's a very small before it.
1: But Malibam, that's how things change. I'm sure you can remember a few years back where I was much smaller and we used to go Durban. The same area was much more broader.
0: It was.
1: You know, where the shops are now and things like that. It was quite a bit of shore before you actually came into the water now.
0: Yeah, but
1: and as time goes on, it feels like it's coming further up. No, I'm saying even after that development, it seems like the shoreline is, decreasing in some way.
0: Yeah. Especially, I'll tell you, myself and Ibrahim, we went during that the time when the Malawian nationals were, and we decided, okay, let's go see the ocean.
2: You have to.
0: And yeah, we have to, but it's scary.
1: It is.
0: It's dead. You know, like there's no one there. You know, like normally if you go towards the evening, at least the shore area, Marine Parade, those areas are full. And it was during that time we had those people that were marching around and
1: correct, yeah.
0: It was actually sad to see how it was, how quiet it was. It was quiet. You could actually like walk around a few cops here, a few cops there, and it looked safe.
1: Yeah.
0: It looked very safe.
1: Mm-hmm.
0: You know, Durban, they told you normally if you're going towards Eddington Beach, you need to watch out.
2: Yeah, you have to be very careful.
0: You have to be very careful. And there were a lot of cops seen at that time, like, you know, if you want to hit a run in the morning and evening, no problem. Go hit from the side of the stadium, right up to Ushaka and back also, you know, you sort it. So yeah, well, as it comes towards holidays, it's a different dynamics also.
1: It will pick up.
0: I believe I read up that there was going to be development on that area where where those just
2: the rise will be
0: the rides and
1: all yeah it was a big story at one point. I don't know how far they are with that project, Maliba.
0: Yeah, we need to go back. We need to go Durban.
1: Yeah.
0: I just hope there's no, the ocean is all right, you know. What? E. coli.
2: That's the general story when it comes to holidays.
1: Yeah, but I don't... I'm not saying there is probably guys that got sick from that, right? But Maliba, if we visit in Durban and someone tell it is E. coli in the water, I want to go see for myself. I want to go make sure that
0: the ocean is the ocean, right? You know, you clean it, water and everything. Now, I remember when I got a kumbhini, it was full of kids, right? As soon as we hit Durban, they say, clothes off, into the water. We tell him it is, the jellyfish and...
2: The blue
1: bottles.
2: Blue bottles
0: and everything. And, you know, normally you get stung by it and you don't see it. I actually seen like a blue bottle around my my son's stomach and coming right around.
1: Yeah.
0: You actually had to pull it off.
2: Hmm.
0: Yeah. I said no. Even with that, it was worth it. It was worth going into that water.
1: Yeah.
0: See, like, you know, yearly bath.
1: Yeah.
0: I'm like, you know what? Why don't we go other places to visit? There's so many other places to visit in South Africa, you know. So last year we decided, okay, we're going to go to Ngwenya.
1: Okay.
0: But it was just the time, just after Ngwenya got hit by that heavy thunderstorm.
2: Yeah.
1: Okay.
0: So it wasn't so grand, right? You know, he told me, this holiday is unfulfilled. This holiday is unfulfilled.
2: Oh.
0: I had to go again in March to fulfill it, to go to Durban.
1: Yeah, but you know what? I understand that totally, Molibam. It's happened to us as well. A couple of years back, so we used to do every December Durban. Then for 1 year, I don't know what, we decided, you know what, we never ever went to, you know, Eastern Transvaal.
2: Hmm.
1: And we never been to Kruger. So let's do that. And
0: oh,
1: it was beautiful, it was
0: so
1: nice.
0: It's so exciting, you know, get people hyped up for Kruger, right?
1: Yeah.
0: You have to be a patient person to go to Kruger.
1: Oh, you have, definitely.
0: So they don't understand that they think you're going to go to Kruger Park is like Joburg Zoo.
2: Yeah.
1: Yeah.
0: So just go and check lions and check everything.
1: Not at all. So, I mean, so it was a nice experience, right? But you won't believe it because we like the water, right? Instead of spending most of our time in the Kruger and looking for animals, we only did that one day. The rest of the days, we made sure we go to those falls and things, and we still ended up in the water. So, I mean, that's what holiday is about for
0: you know, this Eastern Transvaal is very vast, right?
1: Mm.
0: It's big. So if you go in, like if you go into the Kruger Park and go in, that's a holiday on its own.
2: Yeah.
0: Because they tell me, no, we came here, where's all the falls? I tell them, brah, the falls is on that side.
2: On the side, yeah.
0: It's right on the other side.
1: Yeah,
0: you go hazy view in that area.
1: Yeah.
0: Then you can go see the falls in it. They say, no, that's where we want to go. And then you put it over there in Ngwenya, as you say now, because of the thunderstorms, all those pools weren't working.
1: Okay.
2: Oh, yes. Yeah.
0: Right.
2: Yeah.
0: So now you have to check which pool you can go to, which pool you can't go to.
1: Mm.
0: Kruger Park itself was dry.
1: Yeah.
0: And I mean, if you go to Kruger Park, you make the children wait a bit. So there are pools at certain of those places there.
1: Yeah.
0: Skukuza has a pool, Lower Sabi has a pool.
1: Mm. Yeah, that's correct.
0: And those areas are quite nice, but if you don't see, I may tell you, you get frustrated.
1: You do, yeah.
0: If you don't see animals, you really do get frustrated. And it was, well, water was high, so you know when water is high, you'll hardly find any of the animals coming towards the water because all the small pens are also filled.
1: Mm.
0: So you won't find them coming near the road.
1: Yeah.
0: So that was the down part of, you know, of the Kruger Park at that time of the year. However, there are other areas, like, you know, as you say, you guys smack fishing, right?
1: Mm.
0: In Komatipoort itself, where the two rivers meet.
1: Yeah.
0: The problem was, as we say, the two rivers are so fast, you can't go.
1: Yes, yeah.
0: You can't actually go into that water.
1: Amazing.
0: But it's an experience. It's an experience you do once in a while.
1: Yeah.
0: I know everybody wants to go, you know, the water, the beach is the best.
1: Yeah.
0: But, you know, some of our other areas also, there's quite a bit of scenery and scenic routes on that side.
2: Yeah, I know they talk about the hidden gems within your own, within South Africa. I mean, you see these things popping up on social media, and you're like, what? This is South Africa.
1: That's the thing. Some of them, you won't even believe it. You're like, but it's our own fault. I mean, it's always Durban and Cape Town, you know? We never really spend time going there.
0: Yeah. We're still waiting for our callers to converse with us. The number to dial 011-854-1548, 011-854-1548. 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We're going to go for the break. When we come back, we'll continue.
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1: Imam Shafi'i rahmatullah alayhi said, all fields of study besides the study of the Quran are a distraction, except for the study of hadith and the fiqh of deen. Fiqh is indispensable to the life of a believer as it helps us understand how the laws mentioned in the Quran and hadith are to be carried out. For all Shafi'i-related queries, contact the Shafi'i desk of the Jam'iyatul Ulama South Africa on 011-373-8000 or email us at ifta@jamiatsa.org.

0: 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Allahu mere maula maula
1: maula. Assalamu alaikum wa rahmatullahi wa barakatuh. Welcome back to Radio Islam International. Just before the Maghrib break, now, Yunus, I seen that, with AI, I seen you're doing some awesome things, and, I just want you to give us a breakdown of this AI. You know, people say it's very bad, very bad. You know, this, but I see you've been using it quite a bit, and some smart stuff you're doing. Can you enlighten us more about this AI you're using?
2: So, Malibam, first of all, you're making it seem like I'm a fundi in it. I'm not. But we use it where we can. When you just started, you mentioned that a lot of people say it's bad. Yeah, I can't really answer that because we don't know exactly the projection of AI, right, where it's going to end up. But someone said very nicely that, you know, when phones just came out, and many of our elders said, you know what, this phone is going to be the end of us. Mm. And they were right, because if it's used for evil and for bad, then it can be detrimental 100%. To you. But the same tool, if it's used for good, then it can actually help you. So if you look at AI in the same light, Malibam, that if you're going to use it for the wrong reasons, it's going to be harmful. But if you use it for the right reasons, it can really really make your workload much, much less.
1: I'm asking more, Yunus, because alhamdulillah, last week we went for an AI, I would say, like a course, right? It was a one-day course. And amazing. They give us some homework, right? So just by us doing it homework, it pitched a plane for you. Just ask you normal questions, general questions. What do you like? How's your work day like? And it pitched a plane. So we are three of the what you call it, modules we're supposed to complete at home. And these modules were such that by the time you reached the end of the third module, you already had a part of a business plan. You had a name, and you had how to pitch your business plan.
3: Wow.
1: And there were seven modules all in all, and after that they even taught you how to make an ad. I mean, we know many of us are sitting at Radio Islam, mashallah, some of us we have to make videos, and we thought, okay, no, we're going for this just to learn how to make a video. But it was actually a plan of how you can start up your own business without you even thinking of having a business. Ask what do you like? What do you like? You know, what's your hobbies? And from there, it brought you onto a professional level of how you can pitch your business to someone in a professional way.
2: Yeah, really, it was helpful, in a sense that it was helpful for those people that have businesses. But also where it would play a big role is, you know, many of this home industries. Because now what we generally do is, we're selling something from home, you just make a WhatsApp status, or you use the text on a WhatsApp thing. And you just say, I'm selling such and such for this price. That's it. Now, this thing here showed you that, you know what, you have AI, right? You know what AI can do, because you see videos. You can use AI to make this video. You can use AI to make a poster, to make an ad. But how to do it is a separate thing on its own.
3: Absolutely.
2: So basically, the course was how to use AI in the correct manner to get the output that you actually desire. So for home-based industry now, if you had to, you know, study this a bit further, and it doesn't take a lot, right? It's just time that you need to read up on and, you know, practice it. So instead of you now making a plain WhatsApp text on your status saying that you're selling such and such from home, now it can look like an actual professional advert, even if it's just a poster and not a moving video. But it can add a lot of benefit to that, and it can be more catchy. So yeah, there was a lot of things we learned, a lot more to learn as well. But it was a nice start, alhamdulillah.
1: It showed us that, you know, AI is not there to take your job, number one. You know, many people believe, no, AI is there to take my job. It's it makes it clear, AI is not to take your job, right? AI is just to refine what's in your head.
3: Yeah.
1: It's just to refine what's in your head, so that you know what, you can be more professional, and your reach won't be limited to what you think you have. It was quite good. Okay, it does learn a lot. It asks you a lot of questions, so AI learns from there who you actually are and pitches it according to your strengths.
3: Yeah, you know, speaking about the whole AI thing and learning your strengths, I think about couple of weeks ago, I was telling my wife, because we use AI so often, we literally use it, you know, on a daily basis. And there was a question. It said, you know, you must type into your AI once you teach it and it understands you and, you know, your likes and dislikes and the way you write and your tone and things of the sort. It said you must put a message into AI and says, listen, if I die one day and someone happens to find this device of mine, explain to them the type of person I am. And it's like shocking, you know, it's like, wow, it's like, oh, okay, now you can actually see what you put into AI and, you know, they talk about this whole machine learning and things of the sort. So, it's really crazy. I know, especially with me, the kids are like, no, but, you know, AI. I'm like, listen, I'm someone who's pro AI. I believe AI is there. It's not going to replace the way, you know, that they make it seem. But it's there and it's something you have to use. So if you use it in the right way, you're going to get the benefit from it.
1: I think I showed you more, you know. So many times, you know, you have your Juma Bayans.
3: Yeah.
1: Right. And we're not telling you, tell AI to write your Juma Bayan, but just pitch it with a topic.
3: Yeah.
1: On the lines that you would like to have it, and you tell it, okay, you know, you want some Quranic ayats with all the meanings in it. And it gives you a good breakdown of a 20-minute Juma Bayan. So yeah, it's there. Obviously, you need to know, like, because sometimes when AI doesn't know, remember the ego of AI is too big.
3: Yeah,
1: it won't tell you it doesn't know. It will put some rubbish inside there. So that's why you need to have your own knowledge also when you're prompting AI. Sometimes it gets lazy.
4: Yeah.
1: So yeah, it does help a lot with it. I think there was a maths teacher that was there.
4: Yeah.
1: And she said, "What does maths have to do with AI?" And after she found out, like, what, you know what work she can use it for, she says she'll be one of those teachers that are looking forward to using AI in the classroom. I think, Safwan, yourself also, you know, at first you said AI classroom doesn't, you know, just makes children lazy.
3: Yeah.
1: You might be having a different opinion.
3: Yeah, no, I totally. Like everybody else, you know, initially... especially, you know, when kids don't know how to use AI and you can immediately spot it, because I mean I've been using it now for about 4.5 years odd. But like I said, I'm pro AI, and when you teach them how to use it correctly and instead of it being something against them, use it as a tool to empower them, wow, it makes a world of difference. It makes a world of difference in the classroom.
1: Well, it's just a short story before we go for a Maghrib break. So anyway, there was this one student. So the one like siblings, so the one was in 2 years ahead of the other one, got the same English teacher, got a speech, right? So the small one prepared the speech of my dog, and he read it out, right? The big one comes break time and he says, give me your speech.
3: Yeah,
1: right, so he takes the speech, also goes, tells the same teacher, also English, also same subject, and reads the speech. But at least this lady was one clever. So the teacher tells him, but I heard the speech already. So, you know, I'm going to fail you. He said, no, but it's the same dog.
3: Yeah, no, kids always have a way. Kids always have a way.
1: Well, then we're going to go for our Maghrib break. Inshallah, when we come back, the Smart Squad will continue.

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1: 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Narrated by Muslim.
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0: 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Hazrat Abu Huraira radiallahu anhu narrated that Rasulullah sallallahu alayhi wa sallam said, learn the Quran and recite it, because the example of one who learns the Quran, reads it and recites it in tahajjud, that is a salah late after midnight, is like an open bag full of musk, the fragrance whereof spreads over the entire place. And a person who has learned the Quran but sleeps while the Quran is in his heart is like a bag full of musk, but with its mouth closed. Allahu Allah, Allahu Allah,
1: Allahu Allah, Allahu Allah. Today's broadcast of Surah Waqia was generously sponsored for the Isale Tawab of Nabi Sallallahu Alaihi Wasallam and all Marhumeen. This includes Ismail Sainwala, both of our parents, Dawood and Hawa Sainwala, Hafiz Suleiman and Aisha Rawat and all Marhumeen. Both of our parents, Dawood and Hawa Sainwala, Hafiz Suleiman and Aisha Rawat and all Marhumeen. 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
1: Juma, Juma Mubarak, it is Friday, this is the best day. Juma, Juma Mubarak.
2: Juma, Juma Mubarak. Juma was yesterday.
3: Today. Setri Mubarak.
2: Senichar Mubarak. Yeah. Brother Safwan, just before the break, we're speaking about AI, right? The one thing AI couldn't tell us and still can't tell us today is on the 4th of November, who's going to win the vote?
4: Yeah. The only thing it can do is, like they say, predict. It goes through the whole history of the different political parties and what they feel is, which party would probably gain the most votes and things of the sort. But to give you a direct answer and tell you exactly who's going to win our local elections, that's not possible.
2: Yeah, like you say, it's not possible. It's a time in our life that we have where, it's time to change the narrative. We all have, it's very important that we come and vote in these elections, because remember, we're all complaining. What's the use of complaining if you're not voting for who you want to be in charge of your area? And this is the time where you choose those people that you see on the ground. Those people that are doing work for you. And so many of us, we've gone through many different parties that have ruled Lanesia, especially Lanesia.

0: it takes quite a bit of time before they can even get, face certain justice.
1: Yes.
0: So, this is the time where you need to make your mark to show to make sure that, in the next 5-10 years, things can turn around in South Africa. Remember, South Africa is still not yet lost.
1: Yeah.
0: We can turn South Africa around.
1: Yeah, and like they say, technically when we look at it, it's we're still young in democracy compared to your other countries out there. And like they say, if you want to see that change, you have to be that change. Sitting back and doing nothing, your vote then goes to the majority party, and obviously that's not a party you want to come back.
0: No, 100%. Remember that elections taking place on the 4th of November. Going to be a holiday, special holiday.
1: Yes.
0: Yeah, I know we school teachers are all looking forward towards that holiday. I think it's in the middle of exams also.
1: Yeah. It's sometimes, as exciting as it is, it can be extremely frustrating. Especially, smack bang in the middle of exams or just before exams can start, or, kids are in that groove of studying and writing exams, and then there's the holiday that comes and it rhythm breaks. So, I guess something to look forward to.
0: Yeah, that's one thing. Also, as a kid, you always wanted to be the person that votes. You're so excited. Yeah. Let me go and vote. And many times it happens that, our youngsters that, just have come of that age where they can vote, and many of them don't actually vote. So our message is to you guys also that, remember, as the young population of South Africa, you need to put your word in. Your vote matters. And if you want to have a say in South African politics, then this is the place where you need to show that, I'm interested in my country. There's a lot of things that do go around also. And towards the youth, I think this message is more for the youth, that, when you have any community work that's going on, take part in that. And it will show that, even later in life, you might not be with a certain party, but you'll appreciate a lot of things that that happens in your country and in your community.
2: Yeah, 100%, Malibu. Even besides politics, generally we have a mindset where we'll only do some work when there's some benefit involved, and especially monetary. But how many of us take out time to do some voluntary work? Something that you might not be compensated for, but as Muslims we know generally and definitely, Allah Ta'ala is always there to reward us for the work that we do, which is even optional. So in your community, it doesn't have to be only directed at Muslims. No matter who needs any type of help, any type of humanitarian aid, let us as the youth be on the front lines and be willing to, offer that assistance wherever we can.
0: No, definitely. And, it starts from ground roots. A lot of work does happen in our areas. Now it's as we come towards summertime. We see a lot of people giving out, humanitarian work, especially with food, water. In winter, there's blanket drives, and that's where you start with in your community.
2: Of course,
0: wherever you stay, there's always people in need, and whatever we can do, we try to do this. This is as you say, the basic service delivery that you're doing for someone else, and obviously then as we start, we'll see the country come right also.
2: Yeah, definitely. It's all about playing your part, and I think the added benefit is that if you're looking at it from a perspective of a non-Muslim, you would say, no, I'm just gaining experience, or something like that, but being a Muslim, there's so many added benefits, and the main one is that I'm doing something solely for the pleasure of Allah. Generally we do things like we might help someone out, and then there's some, compensation that we are looking forward to. So it's, a thing that we are doing that's twofold. One is helping the person out, and the other is you're obviously looking for something they might give you in return. But if you're doing something solely for the pleasure of Allah Ta'ala, in fact, doing it for a person that might not be able to even recompense you in any way. Someone that doesn't have the ability to give you any type of reward in lieu of what you did for them. That is, the most

0: wholesome type of help that you can offer anyone?
1: Gee, we have a few callers, people asking, are we still online? Yes, we are. The number to call is 011-854-1548, 011-854-1548. And you can speak to us, tell us about your day. We still ask the youngsters that, you know, during those holidays, what did you get up to? Are you those ones that play around with a hose pipe?
0: Yeah.
1: Or are you the one who your mother chases with a hose pipe? Yeah. Wow, you just looks like he was chicks with a hose pipe.
0: No, I was just going to say, Malibam, that both the people you described is actually one person. First, you run around with a hose pipe. Then your mother chases you with a hose pipe.
2: Or anything so, that can come on.
0: 100%. So it's the same person you describe it.
1: Yeah. The number to dial 011-854-1548. And you can even send us a message on 072-786-1548. That's 072-786-1548. Well, quite a few topics we touched today, you know, starting off with school itself, then drifting off to AI.
0: Yeah.
1: Yeah, imagine AI could write your exams.
0: If you're in an online school, I think maybe it's possible.
2: Very much possible. It's very much possible. Right, you have to be very intelligent about how you're going about doing it. But on the thing now, it's also quite a bit difficult, you know, especially with AI detectors. And when you write online, it's not that you're physically writing your examination online, because now they have all these proctor programs and things of the sort, so it literally detects any noise, any changes in the room. If you're flipping through different screens, you know, it immediately takes screenshots and sends it through. So to a certain extent, yes, it does deter. But like we say, at the end of the day, you know, we believe and we trust, you know, Ya Salam, you are Muslim, so you believe that, yes, no one is watching me while I'm doing this exam, but Allah above is there. Mm. So that little bit of consciousness still comes in.
1: Yeah, I wanted to ask, like, you know, how do you, if a person's father comes, like, you know, writes the exam, you think that I like his writing the exam because he's got his keyboard here, right?
0: Mm-hmm.
1: And obviously his camera is here.
0: Yeah.
1: And then the top is sitting on this side, but his keyboard is actually connected there.
0: Mm-hmm. And he's showing him his phone.
1: Yeah.
0: With the answers.
2: Yeah. Well, you know, the strange thing with the Sproctor program is it actually picks up.
0: Yeah.
2: Noise. It picks up because, you know, your eyes should be focused on the screen while you're busy typing, unless, you know, you're looking at your keyboard, or, you know, you're busy writing down your answers. So it picks up these slight changes, you know, and if you happen to just quickly turn your eye, or, you know, your eyes keeping to the side and things of the sort. So it just reminded me of one story. There was a kid that was writing exam. And the mother actually sent a message through, you know what, listen, my kid was writing the exam. But when I tested them, they never knew these three or four words, Arabic words, if I remember correctly. And when I asked, like, how did you get it right in the examinations? So child mentioned, you know, I cheated, you know, I used AI to get the answers. So the mother said, you know what, listen, here's the thing here. This, I'm bringing it forward to your attention. My child never knows this. I was surprised they used an examination. So please do what needs to be done. And then you're like, wow, subhanAllah. You know, there's actually this people out there who says, like, my child doesn't deserve these marks, so, you know, see what needs to be done.
1: You know, they say every law is there to be broken.
2: No.
0: Yeah.
1: Yeah, I mean, why would
0: And it's only a matter of time before AI comes out with something where it will allow you to cheat in an exam without the other AIs picking it up.
2: Picking it up, yeah, it's... I mean, you do get these ones, you know, where you can humanize things. And yes, it's about price, I'm not going to lie, it's pretty expensive. But it, like we mentioned, you know, machine learning, it picks up on the way you write, the way you speak, your tone, whatever, whatever, and it changes it accordingly. So eventually, when you do submit, it picks up as, you know, Maulana's
1: mark. Yeah, so a question, like, you know, were you guys ever surprised with someone's mark? Like, you know, this lady's are normally a 40 or a 50, and he's got 80 or 90.
2: Yeah. No, immediately, you know, like immediately, it's like a red flag. It's a red flag.
1: I don't know if you watch suits about this, what you call it, this lawyer. And he writes for other people's exams. Like, you know, when you go to university, your dean don't know who you are. So this guy, how he goes in and he writes the law papers, he was actually banned from writing because something happened when he was writing. But he's so smart that he can write other people's law exams. So anyway, he writes for this one guy, he gives him a pass, where he, you know, he's passed the bar. He's a lawyer. The guy says, no, I want to be, what you call it, you just got me over the line. So the guy tells him, but you're not a student of that caliber. The guys would have known you cheated.
0: Yeah, if you get hired.
1: If you get hired in that.
0: Yeah. But in Officer Vaughan's case, I'm just thinking, right, maybe in a couple of years to come, it looks like maybe the only possible solution would be for a school like yours to have, bases all over where they say, you know what, the final exam, there's no chance at all.
2: Yeah.
0: Go to that base and write that paper physically in front of an invigilator. Because I just feel that there's going to be so many more ways that are going to come out for people who are studying online to cheat. Even if you don't use the word cheat, to use tools
2: to
0: that
2: bypass.
0: Are available
2: yeah,
0: to them.
2: Basically you're saying to bypass
0: the
2: system.
0: To get the right answer. So that will probably be the best way out. That's what I can think of.
1: So are your matriculants also, they also write or they have to come in?
2: No. From grade 10, from grade 10 you don't basically answer on the system. Everything needs to be, handwritten.
0: Oh, okay.
2: So you're handwriting.
0: Oh, okay.
2: But when it comes to grade 12, your standard, your trials and your final exams, you literally go into an examination center.
0: Hmm.
2: In your writing with an invigilator.
0: Makes a lot of sense, yeah.
2: And the reason for that was because, because we keyboard warriors and we're so good on typing out. So, listen, when you're faced with a real life situation, now you literally got, 2 hours you need to complete the test. Now you don't have a computer in front of you. Can you use your brain to actually answer?
0: Yeah.
2: So, that's why we started now where kids actually have to literally write down answers, type out the answers and then, scan and upload the answer paper.
1: Yeah, definitely. As we come closer towards the end of our discussion today, unfortunately, we didn't get any callers, but we had quite a few topics to discuss here. And we're coming closer towards the month of October. Alhamdulillah, I think it's this week. We'll be going to, myself, I'll be going to a few of the areas just to cover a bit of stories on service delivery, illegal projects that have been going on in certain areas. So I'll be traveling to Azadville, also Roshni, Binoni, those areas. So those people that are normally active on the groups, we want you to be active now.
0: Yeah.
1: When we do come to those areas where you can tell us, listen, you guys are always seeing things in a bad light when it comes to our area, but we did this and we did that. Yeah, highlight that, As a community, what did you guys do that uplifted your community, your area?
0: Yeah.
1: I know in Roshni there was a good story about how they got rid of, they got rid of crime.
0: Yeah.
1: Where they put that whole, Roshni, the security system. there was another area where they sorted out their own, portals.
0: Yeah, I was just going to say that, yeah.
1: Yeah, so let us know, we don't want to hear only the bad. Let us know the good also that happened, from the community areas. And so we're going to be talking about the local government elections. And that's our week coming ahead. Also, towards the end of the week, the South taking place. That's a Southern African Ulama Forum taking place from Friday. Inshallah, many of our Ulama will be attending there.
0: Inshallah,
1: Yunus, we'll check you there, inshallah.
0: Inshallah.
1: But from Radio Islam, from myself, Muhammad Baam, from Hafiz Safwan, Mayunus, and behind the studio, Sheikh Osama. Assalamu alaikum wa rahmatullahi wa barakatuh.

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Hope each and every one of our listeners are well. The time right now is 15 minutes past the hour of 7. And if you've just tuned into Radio Islam International, you are listening to your favorite Anashid hour here live on Radio Islam International. And inshallah, we will be keeping you company with myself, Sheikh Usama, and Brother Qusay right up till 8 p.m. inshallah. And today, we got a very interesting nasheed that's very popular on social media, on the various platforms of social media, whether it may be Instagram, Facebook, TikTok, whatever platform a person may be using on social media. This nasheed is very popular and we've seen it on the reels, on shorts, whatever it may be. So the nasheed is, طَالَمَا أَشْكُو غَرَمِي, how long I've complained of my love. So, or how long have I lamented my yearning, or how long will my heart ache? Let's look at the author who wrote it. So the poem was written by Sheikh Abdul Hadi Al-Wafa, who was a Syrian poet, a composer, and he also lived during the Ottoman period. Right? So that's from 1834 to 1910, around that time. So if you look at the nasheed, it is widespread and it is used also in the Arabic Qasida. It shares its roots with a famous historic Ottoman, the Turkish also. And over time, this tune traveled across the Ottoman Empire and also inspiring distinct traditional nasheed adaptions and lyrics in many languages, including Arabic, Turkish, Bengali, Urdu. For example, the famous Bengali nasheed artist Kazi Nazrul Islam, he took to the same melody into the Bengali devotional nasheed that is with regards to Nabi Muhammad sallallahu alayhi wa sallam. So that was a little bit of a background to the nasheed. So inshallah, we're going to take a listen to the nasheed, and when we return, we'll be doing a translation of it, so stay tuned.

We say Jazakallah khairan to our engineer Sheikh Usama for playing the beautiful nasheed. So now we take a look at the translation of the nasheed. So the munshid, the artist, rather the poet, the sha'ir of the nasheed, starts off by Talama ashku gharami, how long I have complained of my love. Or it can also be translated to how long have I lamented my yearning, long have I lamented my yearning, or how long will my heart ache. So how long I've complained of my passionate love, O light of existence, and I call out, O Tihami. So the word Tihami refers to one from Makkah, Makkah Mukarrama, and its surrounding areas. But in the nasheed, it refers specifically to Nabi sallallahu alayhi wasallam. Ya ma'adin al-jud, O man of generosity. And in the second stanza, the munshid further goes on to say, Munyati aqsa marami ahda bishuhud. My wish, my utmost desire is to be blessed with a witnessing. Wa ara bab as-salami ya zakil judud. And to see the gate of peace, Babu Salam, O you of pure ancestry. Then in the third stanza, the munshid further goes on to say, Ya tiraz al kawni inni aashiqun mustaham. O adornment of the universe, truly I am a captivated lover. Mughramun wal madhu fanni ya badr al tamam. Infatuated, and praise is my art, O perfect full moon. Ya siraj al-anbiya'i, ya ali al-janab, O lantern of the prophets, O exalted in station. Ya imam al-atqiya'i, inna qalbi dab, O leader of the pious, indeed my heart has melted. And then in the next stanza, which is the last stanza number 5, the munshid further goes on to say, Ya Habibi Ya Muhammad Ya Arus Al-Khafiqaini, O my beloved, O Muhammad Sallallahu Alaihi Wasallam, O bridegroom of the East and West, Ya Mu'ayyad Ya Mumajjad Ya Imam Al-Qiblatain, O the one supported by Allah Subhanahu Wa Ta'ala, O the glorified one, O Imam of the two Qiblas, all referring to the Nabi of Allah sallallahu alayhi wasallam. So if you look at this today, listeners, the words of the Qasida we have just heard are not just poetry. They are rather an echo of the heart of every mu'min, of every believer. And they describe a love that is the very foundation of our deen, of our iman, of our faith, the love for the Messenger of Allah sallallahu alayhi wasallam. And this love is not optional. It is not a secondary level of piety reserved for the buzruk, reserved for the akabir, reserved for the saints. Rather, it is the prerequisite for iman, for faith itself. And Allah subhanahu wa ta'ala commands us in the Quran. What does Allah say? Allah subhanahu wa ta'ala does not leave this matter to our interpretation. And Allah subhanahu wa ta'ala, He links His own love directly to following His Messenger sallallahu alayhi wasallam. This is the ultimate test of sincerity. Allah says in the Quran, قُلْ إِن كُنْتُمْ تُحِبُّونَ اللَّهَ فَاتَّبِعُونِي يُحْبِبْكُمُ اللَّهُ وَيَغْفِرْ لَكُمْ ذُنُوبَكُمْ وَاللَّهُ غَفُورٌ رَحِيمٌ. Say, O Muhammad sallallahu alayhi wasallam, if you should love Allah, then follow me. So Allah will love you and forgive you your sins. And Allah is most forgiving and most merciful. This is mentioned in Surah Ali Imran. And this ayah is called the ayah of test. And it also filters out the genuine lover from the mere claimant. And the munshid also further goes on to say that my heart has melted. But Allah tells us the proof of that melted heart is ittiba, meaning the following, to follow the lifestyle of Nabi sallallahu alayhi wasallam. And Nabi sallallahu alayhi wasallam also himself defined
true faith in the clearest terms, leaving no room for doubt. Thus, love must outweigh all other loves in our hearts. And it is also reported in a hadith by Imam Bukhari and Imam Muslim, narrated by Hazrat Anas radiallahu anhu, that Nabi sallallahu alayhi wasallam said, "None of you truly believes until I am more beloved to him than his father, his son, and all of mankind." In a muttafaq alayhi hadith. 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This hadith is just something else, and it's so amazing because it sets the standard, and it is not enough to simply respect him or admire him, Nabi sallallahu alayhi wa sallam. And we must love Nabi sallallahu alayhi wa sallam more than our own children, our own parents, and even our own selves. And let us look at the lifestyle of the Sahaba radiallahu anhum. How much love did they have? So today we look at a story of Hazrat Zayd ibn al-Dathinna radiallahu anhu. Just as how did the Sahaba radiallahu anhum understand this hadith? How they loved it? The love was not just in words, but in deeds that defy imagination. So Hazrat Zayd ibn al-Dathinna radiallahu anhu, when he was captured by the polytheists of Mecca, they took him out to be executed. So Abu Sufyan, who had not yet embraced Islam at that time, asked him a final taunting question. "I ask you by Allah," this is the wording of Abu Sufyan, "I ask you by Allah, O Zayd, would you not wish that Muhammad sallallahu alaihi wasallam was here in your place right now, so that we might strike his neck and that you were safe with your family?" And then Hazrat Zayd radiallahu anhu responded, subhanAllah, what a beautiful response is this. Look at this. What did Hazrat Zayd radiallahu anhu say? Hazrat Zayd ibn Dathinna radiallahu anhu answer is one that will shake every heart. Hazrat Zayd radiallahu anhu responded saying, "By Allah, I would not wish that Muhammad sallallahu alayhi wasallam in the place where he is right now be pricked by a single thorn that harms him in exchange for me sitting safely with my family. Wallahi, ma uhibbu anna Muhammadan al-an fi makanihi alladhi huwa fihi tusibuhu shawkatun tu'dihi wa inni jalisun fi ahli." And then on hearing this, Abu Sufyan himself was stunned and uttered his famous words, "Ma ra'aytu ahadan min an-nas yuhibbu ahadan ka hubbi ashabi Muhammadin Muhammadan." I've never seen anyone from mankind love anyone the way the companions of Muhammad love Muhammad sallallahu alayhi wa sallam. Subhanallah, what a beautiful incident is this. And this is the standard that this is a love the Nasheed is sent to express. It is a love where the Prophet sallallahu alaihi wasallam's comfort is dearer to me and to you than our own life. And what lessons can we take from here is about Nabi sallallahu alaihi wasallam. How do we, who have never seen Nabi sallallahu alaihi wasallam, cultivate this profound love in our hearts? How do we follow the sunnah? How do we increase in salawah? How do we study the life of Nabi sallallahu alayhi wa sallam? How do we long to meet Nabi sallallahu alayhi wa sallam? Another hadith comes to mind with regards to Nabi sallallahu alayhi wa sallam, that if you look at the life of Nabi sallallahu alayhi wa sallam, Hazrat Aisha radiallahu anhu reports that Nabi sallallahu alayhi wa sallam said, "The best of you are those who are best to their families, and I am the best of you to my family." This is narrated in Tirmidhi from Hazrat Aisha radiallahu anhu. And Aisha radiallahu anha qalat, qala Rasulullah sallallahu alayhi wa sallam, "Khayrukum wa khayrukum li ahlihi wa ana khayrukum li ahli." So we can look at the lifestyle of Nabi sallallahu alayhi wa sallam. How was Nabi sallallahu alayhi wa sallam's conduct with the youth? He was the mercy of a teacher. He never looked down upon children. Instead, he elevated them. He would shorten his prayer if he heard a baby crying to spare the mother distress, and he would play with the youth to win their hearts.
from here we learn the gentleness of Nabi sallallahu alayhi wa sallam also. If we look at Hazrat Anas radiallahu anhu, who served the Nabi of Allah sallallahu alayhi wa sallam for 10 years. So Hazrat Anas radiallahu anhu reports in a hadith, and Anas ibn Malik radiallahu anhu qal, خرمت النبي صلى الله عليه وسلم 10 سنين فما قال لي أف ولا لما صنعت ولا ألا صنعت. Anas bin Malik radiallahu anhu said that I served the Prophet صلى الله عليه وسلم for 10 years and he never once said to me أف. Uff is an expression of frustration, and nor did Nabi صلى الله عليه وسلم ever ask why did you do this or why didn't you do that. And if we look at the social presence of Nabi sallallahu alayhi wa sallam, Nabi sallallahu alayhi wa sallam was described as someone who made everyone in his presence feel like they were the most important person in the world. He was the smiling one. Nabi sallallahu alayhi wa sallam smiled. So it is reported from Jarir bin Abdullah radiallahu anhu. He said that the Messenger of Allah sallallahu alayhi wa sallam never saw me since I embraced Islam, but that he smiled at me. And also when Nabi sallallahu alayhi wa sallam spoke, he spoke clearly, concisely, never using foul language or raising his voice in the markets. And when we recite the Qasida also, O perfect full moon, Qamarun, it is a reference to Nabi sallallahu alayhi wa sallam's physical and spiritual radiance. And Allah subhanahu wa ta'ala also mentioned this in the Quran, to where Allah subhanahu wa ta'ala testifies to the vastness, of Nabi sallallahu alayhi wa sallam's heart. Wa innaka la'ala khuluqin 'azim, and indeed you are of a great moral character. So when we say we love the Nabi of Allah sallallahu alayhi wa sallam, how do we love the Nabi of Allah sallallahu alayhi wa sallam? For example, when we're at home, by being the most patient and helpful person to our families, and maybe when we are in the street, by meeting people with a smiling face and a kind word. This is all the sunnah of Nabi sallallahu alayhi wa sallam. And in our hearts, by keeping Nabi sallallahu alayhi wa sallam's shama'il, the characteristics of Nabi sallallahu alayhi wa sallam, is our ultimate blueprint for success. A few other points we can take that ulama mentioned is follow the sunnah of Nabi sallallahu alayhi wa sallam. The most significant proof of love is obedience. For example, when we choose to use the miswak because Nabi sallallahu alayhi wa sallam used it, or when we sleep on our right side because Nabi sallallahu alayhi wa sallam did it, or when we smile at our family because it was the practice of Nabi sallallahu alayhi wa sallam, or we are turning our love into action. This is a command from Surah Ali Imran that was mentioned earlier. And then also let us increase in salawat. Constantly send durood upon Nabi sallallahu alayhi wa sallam. And this constant remembrance will polish the heart and strengthen the spiritual connection. The one who sends the most blessings will be the closest to the Nabi of Allah sallallahu alayhi wa sallam on the day of Qiyamah. The third thing we can do is study the seerah, study the life of Nabi sallallahu alayhi wa sallam. Because we cannot love someone we do not know. Read the seerah, read the biography of Nabi sallallahu alayhi wa sallam. A simple book that we can all start off is reading Siratul Mustafa, or we can read Siratul Mujtaba even, very concise. We can get the abridged version in Siratul Mustafa, or we can get the full 3-volume. It's in English. We can start off reading with that. Let us learn the seerah of Nabi sallallahu alayhi wa sallam. So let us read the seerah, read the biography of Nabi sallallahu alayhi wa sallam. Let us study the character of Nabi sallallahu alayhi wa sallam. Let us learn how Nabi sallallahu alayhi wa sallam dealt with his family, how Nabi sallallahu alayhi wa sallam dealt with his friends, how Nabi sallallahu alayhi wa sallam dealt with his enemies, how Nabi sallallahu alayhi wa sallam dealt with the poor, how Nabi sallallahu alayhi wa sallam dealt with the orphans. And the more we know about Nabi sallallahu alayhi wa sallam, the more we will fall in love with Nabi sallallahu alayhi wa sallam. And let's have this longing, this yearning, this desire to meet Nabi sallallahu alayhi wa sallam. And this is the essence of the nasheed. My wish is to be blessed with a witnessing. That was the essence of the nasheed, where the munshid mentions
يا طير الكون إني عاشق مستهام. Our dauntment of the universe, truly I am a captivated lover. And before that, when he says, my wish, my utmost desire is to be blessed with a witnessing. Munyati aqsa marami ahda bishuhud. So that is that longing. This is the essence of the nasheed that we just read now. So we should foster a genuine burning desire in our hearts to meet Nabi sallallahu alayhi wa sallam, and also to have to love the Prophet sallallahu alayhi wa sallam, to fall in love with the entire character of Nabi sallallahu alayhi wa sallam. Nabi sallallahu alayhi wa sallam was not just a leader, he was a mercy in human form, manifesting the highest standards of social conduct. And we can look at the different aspect of the lives of Nabi sallallahu alayhi wa sallam, how Nabi sallallahu alayhi wa sallam was as a husband, how Nabi sallallahu alayhi wa sallam's conduct was as a youth, the mercy of a teacher, how Nabi sallallahu alayhi wa sallam's social presence, the light of the gathering, and the shama'il of Nabi sallallahu alayhi wa sallam. So what we can take in summary is the love for the Prophet sallallahu alayhi wa sallam is the soul of our faith. It is a love that moves us from passive belief to active devotion, and also it is a love that makes obedience sweet, and obedience sweet and sacrifice easy. It is what separates the mere claimant from the true believer. We ask Allah subhanahu wa ta'ala to fill our hearts with love for Nabi sallallahu alayhi wa sallam that is greater than our love for ourselves and all of creation, and to grant us the highest level of Jannah. Amin ya Rabbil Alameen.

0: This Isha Adhan is brought to you by Africa Muslims Agency. 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

0: the Amman School in Lebanon and help to break the cycle of poverty for hundreds of families in need.
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We say Jazakallah Khairan to Sheikh Usama for playing the beautiful Adhan for us. And messages are coming through for Nasheed request. Send us your message on 072-786-1548 and tell us why is this Nasheed your favorite Nasheed? What's your background attachment to it? Why do you like listening to it? So we got a request coming through. Can you please play the Urdu Nasheed, Allahu Allah, Meri Socha Meher too. Thereafter followed by another Nasheed, Oh the Most Gracious, the Arabic one. So we take a listen to those two Nasheeds, inshallah, back to back, and when we return, we should have a few more requests.

We say Jazakallah khairan to Sheikh Osama for making this program happen and keeping us company. We have come to the end of the program where we accommodate one last request. So a message coming through by one of the listeners saying, Assalamu alaikum, please play the Nasheed Fil Jannah. Reminds me of my baby that passed away. We ask Allah subhanahu wa ta'ala to grant this family complete sabr, and may Allah subhanahu wa ta'ala make everything easy for the family. So we take a listen to this particular Nasheed request, and we sign off the program. There is about 4 minutes remaining to the hour of 8. And from myself, Sheikh Osama, Brother Qusay, we say Assalamu alaikum wa rahmatullahi wa barakatuh. What you can look forward to for the upcoming hours is 8 to half past 8 will be the Code Breakers program with Appa Fatima. Thereafter, half past 8 to 9 o'clock will be the Gujarati program. And thereafter, 9 to 10 will be the Urdu Bayan. That will be the lineup from now right up till 8 p.m. Assalamu alaikum wa rahmatullahi wa barakatuh.

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9: Welcome to the program Code Breakers, where we reboot your mind and rewrite the rules. I'm your white hat, Fatima Zahra, this evening, and we have an absolutely jam-packed, amazing show for you. And I cannot wait to let all our wonderful Code Breakers out there hear the amazing things that we have to talk about. So just coming back to the focus of the program is that for the last couple of weeks, we had been focusing on the multitudinal of science fairs that have been taking place, and ESCOM Expo has been an integral part of us. And this now leads us to something called the GEC Plus Africa 2026. And for that, we have Ms. Jane that is with us to tell us a little bit about it before we get into our three amazing learners who have attended. Good evening, Ms. Jane, and thank you so much for joining us this evening.
10: Good evening, Ms. Fatima. We thank you so much for inviting us to this session. When I heard about this session, was just as we arrived in Cape Town for the GEC, and I got it from Jivan or Jivea, who is the chief communications manager or officer at the ESCOM Expo for Young Scientists.
9: He's an amazing man because he's given us wonderful access to all our amazing learners. And the truth of the matter is that a lot of the times we get to just see snippets and of the Instagram post, or if we have, as I am very lucky as being an educator, to have come to ESCOM Expo for a few years now. And what has inspired me is that it does not just stay in those halls, in those venues that where they showcase the amazingness of what our learners are, they get to go on further. That actually brought you guys to GEC Africa 2026. So for our listeners out there that do not know what it is, can you just give us a slight background of what is GEC, as well as how does ESCOM Expo play a role in this?
10: Thank you for that. The GEC means a Global Entrepreneurship Congress or Convention, a body that encourages small-scale or medium-scale entrepreneurs in their various ventures. The ESCOM Expo fits in because apart from entrepreneurial approach of the GEC, one of the things that they advocate for is innovation. So that is how we fitted into this GEC platform. And of course, also as we are, the learners particularly, when they do their projects, they do projects which are relevant to the community, projects that can be sold to the community. So when I was requested to arrange this by the KMF, I also requested to arrange it in my capacity as the Regional Science Fair Director for the Science Expo, Johannesburg. So that is how we fitted into this GEC.
9: As all of these wonderful things collaborate together to make this amazing, amazing opportunity. That brings me now to welcoming our three wonderful learners that actually got selected to go to the GEC this year. That's Aradia, Dapelo, and Gioma. Welcome to the program, Codebreakers. You are really, truly Codebreakers in my eyes because you broke the mold and have done such amazing, exceptional things. Good evening and welcome to you as well.
11: Good evening, ma'am.
9: So I know you guys are exceptionally tired. You guys flew in yesterday back to Johannesburg and have had a jam-packed itinerary from this whole week. I have a few questions to help our code breakers out there get a little bit more insight as to what it was like. And I believe when we're talking about individual achievement, I am speaking to Aradia. How are you doing this evening, Aradia?
11: I'm wonderful. Thank you for asking. I'm so honored to be here.
9: It's amazing to get to speak to you. So let's start at the beginning, the real beginning, right? Because it's a long process, but how was it when you found out that you had been selected to be a part of this team at going to the GEC?
11: So how I actually started off, it was just an application process, and I actually was so, like, I wasn't even sure, like, I would get in, because my understanding of the GEC Plus Africa event was that this was an event for investors, startup founders, you know, corporate people and like leaders. I didn't think that the youth was actually part of it. So when I found out that I got in, I was so happy and grateful because I understood the significance of this event and what information and knowledge it held for me. So yeah.
9: That's absolutely true for most experiences in life, is that sometimes we shoot for the moon and we can land amongst the stars, and it's just that. When we talk about the GEC Plus, what was your first reaction when you heard, oh my goodness, this is what is entailed for me to go to this type of Congress and make a difference? What was your reaction like?
11: So as I said, I think I was very happy, but mostly I was very grateful because So GEC Plus Africa is one of the largest entrepreneurship gatherings that I actually held on this continent. And I found out more detail about it as I went through the event. And I think before I actually like went to Cape Town, I was just like so happy. Like I was like enlightened. I was just like, I'm going to be part of one of the greatest people there are, you know, entrepreneurs, investors, people that could teach me like life lessons. And I think I was just very happy and grateful.
9: So when we talk about it, as I presume you are still in high school, and when we talk at school, you're doing all your different subjects and all of those type of things, you hear the words entrepreneurship, you hear the words innovation and all of that. Did that have a different meaning to you before you went on this experience?
11: Yes. So before the Global Entrepreneurship Congress, this Africa event, I understood entrepreneurship and innovation on a very basic level. I think a lot of us do relate to that. I think we think that, oh, okay, so I have this amazing idea, I'm going to build it, and boom, that's innovation, and now I'm an entrepreneur. But I think that's not true. There's so many different skills that get tested when you're an entrepreneur. And I was talking to many entrepreneurs there, and they were talking about how their communication, networking, discipline, and mindset were one of the like four key factors that were like the main roles when it comes to being an entrepreneur. A lot of people have brilliant ideas, but they never actually follow through with it. And even once you do actually follow through with your idea, you think that building the project is actually the hardest part, but it's actually not. If you're an entrepreneur, you've built your idea, and now suddenly you need funding, you need a software team, you need communication skills, you need a network, and people to actually recognize you for who you are. And it's honestly complicated. It's not as simple as, it's not like a simple process. And I think that's what I misunderstood before I went to this event.
9: Now that you have come back, what do you say would be the biggest new skill that you have learned during this process?
11: I think communication, because I think this event, yes, it talked about creating an ecosystem that is inclusive of for all of Africa as entrepreneurs, but I think it can, all of these things can only happen through communication. And I learned the importance of communication because it really does determine everything that you can do. You can be the most talented person in the room, but then talent alone doesn't actually move people to act. Communication does. Mm-hmm. And I think this entire event was a brilliant idea, but the way that it was communicated to the people really had a great impact. And I think that was one of the skills I learned, how to present myself to the right people in the right way.
9: I'm actually listening to you, and I'm 100% agreeing with you, because communication is one of the things that, a skill that you have to develop. It's not, doesn't come naturally. Lots of people and lots of youngsters nowadays, due to our social media and all of that, thing that we are good communicators and great at explaining ourselves. But like you've explained, it is something that had to be developed and something that we can create better between ourselves. And I absolutely, absolutely love that. Aradia, hold on for me, because now I'd like call upon Tapelo, and I do have a one or two quick questions for you guys before we do end off right at the end. So don't go away. But Tapelo, good evening and welcome to the program Code Breakers.
12: Good evening, ma'am.
9: It is very, very, very, very amazing to have you on. And would we say you were the rose in this team, as you are the only young gentleman that is on this team, but I think you brought great things to it.
12: Well, in regards to the roles, I don't think we had set roles throughout the entire experience, because what you learn is when it comes to different situations, people have different strengths in all these different situations that you don't know about. So I think it's based on the scenario, what role we played in our entire group, right? So if we had an issue, let's say with the presentations, then we would rather talk to each other, and this person can say, hey, I'm good at doing this, so let me handle this situation. And I'm good in doing this, so let me handle this situation. Like, since I'm more interested in technology, I could help out better with the presentations. And since Aradia and Chioma are better with communication skills, they were introducing the foundation to the people who were walking around.
9: Wow, that actually sets a very beautiful stage for me to ask you my next question. And, you know, when we talk about collaboration and noting the fact that you guys are from different schools, I did not mention that at the beginning because I was waiting to get to speak to you, because you guys are from so many different schools, and it's not like you guys have interacted much before this. Was this an amazing thing to do, to be able to work outside that closed network of your own colleagues at your own school and broadening the horizon for you?
12: Yes, I think based on my opinion, I think it's better that we're all from different schools, because I feel like the issue is when you work with people from your school, you're only really getting one point of view on experience. So if you can have all these people from all these different schools that have different rules, different environments, different cultures, you really do get to learn more perspectives on different situations, and learning how to view the world in so many different ways, it can help you think better and think of solutions better, rather than having what my teacher calls it, having tunnel vision.
9: Mm-hmm. And that is a great strategy going into this particular thing. And I know I did not actually put this on your list, but going to the GEC Plus, what was the experience like for you?
12: For me personally, I'm more interested in engineering, but we all say one day I want to start a business, right? But I don't think we truly understand what starting a business means. So to get the opportunity to sit in the auditorium and hear all these news and stories from successful business men and women, it really does open your eyes to how many layers there are to stuff like this, because it really isn't that simple. There's so many forms you have to fill out, so many different people that you have to work with. So I'd say the GEC is more of an eye-opener to what it's like to be in the entrepreneurship side of things, especially for us, since we're learners and not really have that established base in the business side of things.
9: Tapelo, when you guys had to handle any obstacle that came in your way, what do you think is, for our code breakers out there, would be a key strategy to use?
12: I think you always have to understand that if someone views a situation in a certain way, it's because they have a reason behind it. So it's always best to hear the reasoning and a potential solution from everyone in your group, and try find a middle point of what would work best to, let's say, fix your situation. So I think it's always best to hear each other out, let each other speak, hear each other's thoughts, because there's always a reason behind it. And if you are able to understand, even if someone disagrees with what I'm saying, let me rather hear them out and hear, oh, you disagree for this reason. And then you can rather find a better solution that solves all those issues.
9: That is awesome. Absolutely awesome. Tabelo, last question for you before I welcome our your last teammate to the show. And if you had to give your team a superhero name, what would it be and why?
12: In regards to the superhero name, I didn't really think of one, but if I had to think of one on the top of my head right now, I'd use a pretty common one. I'd say the Avengers, because I feel like we all have different skill sets from around the world. No superhero on the Avengers is the same to another. They all bring different things to the team, and I think that's what we do in our team.
9: That's absolutely awesome. And yes, the Avengers is an awesome superhero name. Right, this brings us to our last team member, Chioma, which is most probably, I think, going to answer my most difficult questions, but hopefully she'll give us the tea when it comes to this amazing opportunity that they've had. Good evening, Chioma, and welcome to the program.
13: Good evening, ma'am. I'm honored to be here.
9: It's so amazing to actually get to talk to you young people. I do speak to children every single day because I am in a classroom, but this is on a very larger scale. And noting this, that the GEC plus Africa have brought together tons and tons and tons of young people to talk about the future. And that's exactly what you guys were there for. How do you think that Africa itself, the youth of Africa, because we have now passed the baton on to you guys, how could they be solving the problems of our communities and how can they actually contribute to it?
13: Great question. So I think young Africans bring something incredibly valuable to problem solving, right? And we experience so many problems firsthand, and we don't just necessarily hear it from a personal perspective. We just read about unemployment, we read about education, inequality, and all these other things. And sometimes being young means you're willing to ask the questions that adults have stopped asking. And that is what GEC actually opened my eyes to, that why are we still living in a world where we are still doing it this way? You know, and I think that young people can just bring the fresh perspectives, the technology and the creativity, you know, to think with courage and having in mind that they can actually imagine something different. And what GEC drilled in our heads is that Africa doesn't just need young people to be the beneficiaries of change. And I remember the founder of GEN did mention that we need to see young people as architects of change. And one of the panelists of the conference actually mentioned that we don't just need young people to inherit Africa's future, we just need to help them design it. And I think that's really important that young Africans need to have as a perspective to bring change to communities.
9: And that is definitely the motto here on Codebreakers. We are actually the source code to creating the greatest innovations in the future for our future focus, which actually brings me to asking the question, is that what one problem affecting young people in Africa specifically do you think technology can actually help us solve?
13: So I think that one major problem, and I think we did discuss this as a team, is that there is a gap between young people's potential and their ability to access to opportunity. And I think that young people with incredible skills who do not know where to find scholarships, mentorships, internships, or even funding, they are a huge percentage. And if you look at the statistics, about 60% of Africans are young people, 28% are in the job market, but only 5% know how to digitally use the job market. And that, I would actually love to see technology become a bridge between potential and opportunity. And just one of the platforms that we learned, just to add on, we learned that there was a system called an AI generator system called Kumi, which is a digital marketplace for small market enterprises and startups. and it was an all-in-one platform connecting entrepreneurs to funding. And I just, it intrigued me that there actually is a system where we can bridge that gap. So us, we need to just imagine a platform where a learner could enter their interests, just like Kumi, and skills, and immediately discover opportunities that match them. Because sometimes the problem isn't that young people lack talent. I mean, we are all full of talent. It's just that opportunity doesn't know where to find us young people. Talent is everywhere, but opportunity clearly isn't. And that is a problem that young Africans can actually use technology to solve. And that is what GEC was constantly emphasizing as the panelists were conversing and having their conversations.
9: And being part of the conversation is actually extremely important, because the truth of the matter is that you can be talking about the future without having those who will be affected by it most not being present. That also brings me to this is me just kind of tantalizing. If you ever had unlimited resources and funding and all of that, what one problem that came up at the GEC do you think you guys could tackle to solve?
13: Oh, we're actually talking about it in the car coming from somewhere. But if I had an unlimited funding and a team of experts, I think I would focus on initially turning education into a gateway to opportunity rather than simply a pathway where one can access a qualification, you know? Mm-hmm. And I just think that being educated is over-romanticizing the youth, for lack of a better term, and yet after being disgustingly educated, the youth doesn't know what's next. I was conversing with Aradi, I remember, about how the youth has a mindset problem. Let's be educated, sure, but do we know what is next? Where do we go? What do we do from here? So I would want to create a platform connecting young Africans, similar to the Kumi mentorship program, where we focus on particularly learners who don't necessarily have access to these networks. And I remember the CEO of Swissport, I think her name was Kanye Koza. She said that often in the markets, the big fish eats the little fish. But what if the big fish fed the little fish? And it's essentially the notion of mentors helping trainees and helping young people and young entrepreneurs who want to be as powerful as the panelists that were there. And with that in mind, I believe that 1,000 of young people are sitting in classrooms with ideas that could change their communities and even in a large scale, the world's information or connections to take the next step. So I wouldn't just want to build an easily understandable platform, but let it have substance, you know. I wanted to build a bridge between potential and the possibility that a young entrepreneur can actually use their idea to scale and become one of the best young entrepreneurs that Africa has ever had.
9: That is absolutely amazing. And you actually brought up my very next question, is that young person sitting in that classroom that has an amazing idea, but they still feel that they're not yet there, they don't yet have the skill sets, they're too young to make it happen. What would be your advice to that child sitting in that classroom?
13: So an advice that I would give them is an advice that I myself took from GEC. I would tell them that they shouldn't, I would tell them that they shouldn't be confused being young. Or they shouldn't confuse being young with being incapable. You might not have all the resources, you might not have all the experience, and honestly, your first attempt might fail, but you don't need to know everything before you begin. You just need to be willing to learn. Someday, or somebody has to be young enough to imagine the future before everyone else can see it. And I just say, don't wait until you feel old enough or qualified or confident, etc. I just think you need to have one of the most important lessons that I grabbed from the conference, and it is to start where you are, use what you have, learn what you don't know, and let the idea grow with you, because that is going to drive you to become, as I've said, one of the best young entrepreneurs that you will be. And you might see yourself even speaking and being one of the panelists there by GEC. And yeah.
9: That is absolutely amazing, Chioma. Now, I actually have a segment, and because our time is kind of running a little bit fast on me, it always happens when I'm having so much of fun with our youngsters. And I like to do a little rapid fire questions. So if you all three would unmute yourselves, and then I'm just going to ask random questions and any one of you guys can answer. And This is just to get to know you guys a little bit better, right? So if we would say that, the who would we refer to as the technician on your team?
13: Tapelo.
11: Tapelo.
9: Okay, Tapelo, you're the technician. And who would we say is, okay, I hate to use that term, but like the mother on the team that would make sure everyone was okay?
12: For me, Aradia, because she booked my plane ticket. I didn't want to do that.
13: Actually, okay. Yes.
9: Okay. And then if we had to say, who was the cheerleader? The one that would always say, we've got this.
13: Just your mom. Just girls and videos, guys.
9: And if you guys would think, who would become the next president of South Africa from the three of you, who would it be?
11: That's a tough one.
9: But I think all of you guys have the capability. I'm 100% sure of it. And I hope to see you guys do absolutely amazing, amazing things. And like I just said before this, whenever I'm having extreme amounts of fun, my time for our airtime does seem to run out on us. But it is amazing. We would like to catch up with you guys when you guys do more amazing things like this. We would love to thank Madam Jane, as well as Shioma, Tapelo, and Aradia for taking out the time to sit and talk to us. There's so much more questions. And if I do ever need some amazing people to follow, I know where I'm going. And I'm pretty sure I'm going to see President Tapelo, President Aradia, or President Chioma very soon. So I hope you guys have an amazing evening. Thank you, Miss Jane. Thank you, all of you. Until we meet again next week, same time, same place, this has been Code Breakers.
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1: Assalamu alaikum wa rahmatullahi wa barakatuh. Welcome to Radio Islam International. This is Sister Faiza Munshi on the Saturday morning on the marriage program. My guest on the line is Sister Fatima Talia. Assalamu alaikum wa rahmatullahi wa barakatuh.
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1: JazakAllah for giving us time on Radio Islam on the Saturday morning, Fatima. We're talking today.
2: I love doing this. It's not a
1: joke. JazakAllah for that. Today we're talking about a very interesting topic, one that I think you've got to think about it a little bit when we say, today we're talking about the marriage mirror. So for many people enter marriage expecting to discover who their spouse is. What they don't expect is what marriage becomes a mirror, helping them to discover who they are. So Fatima, before we start with this topic of ours, tell us a little bit about yourself and what you do briefly, and then we'll get right into the program about the marriage mirror.
2: Okay, I'll tell you about myself, but yeah, you said magic mirror. I wish it was a magic mirror. Hey, that would be too marriage. Fabulous.
1: Marriage. Yeah, I think I was tongue-tied there.
2: All right, so
1: marriage mirror.
2: Okay, so I'm a businesswoman, an author, a poet, and a transformational life coach. I'm also a literacy amplifier. So that's basically what I do. I love what I'm doing, particularly at this point in my life, which is to be a coach. And yeah, I love changing people's lives. Well, I don't do it for them. They do it all by themselves, but I just give them the guidance that they need.
1: Yeah, so let's get into the program. The time always goes very quickly on a Saturday morning, and this is a topic I feel we need to unpack in a way that we can understand. We're looking at marriage as a mirror. Right. And when we look at, you know, the phrase marriage is a mirror, what are we actually talking about, Fatima?
2: So, you know, the main function of a mirror is to reflect. And in a marriage, what happens is we end up reflecting each other's. It'll reflect each other's in our relationship. It reflects who we are. So what happens is it reflects your EQ, the emotional baggage that you carry. It will reflect the wounds that you carry and your negative behaviors and your positive ones as well. It actually exposes your repressed and hidden flaws and triggers as well. So it does all of that. The marriage mirror reflects your character. So the other person sees the reflection of your character. It reflects each other's energy. The one person is, let's say, a kind and patient, and it will reflect that in the other person. And the same applies for the negative behaviors as well. If a couple is well evolved, then it is an opportunity for growth. But what if it's an evolved couple? So this is what the marriage mirror does. It brings it all up. It reflects it for each other.
1: I mean, our spouses often see parts of us others don't, right? I mean, we live in close proximity to them for long periods of time, and there's, you know, life happens within the household. So obviously, you know, our spouses often see parts of us that others don't.
2: Yeah, absolutely, that's true. And that is, as you mentioned, it's because of the proximity. This sheer number of hours we spend with our spouses. Now, this isn't unique to marriage only. Let's assume you have people that are like siblings that are living together. They will also experience this whole mirror effect, where they will see each other for who they are, particularly as they grow up to be the adults that they are. So they will experience this as well. But it's just because of the sheer number of hours that we spend with each other that we will be able to see things that others don't.
1: Mm. I think when we talk about the marriage mirror, it almost could be a little complex to understand, I would say, at certain times, you know. At times, it could be a reflection of who we are. At other times, it's a reflection of the other person. So it is, I would say, it's sort of a moving parts kind of thing, just the way marriage is. Because, like you said, we'd love for it to be a magic mirror, but it clearly isn't.
2: Yeah, absolutely. So, you know, marriage will reveal everything about ourselves, all our highs and lows and everything in between. And it's so much easier for us to see flaws in others as opposed to seeing flaws within ourselves. It's kind of much easier to do that, and we tend to do that, and that lends itself to lots of conflict in the marriage and upheaval and chaos in the marriage, which we don't want.
1: And why is it easier? I mean, I was going to come to this question a bit later on as we were chatting, but since you've brought it up, you know, when we look at the aspect of seeing fault in other, why is it often just so much easier? I mean, I think the answer is kind of obvious, but I think it's always important to unpack these things. Is it, why would it often be easier to see our spouse's faults rather than our own?
2: Part of it is because it's just the way we are. It's, you know, part of nature and how we are. So what I talk about is we have a human blind spot where we have the self-illusion of ourselves and who we are. And what the marriage does then, and when you live with someone in close proximity, because they're not exactly who you are, they're their own, they have their own ways and behaviors and so on. So then it shatters our self-illusion. And this is why we want to hang on to the illusion that we have of ourselves, and we want to hang on to it. So that makes us, when they bring it up, our faults, they might not bring it up to say, this is your fault, but it keeps on coming up and it lends itself to conflict, and we don't have the harmony and peace in the marriage that we're looking for. It ends up making us defensive because it unearths us, our core and who we are and what we've become. And you must know all of this, our past experiences have shaped us to be who we are right now. And we may not like ourselves too much if we really see each other for who we are. So it forces us to see who we really are. And then it can cause resentment. So it can cause resentment in ourselves, where we start resenting ourselves for what we've become. Or you can cause, if you deflect that, where you don't become so aware of who you are, you can deflect it onto your spouse, and you start resenting your spouse for bringing it up, as opposed to looking at yourself honestly and changing what you don't like about yourself. So then you end up misplacing the resentment to your spouse with all the negative behaviors that you bring up.
1: Absolutely. So, you know, often people, when it comes to marriage, we see that the conversations are always about happiness. And, you know, we talk about that almost like life's going to be a honeymoon phase. But when we look at marriage, why do many people, I mean, I think everyone enters marriage really expecting happiness. But we don't necessarily talk about personal growth, or we don't necessarily, look at personal growth as a big part of it. But from what we're saying here is that growth in terms of our marriages is a big part of who we will become, because we're going to reflect on our strengths, our weaknesses through this marriage. But why do we still, knowing this, even as adults, don't teach our children or generations going forward about the fact that marriage is not just about expecting happiness, but it's about talking about personal growth as well? How do the two, you know, sort of come together there?
2: So this whole thing, you know, we grew up too much watching Disney movies and reading far too many novels, where we come right up to the wedding day and we can know what we're going to wear on the wedding day and what theme we're going to have and all of those things, right? That is just the wedding day, and we don't speak enough about the marriage. Now, marriage is a completely different ballgame from the wedding day. So wedding day is just one aspect of it, right? The whole thing is we don't speak enough about marriage, what it entails. And sometimes when we speak to our friends or we speak to, you know, people, they will actually give you, they won't give you the honest advice about marriage, and people gloss over all the negative parts of their marriage. Obviously, you don't want to expose all your faults in your marriage and so on. So we only talk about the good side of marriage, but that's not reality. It's about the good and bad and everything in between. And so there's many people that are very fake. Again, Instagram is very fake as well. You see these perfect marriages, you see perfect people work in these in the imperfect world, and this puts additional stress to us. For me, I feel it's really, really important, whether you're a young girl or whether you're a divorcee or whether you're a widow, if you want to enter into a relationship via marriage, really understand yourself first, who you are, and what is marriage about. Marriage is about roles and responsibilities. What is your role and responsibility as a wife? The boys need to know, or the men need to know, what are their roles and responsibility in the marriage? What is that all about, you know? And we look at the Islamic aspect of it as well. What does Allah want us to do in marriages? What is our role and responsibility to each other, to the family around you, and then particularly to your children? And if we're not more or less on the same page, then that causes a lot of friction. You know, with marriages, they kind of have the 70-30 rule. So if 30% of the time your values, only 30% of the time your values match, then it means 70% of the time you're going to be in conflict. And of course, if it's the other way around, you have a better chance of having harmony and peace in the marriage, where if 70% of your values match. And this is what we're looking towards, value matching.
1: I think it's such an important point in terms of looking at values. And I think it is something people think about. I'm not sure that we work enough towards it and we talk enough about it. You know, once we get into marriage, almost everyone just assumes they're going to fall into this role and everyone's going to fall into their spaces. We'll talk a little bit about that when we come back from the break. We're going to take a bit of a short air break right now. But for our listeners, 072-786-1548, we're talking about the marriage mirror. How do you see it? What is it about this topic that you would think is important, that resonates, or that really has been difficult for you in terms of looking at marriage as a reflection? For now, a short break for some ads. Stay tuned.
3: Assalamu alaikum wa rahmatullahi wa barakatuh. Welcome back to Radio Islam International. Me, Sister Faiza Munshi, on the marriage program. My guest is Sister Fatima Talia. We're talking about the marriage mirror. Fatima, welcome back once again. Fatima, are you there? Fatima? It seems we're having a bit of a problem there. Fatima, can you hear me? Okay, my guest seems to be struggling to hear me. I think perhaps we've got a little bit of a problem there. Okay, there we go. We've got Fatima back on. Fatima, can you hear me now?
2: I can hear you. Thank you.
3: Okay, Jazakla. Okay, so to our listeners, I mean, talking about the marriage mirror, like I said, welcome back once again. When we look at this aspect of marriage as a reflection of us, is it oftentimes that we find ourselves in a position where we don't really want to engage with that because we have an image of ourselves when you come, you know, as a single person, you have an image of yourself, and then you come into marriage. And I mean, with siblings, you know, it's an on and off kind of relationship where we siblings will tell you what they really think of you and you tell them what they really think of them. But in marriage is a very different ball game because you're going to have children together and it's an important relationship. So how is it that marriage then, in this way that marriage is a mirror, it kind of challenges the image we have of ourselves?
2: Yes, so certainly it does challenge ourselves, and this is where we need to level up our EQ, because ultimately, what do we want out of this marriage? If we're not going to change the way we behave and the way we are, I don't mean shrinking yourself to fit into somebody else's lifestyle or so on. No, not that at all. But understanding who we are. Now, this applies again to both the spouses. So it's not only the woman's responsibility, it's both the man and the woman. Figure out who you are, and then what outcomes do you want in your own marriage? You are not fighting each other. You are on the same team. So how do you do, or what do you need to do then to build this marriage going forth? If we're going to be stuck in the ways that we are, how is that going to work towards getting to where we'd like to be? We have to make some changes along the way, and you try to figure that out. That way, we don't look at it as that much of like, oh yeah, you're always saying I'm wrong or I'm not good enough or something like that. We look at the aspect, so we don't fight each other or we don't argue about each other. We look at what the issue is at hand and how do we navigate that issues. where we get the best outcome that suits both of us in the marriage.
3: When you talk about, I mean, arguments are a big part, right? I mean, that's why we said we wish we had a magic mirror. But what can recurring arguments teach us about ourselves? More so than about our spouses or about the marriage. But what can often when we have these recurring arguments, sometimes it's about the same thing, sometimes it's about different things. But what lesson are we meant to be learning when we have these continuous arguments within the marriage space?
2: So when it comes to arguments and staying stuck in the same way that we handle the arguments, the thing is, look, conflict is all around us. It's an age-old thing. It's about how to handle conflict. So in my sessions, what I do is something called conflict mastery. When you understand conflict, what brings about conflict, and then how, if you are in the conflict situation, how to resolve conflict. Now, these things, generally, it's not taught in schools. It's not taught in the madrasa. It's not even taught at university. But these are life skills that we can learn along the way so that we don't get stuck in different patterns. Now, if you look at arguments, for example, generally, spouses will have the same argument over and over again. So they stay in the same loop simply because they haven't addressed different ways of managing the conflict that's in the marriage. So it's about poor communication skills. Now, I always speak about skilled communication as opposed to just talking, using words and saying whatever we want to say. That's just talking. That's not skilled communication. So if you bring in skilled communication and if you bring in the conflict mastery, that would totally reduce the tension in the marriage. And it's the tension in the marriage that eventually will break it. So what we want to do is neutralize the tension in the marriage through skilled communication. And if you know about conflict and conflict mastery, you master conflict. So I tend to do that with the children now at our school, teaching them conflict mastery skills so that as when they grow up, inshallah, they will be able to handle conflict where as us, it's never been taught to us before. What is conflict about? How can we mitigate conflict? How can we manage conflict? And most importantly, how do you resolve

0: of it is, okay, the marriage will trigger us, or certain things that we say or do will trigger some things in us, right? And we want to say, okay, the difference between their shortcomings and our own triggers. The thing is, both of us have shortcomings, both of us have different triggers that trigger these shortcomings within us, right? Now, the whole thing here is awareness. The moment we become self-aware, we can then self-reflect and then self-correct. So that is the mantra that I choose for people generally, for all aspects of our life. Self-awareness, self-reflection, self-correction, right? And then keep a neutral mentality. If you do that and you level up your EQ, again, this will help towards not having that much of conflict in the marriage. You will be able to, conflict is going to happen, but like I say, you'll be able to resolve it. You will be able to let it go, and you don't fall into the same patterns of conflict that you normally have.
1: Are too many of us sitting around not being self-aware enough? Like, so the issue of self-awareness is a big one within for individuals, but within the marriage, how does self-awareness improve the quality of a marriage?
0: It is absolutely crucial for both spouses to become self-aware. Without that, one spouse is going to carry too much of emotional baggage. So the idea is, through, again, skilled communication, you encourage the other partner to say, listen, we need to do things differently if we want a different result. And part of it is the EQ side of it. Generally, like I've mentioned, particularly with the children, we focus too much on IQ and we don't focus enough on EQ. Now we want a balance between IQ and EQ. When there's no balance between IQ and EQ, this is what leads to the conflicts that we have. So we want to balance off the EQ part. Now, EQ is about character building. And who had the best of characters was our Prophet Muhammad sallallahu alaihi wasallam, right? He had the best of character. You know, he had many marriages. And obviously, every single spouse had a different personality. So it was about managing the different personalities that they had. So this is the EQ that we talk about. The person that you marry is not going to have the same EQ that you have. Both of you can level it up to a point where we don't have constant arguments and conflicts, right? Understand people, keep space for them and our differences, whatever they might be. Understand what leads to conflict so that we don't go regularly into conflict. So the self-awareness is super, super, super important. And it's for both responses.
1: But Fatima, do you find now, you know, with younger couples, they're going in a bit more, if I may say, not trained, but more aware, more self-aware, you know, going in with a bit of a higher EQ as opposed to maybe two decades ago or, you know, in terms of marriages before? Or are we still at the same space within our communities with regard to EQ and marriages and individuals going into marriage in terms of our EQ?
0: You know what, in my experience, because of the work that I do, I'm not seeing a big shift in it. Somehow the newer generation are expecting that much more in marriages than even our previous generations did, our mothers and grandmothers. So it's not boding well. If you really look at it, I don't have the statistics in front of me, but honestly, just from hearing people and when they speak, you'll see that there's a lot more divorces now than we ever heard before. Now, look, maybe because nowadays the younger generation find divorce, they don't feel it has such a negative impact on them, and there's no stigma attached to it, correct? And so they divorce much easily. But the thing is, it doesn't always have to end in divorce. It's kind of the easy way out. You can do work on yourselves and you can salvage that marriage, particularly when there are children. So I don't think the newer generations are, a new generation is more informed or better informed. I see they have what I'm seeing. Look, I may be wrong, but from what I'm seeing and in my experience, they have less patience and they don't understand commitment. When you marry, you commit to a relationship and you must both try to uphold that commitment that you

0: set for each other and not be impatient about things, the first hurdle that you can't cross and then you just want to end it all of there. And for me, it, you know, if they both aren't, if the children are not there, it's kind of better then you split up. But please, for me, the hardest thing is seeing children from broken marriages. We see the effect it has on them. So we really should be encouraging more premarital counseling. In the premarital counseling, we talk a lot about the values, what are the expectations, so that the expectations and the reality meets up, or at least you know what you're in for. And that helps tremendously towards having a better understanding of what marriage is all about. So I really would encourage more premarital counseling as opposed to just, falling in love and then, okay, the next step is getting married and then the next step is having children. It doesn't work like that. Life doesn't work like that. And the demands of life has changed a lot from this generation and the previous generations.
1: Now, Fatima, looking at this topic today, marriage murder, I mean, we've spoken about how our spouses can reflect back to us a lot of the, you know, sometimes the triggers, you know, emotions, triggers. And then emotions like jealousy, anger, insecurity. When the marriage brings up these emotions, like these negative emotions I've mentioned now, what is that saying about us as individuals within that marriage?
0: Okay, so look, the feelings of anger and jealousy and insecurity and resentments and all of that, those are all negative aspects, first of all. And each aspect is different from the other. So we need a lot of help to unpack each emotion because it's a different emotion. Anger is different from jealousy, it's different from insecurity. So we need to identify what is the emotions that's keeping us back, and then how to unpack that, how to resolve that. I call it in my coaching, I call it deconstructing. So we deconstruct it and eventually resolve and release that. So that will help us to be better versions of ourselves. And of course, that helps tremendously towards the relationship that we have.
1: Now, we want to be able to look at the marriage murder as something not just negative. We spoke about a lot of the negative things. We've spoken about, you know, the weaknesses, the triggers, the insecurities, etc., and about how we need to build EQ. But can this be a space where this reflection becomes a place of transformation? And can our spouses assist in that sort of positive transformational change within a marriage?
0: Yes, you can. We can change. But it's only with self-awareness that you can. You know, self-awareness is your first step towards changing. So if you, the marriage will bring it all up, we change for the better, we take an honest look at ourselves. And then when we do get the triggers, we ask ourselves, why are we being triggered? It's usually because of pain, hurt, and trauma in the past. We must heal those, whatever those are, you know, the hurt, and the pain and so on. And you can easily then help yourself into a better space than you are at. But really, all of this will prevail if you don't address it. So the most important thing is addressing whatever triggers that we have and why are they happening? And what can we do so that they don't continue to happen? We don't stay in the loop of negative traits and behaviors, right?
1: Absolutely. Now, marriage is an important space where we can build our deen, where we can build, you know, those aspects of patience, humility, kindness. And it's really important, you know, that we look at it this way. How do we use these opportunities, these reflections, these spaces of challenge to be able to build the other side, to be able to build patience, kindness, humility. I'm sure it's not an easy thing to do within a challenging situation or, you know, when somebody perhaps triggers you. But how is it when you see people that have grown through the challenges, grown through difficult conflicts, etc.? What are some of the indicators that they can, or what are some of the steps perhaps they could take to be able to move from just, you know, reflecting of each other and being defensive of each other, of themselves in the process, and growing through the process and developing things like, you know, spiritual closeness to Allah and patience and kindness and these different character traits?
0: Okay, so I'm sorry, but you know, a lot of what you were saying was getting cut off, but I got the gist of your question. For me, what I speak about is alignment. If you have a mind, body, and soul alignment, so your thoughts, you align it with your emotions, and that reflects positively on your body, and you must have the soul alignment with Allah as well. And we can do it together in a marriage with our spouses, right? So we align ourselves like this. Now, a lot of the things that we need in marriage are skills driven. So those good qualities that we want, like patience and understanding and character building and so on, empathy, these things are skills that we can acquire. It's not a stuff that we were born with. You were not born an impatient person. You were not born an angry person. You developed those skills along the way through your experiences in life. So these things, these are skills you can develop, and you can develop these skills at any point in your life. It's not like, oh, now I'm an adult and I'm already very impatient, so now I'll stay impatient forever. It's not like that. We can build patience, right? It's a skill. It's about the awareness that I spoke about. Once you're aware that you are impatient, I'm just going to give you an example. Let's assume you're an impatient person, and so your spouse tells you, okay, let's go now. And you impatient, like, yeah, when you just said, now, when are we going? When are we going? You're doing that. So you are winding yourself up. You are raising your own stress levels, your own anxiety levels, and that impacts negatively on the relationship, because by the time you're ready to go, you are upset already before you've even left. Now, these are skills where you can teach yourself patience. So you step back. Now, in the coaching part of it, when you are reflecting, you step back to say, why am I so impatient? What makes me so impatient? Why am I impatient? What can I do differently so that I'm not impatient, and then I don't let that spill over into the relationship and then cause me to leave home not in a good mood? Do you see? So these things are skills that we need to learn. You can acquire it at any age. And particularly for those that are married, please do that so that you can teach your children will then reflect these beautiful skills that you will instill in your life.
1: Fatima, you know, when it comes to reflection and moving forward, how do couples help each other as opposed to, you know, me trying to help myself, the other side trying to help themselves? How do couples learn to help each other through even they may see one may see the other is impatient. What is the process of then helping each other to grow through, you know, even the bad things we see within ourselves and we see within our spouses, without becoming, how do I say, judgmental in the process? I think that's an important part of it.
0: So we can easily help each other if we have evolved to that space where you tell your partner, excuse me. So you tell your partner, listen, I'm impatient and I'm working on it. So when you feel my impatience coming through, remind me. Or we use a code word, for example. In that way, you can help each other, where then we're not judging each other. We're just highlighting the negative behavior so the other person can self-correct. So in that way, definitely we can help each other. But again, it's all about self. We have to help ourselves first before we can try to help each other. But couples can do it beautifully. If, like I say, you've got the good communication skills going there, you tell each other, I'm battling with this. So the beauty about that is you understanding yourself and you admitting to yourself what your negative behavior or trait is, and then you asking them to help you to manage that and navigate that negative aspect until it goes away. And then what we speak about in the coaching is about being conscious and consistent. So if you're conscious about your behavior and you consistently change it to the positive, you will create a new habit. So habits are created in 40 days. And so if you consciously and consistently do something good for 40 days, that becomes a habit. And by that same token, if you consciously and consistently continue a negative behavior, that will become your habit over the years. But you can change it either way, and let's change it for the good so that we become better versions of ourselves.
1: You mentioned earlier that we seem to be seeing a rise in divorces, you know, where couples just, they just come into the marriage with great expectations. The challenges are there, and it just seems to be seen as a space of failure. Why is it that we cannot look at challenges within marriage? How do we look at marriage as there's going to be challenges, but this doesn't mean the marriage is failing? Why is that mindset really important?
0: I think we don't speak, like I mentioned before, we don't speak enough about marriages, what can happen, the negative sides of it, how we can, each aspect of the marriage, how we can do things differently to get a different result. So we need to speak more about the marriage itself, as opposed to, you know, we speak a lot about the, you know, we focus too much on pre-wedding functions, on the wedding day and stuff like that. But it's important to speak about marriage, what it entails, what it's the daily life. It's a daily routine. And it's wanting to stay with each other throughout all of the mundane stuff. I always say marriage is not all about roses and chocolates. It's about everything else as well. So it can be about the roses and chocolates, and inshallah we do over the years. When you understand each other, you understand this is just the way that person is, and can I make space for that? It's all about being conscious about each other. What is it that we want? What is the end game that we want in this marriage? And it's about being consciously not against each other, looking for fights and arguments, trying to score these points, but I don't know who's keeping score. So we try to, it's like, I'm better than you, you're better than me. It's like scoring points. Why do we do that? I don't know. We are on the same team. How can we do things for each other? We want to grow old together. We want our children to have best of character. But if we don't have the best of character, how are we going to give it to the children? They're going to emulate you. If they see impatience in you, they're going to be impatient as well. That's simply something that they grow up with. We call that generational footprint, and we pass on generational footprints to our children, and they will pass it on to them. But we can stop it at any point in time, but it's got to be done in a conscious way.
1: Yeah, I think that's a good way to round up today's program, is that the consciousness of living, I think, you know, just being there, being present and trying to be better all the time, and making that intention, inshallah, to be the best that we can be. Fatima, jazakallah so much for being with us today on Radio Islam International on the marriage program. It's been a pleasure having you on.
0: Barakallah, it's been great being invited to your show, and I hope and I pray that our marriages, we can help make it work for us and for our children as well. And like we grow up to be the best versions of ourselves, we find our purpose in life, and we will be able to answer to our Allah with absolute honesty how we did our very, very best to make things work, all for the pleasure of Allah.
1: Ameen. And my closing reflection would be, perhaps the greatest gift of marriage is not that it brings us someone perfect, but it reveals that where we need to grow. The question is not whether we will see our reflection in marriage. The question is whether we will have the courage to learn from what we see. And that brings us to the end of today's program. From me, Sister Faiza Munshi, until next time here on Radio Islam International, it's wassalamu alaikum wa rahmatullahi wa barakatuh.
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0: All right, welcome. Assalamu alaikum wa rahmatullahi wa barakatuh. Time for the fishing program. And this morning, shall I be crossing over to Nathaniel Estazen from Real Tech. Let's welcome him on the program. Nathaniel, good morning to you, sir. Thank you so much for your time.
1: Good morning, sir, and good morning to all the listeners. And thank you so much for having me.
0: Thank you for your time. Today. Can you tell us a little about, you know, Real Tech and how you got involved in servicing fishing reels, Nathaniel?
1: So I've always been interested in the mechanical side of fishing reels to find out how they work and the mechanisms inside the reels. So eventually I started getting involved in opening them, looking at them, and seeing, trying to find out what causes problems on your reels, what causes damage, to see if there's a way to prevent it, and just a basic way to keep all money from, instead of buying new reels, to get the reels back on the water if it's a damaged reel or broken. Just to get it out and then back.
0: Nathaniel, why is regular reel servicing so important, even if the reel still seems to be working properly?
1: Yes. So what happens is if a reel normally, like I always say, all the fishermen, you know your reel, you know what it felt like when you bought it. And then if you notice something different on your reel, like either a noise that it's making or your casting distance, or when your reel doesn't feel the same, it feels rough or stiff, that's a way that you can actually say that, you know, there is definitely something wrong with your reel. And instead of just continuing of using it, it's better just to have it checked out before you cause any further major damage. But yeah, the fisherman knows their gear, and you notice something on, if you've got a reel that is not well, you'll notice it yourself immediately.
0: And how often, Nathaniel, should an angler have the reel serviced?
1: So that'll all depend on how much you use it. If you're just a weekend normal user, then I would recommend once a year just to have it checked out, just to see that if in case there's a small problem on your reel, that you can detect it early and then prevent it from getting into expensive repair. And then if you a more heavy, constant angler, then I think that would be to have it serviced or just checked out more often.
0: Yeah. And what are some of the warning signs that the reel needs some sort of servicing or repair?
1: Okay, so like I've mentioned, if you're using your reel and you get a bite on your line, and then you feel that your drag is either slipping where you're trying to pull in the fish, and then the drag is just slipping, or otherwise it gets stuck where it breaks your line and all of that. And then if you hear any noises or different sounds, or your reel just feels rough or your handle is loose, then it's a warning sign to have it checked out.
0: What are the most common mistakes that anglers make when looking after the reels?
1: So the funniest thing is most of the damage on reels actually happens while you're storing it. So when you go out to the water and you transport your reel to the dam, a lot of people leave it on the rod and take it like that to the back, on the back of a bucket to the dam, where it gets dust and scratches and so on. And then also a lot of people try to actually service and take care of the reels themselves. So they actually open it up on the side and put real oil lubrication on the gears, on the bearings on the side. And then also that oil, actually, it needs to be specific oil, not too much, because if you put too much oil, it actually starts accumulating dust and debris that causes your reel to cause damage.
0: So, you know, things are quite costly nowadays, and telling somebody wants to service their own reel, what basic reel maintenance can anglers safely do themselves at home?
1: So that will all depend on what type of reel you've got. You've got your bait casters, your normal spinning reels, and then also your bait runners, and then multipliers. So on a spinning reel, you can always take the handle off. What I normally recommend to the guys is when you finish fishing, just to take a cloth, wipe the reel off to make sure it's dry before you store it. And then also if you take your reel, whenever you're done fishing, just to undo your drag a little bit. So you don't tighten the drag all the way and leave it stored like that, because the drag has got a lot of washers that compresses. So if you leave it tightened, that actually compresses your washers and they get stuck, and that causes the problem where now your drag doesn't tighten or doesn't loosen up. And then, so basically if you... sorry, man, I forgot. no, so I can just repeat the question once again. Sorry, man.
0: Yeah. No, the services can, fishermen can do themselves at home. What basic grill maintenance, yeah.
1: Yeah, okay. So sorry about that. Yeah, what they can do is they can take the handle and then just remove a slight, take the handle out on your spinning reel or your bait harness, and you can just put a small amount of fishing reel oil onto that bearing. And then once you put it on there, just to reel it a bit, to work the oil into the gears onto the bearing so it doesn't just sit on the bearing. Otherwise, that's going to cause dust and make it a real struggle to.
0: Okay. What should somebody do if the reel gets submerged in water or contaminated, you know, with sand or dirt?
1: Okay, so if your reel ends up getting into water, your reel is designed in a way that it actually, the gears and the internals is protected from water and getting wet. But if it happens where a reel is actually dipped into water or it gets a lot of amount of water, it can go into the gears. So what needs to happen if you get your reel stuck or you place your reel into water or dust, you need to stop using it and then have it checked out immediately. Because if there's water that goes on top of your bearings and you keep on using your reel, that water will end up going into your bearings and it's going to cause rust and damage on the internals of your fishing reel. And also it thins your grease that's inside your reel on the gears. So that ends up removing all the gears, grease from the gears.
0: Yeah. And what actually happens, you know, during a professional reel service?
1: All right. So here at RealTech, when we receive a reel that comes in for the service, we first do a pre-assessment where we take the reel out of the box that you send it in, and then we inspect to see if all the functions is working as it should. Then we also consult the client to make that if there's they notice on their side that they want us to look into or put special focus on. Then the reel gets slipped completely, and then we hand clean all the excessive grease and dirt from the internal part, and then it goes into an ultrasonic cleaner where we ultrasonic clean all the parts and the reel. And then once that's done, it gets placed on the bench, and then we inspect all the small parts to make sure that there's no damage on any of the parts, and then we also look for friction, signs of friction where there's slight marks of moving parts rubbing together. After we cleaned it and we inspected it, we start taking manufacturers like either Shimano, Daiwa, or Kuma grease, and then we enter that specifically according to manufacturer's specifications to re-lubricate your fishing reel. And then the interesting fact is that you get a lot of different reel oils and grease with a viscosity, depending on the work that the specific part is doing. So if it's a part that's taking load, you need a thicker grease so that it can handle that load. And if you have like your Shimano Corrado DCs and your fast moving your performance reels, then you use a slightly thinner oil and grease on that components to ensure that the reel is actually smooth enough so that you don't sacrifice your casting distances. And then once we assemble the reel, we re-inspect it again, ensure everything works, and then we send it back out to the clients.
0: Mm. What advice, Nathaniel, would you give somebody buying a second-hand fishing reel?
1: So if you buy a second-hand reel, the important thing is not to only look on the external of the reel. And unfortunately, a lot of second-hand buyers, they only have access to see the reel on the outside. So once you inspect the reel on the outside, it might look nice and clean, but on the inside, depending on where it was used and how it was used, sometimes you find reels that's been in saltwater fishing, but it looks nice on the outside, but on the inside there's a lot of corrosion and damage. So I think the most important thing is to actually just turn the handle on the reel, just listen for any noises, tighten the drag, feel if the drag is working, and also to look at the screws on the reel. So sometimes if there is corrosion on the inside, you'll detect that on your screws on the external of the reel, so you'll be able to see that either it's starting corroded, there's corrosion, and then also inside the corners and edges there should be signs of contamination. But so if you find the reel and it feels smooth and you wanted to buy that, then just to make sure that the internal, you just check on the outside, because unfortunately there's no access to the internal if you're buying a second reel.
0: Nathaniel, maybe you can tell us, what is one reel care habit that could save anglers the most money over long term?
1: Okay, I said when we took off, I think storage of a fishing reel, So when you store your restu afterwards, just make it, take a cloth, give it a quick wipe, ensure it's nice and dry, and then you undo your kumpiti, and then you just take slight, definitely just take your fishing reel oil, but make sure that you don't use so either Q20 or a vehicle automotive lubricant on your reel. Don't use that at all. Just buy the specific reel oil. Just put a little bit on your bearings, work it in, and then store your reel nicely and securely, safely. Just pack it nicely and make sure it doesn't lay onto something else or, you know, rub against something.
0: Mm. How would you inspect bearings during a service?
1: All right, so if bearings, once you take the reel apart, I've got a bearing tester. So I put a bearing into that tester, and then I just give it a spin, see if it runs smoothly, if it makes any noises, or it's got movements on the reel, on the bearing itself. Then if it's damaged, then we take it out and then replace it with a new one. But yeah, it's definitely, when you look at it, it's either making a noise, or it's not turning as it should, or it's feeling a little bit loose.
0: Yeah. Let's do some sort of troubleshooting. Somebody sends a question here that the reel is making a grinding noise when the handle is turned. What could be the problem?
1: Okay, so normally that the problem of that is if you're turning your handle and the reel is making a noise, because the gears are compressing onto each other, and then there's the manufacturer, once they make the reel, they put grease on the gears. But it's just enough. If you over-lubricate your reels, that's also not a good thing. So what manufacturers does, they put a little bit of grease on your gears. So over time, if your grease starts getting harder, and then your reel, and then that gears that pressing onto each other is moving the grease away from the gears. So it sits on areas where there's no movement. And then that causes the grinding noises on the reel, where there's now metal rubbing onto metal, or either there's contamination on your gears, or on the shaft or inside the reel, that's causing it to grind. Sand can also be a cause of grinding. So it's a lot of different aspects. Once we take a reel, we have to thoroughly look at it and make sure that whatever causes, because sometimes you can open a reel and then everything seems fine, but it's making a grinding noise, and you'll find out that it's one of these three things.
0: What about saltwater corrosion, Nathaniel? How would you handle a reel that has severe saltwater corrosion?
1: Yeah, that's one of the toughest ones that we experience on Realtek side. Once you get a reel that's been exposed to salt water, the best thing is if you're fishing in the salt water or in the ocean, then you need to service your reel more often. If you leave it and the corrosion gets too bad, then it gets to a point where it actually becomes difficult to get it back to the standard that it once was. So the corrosion starts eating into the gears. And then, so the thing is, if you receive it and we get it by Realtek, that salt water, we try to remove all of that debris, then we put it into an ultrasonic cleaner, but you're also not allowed to use strong, harsh chemicals or your gears. So it's a challenge to get all of that out. And if you get everything out, once you really re-lubricate it, sometimes the corrosion was just too bad where you can't do anything on that reel anymore. But what I can say is just have it serviced regularly if you know you salt water fishing.
0: Now, Talon, I'm going to ask you one final question, sir. Which parts of the reel should be lubricated and which parts should not be lubricated?
1: Okay, so on a fishing reel, like I mentioned also, that we have a whole bunch of different oils and greases. So your gears do get grease that is consistent with the requirements of that manufacturer. And then also, I think the bearings, you don't put any grease. I've seen a lot of people putting grease on their fishing reels on the bearings. So that causes the bearing to now get stuck and not moving freely as it should. That's why it's recommended to put oil on there. And then also on your drag, when you're inside, I know a lot of people are not going to open the reels and stuff, but on your fishing reel, on the drag itself, there's a special oil of grease that we use that's a little bit more thicker. So it just actually helps your drag to grip better. So, yeah, there's a whole bunch of oils that you can use. And then once we put on oil on the grease, oil on the bearings and on the gears, that the component that needs to get lubricated. And I've seen a lot of people actually open the reel on the side plate and then they just stick in grease, and they think the more grease, the smoother the reel will be afterwards, but it actually makes it worse and it's harder for us to clean it out.
0: Okay. Nathaniel, thanks so much for the information. Much appreciated, sir. And yeah, we'll talk again soon.
1: Thank you so much. I appreciate it. Thank you.
0: Thank you. So have a lovely day. Bye-bye.
1: You.
0: Yeah, that was Nathaniel Esterhazen talking about, you know, reeling, reels, servicing reels and maintenance of reels. It's now 4 minutes to 8 o'clock.

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1: All right, welcome. Assalamu alaikum wa rahmatullahi wa barakatuh. The final segment of this 3-hour program. And we'd like to welcome Brother Muhammad on the DIY program. Muhammad, assalamu alaikum wa rahmatullahi wa barakatuh to you, Muhammad.
2: Assalamu rahmatullahi wa barakatuhu. And assalamu alaikum wa rahmatullahi wa barakatuh to all the esteemed listeners of Radio Islam International. Beautiful, wonderful Saturday morning out here in the Gauteng area. Mulana, overcast conditions. We've been having, what, 4 seasons every day?
1: Yeah, 4 seasons every day, Muhammad.
2: Yeah, I think the only missing element is snow.
1: Let's hope, inshallah, it warms up from today, Muhammad.
2: Ameen, ya Rabbal Alameen, inshallah ta'ala. We need that warm weather, beautiful weather. But alhamdulillah, we've had some beautiful rains. Yeah. We make dua for beneficial rains always, not the destructive rains, always for beneficial rains. Ameen. We know there's been warnings going out in different parts of the country, especially in KZN, etc.
1: Yeah.
2: For, stormy conditions, flooding conditions, etc. So we just make continuous dua for beneficial rains, inshallah ta'ala. But it's beautiful. Everything is starting to turn lovely, lush and green. So alhamdulillah, we look forward to that.
1: Ameen, inshallah, Muhammad. Jazakallah for your time as well. To the listeners, any questions you have for Brother Muhammad, give us a call on the number 011-854-1548. And the WhatsApp number for the program, the DIY program, is 072-786-1548. Muhammad, a question has come through and says, Assalamu alaikum. Which strength concrete is recommended for double story foundations?
2: Double story foundations for your residential or even for your commercial use, depending what you're using it for, generally would work on a 25 MPA concrete that we'd need for double story foundations. Alhamdulillah, shukr. Remember, your concrete is very important. It's your foundations that you are putting them into. It's imperative that you get it done correctly and properly. No shortcuts there. Absolutely no shortcuts whatsoever. So 25 MPA strength concrete would work. You can do ready-mix concrete, which is always advisable, because remember, it comes in pre-mixed, pre-tested, and from the mixing companies, and they will ensure that the strength is reached to the appropriate requirement that you need it at. And then they would bring it out to your site and you would be able to use it. If you are using it on site, mixing on site, then remember, you need to ensure that you get your mix quantities, your mix ratios correctly. Normally, the back of a cement bag will give you the mixing ratios. Ensure that you do it properly. And we always maintain that when they talk about wheelbarrows, which is, you know, the common way that builders would mix their concrete mixers, they would use wheelbarrows for the different quantities. Remember, one wheelbarrow is equivalent to 2 bags of cement, and we're talking about the 50 kilogram bags of cement. So one wheelbarrow equivalent to 2 bags of cement. Get your mix ratio right, inshallah ta'ala, and just ensure that if you are doing it on site, that you mix sufficient ready mix concrete and you continuously throw as you're mixing. You don't want any of that concrete to be drying before the next concrete is put onto that or mixes with that particular concrete or joins up with that concrete, or you will have certain issues afterwards with drier concrete mixing with the new concrete, inshallah.
1: Okay, Muhammad, jazakallah for that. This question, it says, Assalamu alaikum. Remember, the WhatsApp number is 072-786-1548G. What paint is best for steel gates?
2: 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It can be used on gates, burglar-proofing, can be used on your guttering, downpipes, steel window frames, etc. So the super universal enamel, they've got new names for certain aspects of enamel paints because they want to tell you specifically where to use it. But remember, the process of doing it is very important. So your steel gates, when you do get them, make sure that they come with primer on it, because primer is most important. If they are without primer, if you still got your steel, your raw steel that you're seeing on it, then remember, we have a process that we have to do in order to prepare the surface for the final coats of paint that are coming on it as well. So if you've got your steel gate, it's in raw steel format. If you've had a welder make it up for you and bring it out to you, or doing it there on site, and they're using raw steel, then remember, our process follows very simply. galvanized iron cleaner, your GIC1 galvanized iron cleaner has got to be used first to clean all that steel, remove all the detergents that they use on that steel when they're preparing that steel. So galvanized iron cleaner, rinse off after you've utilized it. Then you use galvanized iron primer, which is a metal primer. You can use GIP1 or metal primer or universal primers. Onto that one specifically, you want to go more for the metal primer, and then your top coat will finish off with your universal enamel paints. You also have the, you know, if it comes pre-primed, so you can see the primer is on it, it's been done correctly, ensure it's, you know, covering all the areas of that steel. Then you need to just go on to that afterwards with your two coats of your enamel-based paint. And if you've got existing gates and you've got issues with it, you know, paint could be peeling, flaking. You need to remove any loose paint that is there, anything that's flaking and peeling. And then you've got to clean that surface. You've got to primer that surface. And then only can you apply your enamel paint thereafter. If the entire surface is still good, maybe the paint has just faded over time, or you're just changing the color, then you might not need to, you won't need to actually clean and to remove any loose impediments because it's still holding on properly. Maybe just a light sandpapering, or you can just go directly over with new coat of universal paint with a different color, Morana.
1: Okay, lovely, Muhammad. 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
2: 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Now, remember, ensure that they put sufficient tile adhesive across that area where they are tiling. So don't only just put tile adhesive onto the tile itself. What they used to do in, you know, certain tilers still do it. Some did it in the past. They would just put a blotch of tile adhesive on the four corners of the tile and a little bit in the middle, and then they would put that down. That's not good enough. You need to actually use your towel and actually spread the tile adhesive all over that floor, and then you literally put a little bit onto the tile, the back of the tile, and you press it in. So it is literally on the floor itself, and now you're pushing the tile on top of it onto that tile adhesive. So it basically attaches to almost the entire tile underneath. And that is what you are required to do. That's the best way of tiling, using your tile adhesive. Whether you're using ceramic or porcelain, that's the best way to do your project. Once you've done this, you can use ceramic tile adhesive. You shouldn't have a problem. It will work. It will hold the porcelain tiles. Now, I clearly mentioned the floor. 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So these are large tiles that you are using. Now, here it's imperative on the walls. 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There's a weight of the tile that is, you know, with gravity forcing its weight down, it becomes even heavier. 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So no shortcuts, unfortunately. 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The tiles are stacked properly. It works well. It can work. Yes, I say it can work. I don't recommend it myself. Use the porcelain tile adhesive, especially with larger format tiles on your walls.
1: Okay, Muhammad, Jazakallah, much appreciated. Assalamu alaikum. Let's take this one here. It says, I've got lots of grandchildren, alhamdulillah. There are scratches and grooves, Muhammad, it says, in my wooden furniture from the toys. How do I repair and revive the wood?
2: So there is a system, and it was something that my wife was telling me about with regards to how to do wood.
1: Yeah.
2: So, you know, listen carefully, Molana, because you might not believe me when I tell you. I really didn't believe it initially, but you use walnuts.
1: Sorry?
2: Walnuts. Did you hear me clearly? Walnuts.
1: Walnuts.
2: Yes, so you know you eat walnuts.
1: Yeah, you have pecan nuts,
2: you have walnuts. So walnuts have an oil in it, right? And like all nuts, they have oil in it. So they said use walnuts and you actually rub the walnut over the areas of your wood that have scratches. And remarkably, the oil from those nuts actually takes off those scratches. So yeah. I mean, I'm not talking the extremely deep scratches that you've got,
1: where
2: you basically gone too far into the wood. But if you have scratches that are there, surface scratches, etc., then use walnuts. I know they're expensive as well, but it will work. Take the walnuts and you actually rub it over those areas where there are scratches, and you'll see those scratches will literally disappear. Because of the oils from the walnut, it goes in, it fills up those scratches, removes those scratches, fills it in, and that gives you a lovely clean finish. And I didn't believe it, but she tried it, and alhamdulillah, it has worked. So walnuts with that oil really does work. You know, if it's very deep scratches, then yes, you need to probably do something with your regards to your wood, where you're going to probably have to clean up those very deep scratches, get wood fillers that are similar in color to your wood, and then you would have to put the wood filler into that area, lightly sandpaper over, and then try and do a varnish top finish. That's extremely deep. But I'm sure the grandchildren are just doing surface scratches all over those toys, etc. The walnuts you can rub on it, Molana, it does work.
1: Okay, something to see, mashallah. Jazakallah for that, Muhammad. Okay. maybe it might just work on the cars as well.
2: Well, I don't know about cars, but here we got wooden cars running around at the moment.
1: Gee, Muhammad. All right, any questions anybody has for Muhammad, you can WhatsApp it to us on the number 072-786-1548 or call us alternately on the number 011-854-1548. Okay, we got a family of five people at home. Muhammad, it says, what is your recommendations? Do we install a 150-liter geyser or a 200-liter geyser?
2: Molana, family of five at home, and I would recommend a 200-liter geyser. Reason being is you've got sufficient hot water from a 200-liter geyser that will suffice for everybody taking a shower. 150-liter geyser, and especially today, most people take longer showers, and you know they tend to use more of the time in the showers, so the hot water will run out, and especially in your winter seasons. And you know our winters do tend to stretch a little bit long up here in the Gauteng area. We have colder weather coming in normally around the end of March, beginning of April, and it runs all the way to around September. So you have a situation where when you are mixing your water, when you're having your showers with your mixers, you tend to use more hot water, less cold water. So you will tend to use more of that hot water. So 150 liter will not suffice at that point in time. A 200 liter will definitely be more comfortable. And remember, this might be the one geyser that you're putting into your home. People, home with five people, you're going to use it in your kitchen, etc. as well. So I would recommend go with a 200 liter geyser, inshallah ta'ala. And you will not really run short of hot water unless somebody really has long showers, Molana. So 200-liter quick-out geysers work very well. They've got the new one, which they've just, you know, come to using with a pressure valve, which is now, I think, 400 kPa instead of the 600. So there's some new technology which has come in, which will give you better efficiency running your geysers as well, Molana. So inshallah, the 200-liter geyser will definitely work much better. Molana, I know this is your favorite time of the year. This is normally gardening season. Are you getting your hands green in the garden, Molana?
1: Yeah, Muhammad, the last few days I was actually in the garden and doing quite a bit of work.
2: Alhamdulillah, because, you know, I've seen a lot of people are out there in the gardens busy doing all their products and getting all their fertilizers, they're getting lawn dressing, etc. And it's an ideal time. I mean, if you started last week or the beginning of this week and with the beautiful mashallah rains that we've been getting, you'll already start seeing the fruits of your labor, you know, the way the grass is starting to take and to start getting better. Alhamdulillah, shukr. You know, with winter, we didn't have a severe winter, but generally very dry, and a lot of the grass, etc., tend to dry out, becomes, you know, yellow, etc. So now you need to revive those areas, and it's an ideal time to get yourself going. Different products available with Caltera and other products as well, inshallah ta'ala, which we retail at the store, and it works very well in getting your lawn sorted out. So listeners out there, if you need more advice on that, also pop in at the store or call us at the store. We'll assist you with your gardening needs as well, inshallah. Make sure that you regularly cutting your lawn, make sure you're pulling out all the weeds, etc., and then start to put in fertilizer. And I know there's a debate out there as to whether to use lawn dressing fertilizer, which type of fertilizer,
1: different types,
2: and then you worry about the smells. But inshallah, we can take that up in more detail in the coming weeks, inshallah.
1: Amin Muhammad, jazakallah for that. Let's take it further. This one states, the paving in our driveway seems to be sinking. It's only the section where we had the plumber recently fix a leaking pipe. What do we do?
2: So, you know, that would have been a problem, because generally what happens is you have an issue, you have a leak, there's been some kind of a problem, and they remove the paving, then they start to dig. Because your pipes are normally recessed, you go down maybe half a meter, sometimes even deeper, where your pipes are situated, and then they start to dig out that sand, that ground, fix up the problem, replace the pipes, whatever it is. Then they just take that sand, just throw it back in, and then they relay the paving and they say, okay, job done. Unfortunately, that doesn't work. What happens is your ground needs to be compacted. So yes, you pick up everything, you're looking at the same quantity of sand, etc., but when you're throwing it back in after doing the repair, you need to compact that area. So depending on the size, you might just need a normal elephant foot stomper, or you might need a proper BOMAG roller, depending on the size and the area of your repair. But generally with a pipe, it wouldn't have been too wide, it might have been long, but they need to throw in back that sand that has come out. But as they're throwing, every maybe 150 to 200, they need to use a stomper, or they need to use a compactor.
1: Yeah.
2: They need to water it down so it settles that area and all the sand goes down and all the air pockets are filled. And then you compact that area, and what happens is you build a proper solid ground, and then you start working your way back up to the surface, and then you know that ground will be nice and compact. So remember, throw in the sand, throw back in whatever was there, the sand, use water to basically flood that area, then you compact that area, and you keep doing that for every 150 millimeter, 200 millimeter till you get back to the surface area. You make sure that is properly compacted, and then you replace the paving. So what's happening here now on your driveway is they haven't done that. So as water gets in, and especially the rains that we've had, all that sand now starts to become more compacted. It starts to collapse. It fills in all the pockets where the water gets in. And now you have a problem because your paving is starting to go down as well. So unfortunately, the only way to resolve this problem is to get the plumber back in, or you have to call your paving guy, or if you can do it yourself, you have to remove that paving. You have to get more sand to fill into that area. You have to water it, compact it, make sure the ground is nice and firm till you get to the level where it is now even with the rest of your paving, and then put your paving back in there as well, Molana. That, unfortunately, is the only way to do it. So remember, any repairs that happen, you know, at home, they're replacing conduits, they're replacing piping, whatever it is, the plumbers, the electricians, whoever gets into your driveways, into your paved areas of your home, make sure that when they finish doing their job, advise them, talk to them, make sure they're doing it correctly. Tell them, listen, if you're not going to do it right, this is going to be a problem later, and then you walk away and say, this is not my issue, but this is your issue, rather do it right. I'm advising you, please get it done properly the first time, or I'm going to have to call you up again to come and redo it. So inshallah, get it done properly, and you won't have a problem down the line.
1: Inshallah, jazakallah for that. The question states here, how do you clean residue of face bricks?
2: So residue of face bricks, if it's just normal mortar, etc., general cleaning as and when you do your building work is always recommended. That means as your building is getting done, you got your face bricks there, mortar will splatter all over, etc., you normally just take a soft bristle brush with a little bit of water, and that normally cleans off. But this is immediately as you're doing your laying of your face bricks, or towards the end of a shift or a day, you make sure they, you know, just a little light scrubbing with water, etc., will clean all the residue, all the mortar that's splattered onto the face bricks. If this is older mortar, it's been left there for a period of time, and now the mortar is actually getting dry and it's holding onto the bricks, then your normal mortar lift will work. It's a product by Plascon. Polycell Mortar Lift is available at the hardware stores. You can pick that up and you go use that to clean off that old dry residue mortar that's onto your face bricks as well. That works very well, Molana.
1: Yeah.
2: It's effective. And inshallah, you can use that to clean up all the residue off your face bricks, Molana.
1: Very effective. I've also tried it, Muhammad. Mortar lift.
2: Alhamdulillah.
1: All right, let's take one more question for today's program. It says we have a warehouse. We require more storage space. Someone suggested putting a mezzanine floor. What does Muhammad recommend?
2: Absolutely. Mezzanine is a great way to add extra space to your existing structure. Most warehouses, depending on your height as well, but a mezzanine can be done. So different ways of doing mezzanine, but importantly enough is that you need to get the assistance of an engineer to design the mezzanine for you. So you have to specify to the engineer what you would like to put onto that mezzanine, how much of weight are you going to be adding on, what type of storage are you going to be using it for, so he can design something for you. So they normally work on giving you the specs of what type of support structure you need for the mezzanine, how to throw the slab that is there. Normally it's a concrete floor, concrete slab that you can utilize on top of it as well. And then so it has to be, you know, that weight has to be supported. And then you can use a mezzanine, have an area where a staircase goes up it as well with proper landings. So you can

0: Lots of the people that got commercial property factories, etc., have done it, and alhamdulillah, it works very well because you're utilizing the space. Sometimes, you know, you got volume in your factories, in your warehouses, and the space just gets wasted on the top there. So mezzanine is a great way to go. Inshallah, if you need any assistance, you can call us as well. We can assist you getting the right people to do the job for you.
1: Inshallah, Muhammad. Jazakallah for that. It's 3 minutes to 9 o'clock. Muhammad, jazakallah for the time and the advices. Final remarks and comments, Muhammad?
0: Ji, alhamdulillah. We always come to the end of the program. Time goes so quickly on a Saturday morning, but shukr alhamdulillah. We thank the listeners for all their, we say jazakallah for all the questions that they bring onto the program. And inshallah ta'ala, we hope that the advice definitely assists you and helps you in making decisions and your projects going forward. We request for du'as for the entire ummah of Nabi Akrim sallallahu alayhi wa sallam. We know the atrocities, we know the genocides, we know the difficulties that are being brought upon the Muslims throughout the world, especially out in Gaza, in Sudan, in Kashmir, in China, in other parts of the world. There's so many areas where the Ummah is going through such difficult times, and we have to make lots of dua for them. Keep them always in our duas, that Allah ease their plight and make conditions easy for them, especially the women, the children, the elderly. They're going through such torrid times, and we have to remember them in our duas constantly. To all those that are writing exams or just finished exams, may Allah Ta'ala make it easier for you, give you better results than you anticipated.
1: Ameen.
0: To all those that are sick and ill, may Allah Ta'ala grant you complete shifa.
1: Ameen.
0: To all those that are going through difficult times, may Allah Subhanahu wa Ta'ala grant you ease and a way out of your difficulties.
1: Ameen.
0: And alhamdulillah, you know, to Hafiz Ashraf was kidnapped and he's been released. Alhamdulillah. We make dua for all the others that have been kidnapped, that Allah Ta'ala grant them the release as soon as possible and safe and sound to their families, inshallah.
1: Ameen.
0: Ta'ala. We make lots of du'as for them as well.
1: Ameen.
0: And
1: Ameen.
0: We ask you that you keep us in your du'as as well, inshallah.
1: Inshallah, Muhammad, you too as well. Jazakallah so much. Much appreciated. Assalamu alaikum wa rahmatullahi wa barakatuh.
0: Wa alaikum salam wa rahmatullahi wa barakatuh.
1: All right, 2 minutes to 9 o'clock. We end the 3-hour program from our engineer, brother Muhammad Mutara, and myself, Muhammad Kara. Have a lovely weekend. Request for du'as. Fi amanillah. Assalamu alaikum wa rahmatullahi wa barakatuh.
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0: Islam International, unsheathing the beauty of Islam with the purity of Iman.
1: Assalamu alaikum wa rahmatullahi wa barakatuh, and welcome to Medical Files brought to you by the Islamic Medical Association of South Africa. I am your host, Dr. Arshad Bayat, on this beautiful evening here in Durban. Today my guest is Dr. Hussein Parekh, very familiar to most of our listeners, and we're talking about something that affects most people at some point or the other, and it also has quite an effect on the family, and sometimes the people who are younger, the sons and daughters or grandchildren, don't really know how to deal with the person who gets this type of disorder. So we're talking today about dementia, early detection and management, and it's very closely related to Alzheimer's disease as well. So we're going to talk a little bit about that as well. My guest today is Dr. Hussein Parekh. Doc, are you online?
2: Wa alaikum assalam wa rahmatullahi wa barakatuh. Yes, I am online.
1: Very welcome. Welcome to Medical Files, and also welcome to all those that have joined us from across the country. We're not in our usual studio today. We are actually from broadcasting from Radio Islam, and inshallah, let's hope everything goes well with the broadcast. Dr. Hussein, tell us a little bit about yourself.
2: Yeah, I'm a trained neurologist. That's, in other words, specializing with diseases or disorders affecting the nervous system, and I've been in practice now for over 20 years, previously at the affiliated to the University of KwaZulu-Natal Medical School at Albert Luthuli Hospital, but currently I'm in private practice in Pietermaritzburg.
1: Okay, reminder to all our listeners that if you have any questions or any queries, anything regarding this topic, anything to do with dementia, you know, the Alzheimer's disease, things like that, you must please call us, not on our usual number. You must send us a message on WhatsApp on 072-786-1548. That number again is 072-786-1548. So, Doc, as I was mentioning earlier, there's a lot of parallels between these two diseases, and in most cases, you know, they are mixed up because the symptomology is almost the same, and most people, you know, just treat it as something that's a part of old age, and they don't really go to a specialist or go to someone who can assist them. Am I right in that?
2: Yes. So dementia is an umbrella term. It encompasses any form of acquired impairment with regards to one's cognitive, in other words, thinking abilities. And there are different types of dementia. Alzheimer's disease is the most common type of dementia, accounting for probably between 60 to 80% of all forms of dementia, of all types. So I think that's where the confusion comes in. Dementia is an umbrella term. Alzheimer's disease is the most specific type of, most common type of dementia. And it's becoming increasingly common nowadays. Different factors, largely due to having an increasing number of people living to older ages, and then as well as the increasing prevalence of vascular risk factors, which also predispose one to developing dementia later on in life.
1: Okay, dementia is very widespread, like you mentioned, and till now there hasn't been any sort of cure that's been found for it. A lot of people say that they take this supplement or take that supplement, and it actually stops the progress of the disease. Is there any truth in all of this?
2: So it would depend on the type of dementia, and whether one truly has dementia, or perhaps just another step before dementia is what we refer to as minor or mild cognitive impairment. So mild cognitive impairment is where a person has a little bit of difficulty sometimes with their memory, but it's not a true dementia per se. And so that condition can actually remain static, can sometimes even get better, or may progress to a full-blown dementia. So it's important to get an accurate diagnosis early on. And as we'll discuss in this program, not all patients who present with a memory problem necessarily have dementia or Alzheimer's disease. Sometimes a person can be simply depressed or anxious, and that might manifest with difficulty apparently in memory. So that's not a true form of dementia. So that's why it's important to, I think, have a proper assessment early on to know for sure what is happening, and then that helps one to also prepare for the future and expect, and have some idea of what will happen in the future.
1: Okay, so let's start at the very beginning. You know, the incidence and what are some of the causative agents that lead to this type of thing besides old age. And then we'll talk about the physiology of it and the pathology of it.
2: So when we're looking at dementia or Alzheimer's disease, generally it's a disease that starts after the age of 65. It is possible to start earlier before that, in which case we refer to it as an early onset. But generally, you're looking at about approximately 1 to 2% of the population being affected on age 65. And thereafter, the incidence or prevalence will actually double with every five-year period. So when you look at around the population age around 80, you can expect almost one in three individuals to be affected with dementia. And as I said, because people living longer, we're seeing it much more commonly than we used to previously see.
1: Okay, so what is the basic you know, pathology that goes on? What leads to dementia in people as they get older?
2: So we don't know exactly the exact cause, exact pathophysiology, but what is commonly put forward is an amyloid hypothesis. So essentially, in this hypothesis, there's the abnormal processing of certain types of protein, and which leads to the deposition of something referred to as amyloid plaques in the brain and neurofibrillary tangles. So it's abnormal accumulation of certain proteins in the brain, which then causes an inflammatory cascade leading to dysfunction of the brain. And typically it would affect certain areas of the brain first, which will therefore result in certain brain functions being affected before others. So that's why dementia is not a process where just everything fails at the same time in the brain. And this is how we differentiate the different types of dementia. It sort of generally follows a predictable pattern where we notice certain symptoms to appear first, and followed by certain other symptoms. And then depending on the pattern of symptoms, it assists us to recognize what type of dementia the individual may be experiencing.
1: Okay. Is there any sort of things that people can do, any supplements they can take, you know, in the earlier years that can maybe prolong or prevent this from happening, or is it something that is that's inevitable?
2: So I think they are, as with many other conditions, what we refer to as modifiable and non-modifiable risk factors. So non-modifiable risk factors would be things such as a person's age, genetics, whereas modifiable would be vascular risk factors. So for example, hypertension, diabetes, cholesterol, leading a very sedentary lifestyle, being overweight. So these are things, risk factors, which also increase the risk for dementia. So leading a healthy lifestyle and adequately preventing or treating these conditions, if they are prevalent earlier on, for example, in late middle life, would help to reduce one's risk for dementia. The other risk factors for dementia would be things such as social isolation or depression. So again, if somebody maintains social interaction and is always stays in positive spirits, has a positive outlook, that is also a healthy habit that one should inculcate. Head trauma has also been identified as a risk factor. So things such as sports or activities where head injuries are common should be avoided. for example, boxing or rugby, implementing practical measures such as wearing a helmet when cycling or motorcycling to minimize the risk of injury to the head is also a reasonable step one can take to prevent the risk of dementia. The other things that perhaps we sometimes neglect is cognitive sensory stimulation. So it's also important if one has impaired vision or impaired hearing to have it adequately assessed and treated, because the lack of sensory stimuli to the brain is something that will also play a role in accelerating the onset of dementia. And now, more recently, we're also finding an important role in terms of air pollution. So not much that we can always do about it, but something to be aware of. And at least if one's particularly in a workplace where one is involved or exposed to a lot of air pollution, then one should take the adequate precautions to try and minimize this. So these are just some of the things that the most common things that we can do to reduce our risk of dementia.
1: Okay, so we've discussed the physiology and the incidence, etc. Let's talk a little bit now about identifying the disease, both as caregivers and as individuals going on in age. What are some of the signs or symptoms that are commonly seen that would lead someone to go and seek attention from the doctor?
2: So typically, when we look at the most common type, Alzheimer's disease, the first symptom is with regards to short-term memory. So what do we mean when we talk about short-term memory as opposed to long-term memory? Short-term memory refers to being able to form memory or remember things that have just happened a short while ago, recently, not things from the past. So very often, the patients will come to my room with accompanied by the family members and will say that they cannot remember what they had for breakfast, but they will recount with clarity what happened 20 years ago or in the early childhood. So this, what it's actually pointing out to is that there's a failure or difficulty in forming new memory. That is essentially what is meant by short-term memory impairment. There's difficulty forming new memories. And this is the reason why this happened is that the area of the brain responsible for this, which is the temporal lobes, is what is affected early in Alzheimer's disease. So there is this difficulty forming new memory. And how this manifests in everyday life is that a person might repeat themselves, ask the same question over, forget a conversation that was held the previous day, will misplace items and have no idea where they placed it. Sometimes the next most common problem is symptom is what we refer to as executive functioning. So this is where a person will now begin to experience a bit of difficulty accomplishing tasks that they could previously do quite comfortably. So particularly with the more complicated or complex tasks. So simple tasks might remain quite easy for them to do, but something that they could previously do quite well, they're now finding that it's taking them a bit longer. They feel a bit confused. They might experience a bit of a brain fog. And so it's something that's just sometimes taken as a person feeling tired, and you might not notice it straight away. Sometimes the other symptom that is often noticed early is where a person is searching for the word continuously. Mid-sentence, they'll stop. They can't find the correct word to use. It's what we refer to as word-finding difficulty. And again, this is not just a failure of remembering the word, but due to an actual reduction in a person's vocabulary. And whilst we store words in widespread areas of the brain, again, the temporal lobe is an important area of where we store our vocabulary lists for different items. Then the other following memory and word-finding difficulty, executive dysfunction, the other symptom that, or category of symptoms that occurs relatively early is visuospatial dysfunction. So this is where the person will experience difficulty in terms of navigating themselves to different places. So in the house, it might be manifested by the person walking into the wrong room, or if they go to a shopping center, they won't know how to find a particular shop. They might take a long route, or when they are driving, they will suddenly now take a long route, or they will get lost. And this may happen for in areas where they were previously driving and knew the roads well. So again, that's another symptom to look out for.
1: Okay, Doc, I'm just going to stop you there. We're going to take a short break and then we'll continue, inshallah.
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0: Welcome back to Medical Files. I'm your host today, Dr. Arshad Bayat, and we are talking to Dr. Hussein Parekh, and our topic is dementia, early detection and management. Before we went to break, we were discussing signs and symptoms. You can continue, Doc.
1: Dr. Bayat, we mentioned most of them. So just to recap, it's memory difficulty, word finding difficulty. Just the memory difficulty is for things that happened in the recent past, as opposed to the long-term past. And word-finding difficulty, problems with finding directions, and then problems with accomplishing difficult or complex tasks. Again, because we're dealing with older people, older population, many of these people have already retired and are not doing anything too complex or too demanding. So it's not always easily noticed. And sometimes we just put it off as, no, grandpa's or nana, dada's getting old, so there's no real problem. And that's why it's often not detected or not a cause of concern until actually 1 or 2 years of the symptoms have actually passed, that family members become concerned about it. But hopefully with awareness programs such as these, we can get people to recognize it a bit earlier. And whilst these conditions may not be reversible or curable, as we'll discuss, you know, there are other interventions that are available and that helps both the patient as well as the family. And that's why the early detection is important.
0: Okay, a reminder to our listeners that you can send in any questions on WhatsApp on 072-786-1548. The number again is 072-786-1548. Our guest today is Dr. Hussein Parekh, and we are talking about dementia. So, Doc, you mentioned those signs and symptoms, and you know also that early detection is a problem. But once the family does detect that, okay, this person that we are living with has some signs and symptoms of dementia, and it is becoming difficult now to communicate with them, and you know they wake up every morning and talk about things that happened 30, 40 years ago, and when we try to explain anything to them, they get angry with us and upset. So how do you manage such a thing?
1: So I think firstly we have to make the diagnosis. So to confirm the diagnosis requires a clinical assessment. And the key, the cornerstone of making the diagnosis is a detailed history. And in order for this history to be complete, it's imperative that a family member who knows the patient well, has regular contact with them, accompanies the patient for the consultation. And thereafter, the doctor will sometimes run a few pen and paper tests in the office and exclude other potential mimics or causes for the memory problem. So I'll just run through some of those quickly. Example, I think an important one that we need to exclude is depression. And this is what we refer to as a pseudo-dementia. When people are sometimes depressed, they actually do develop problems with the ability to think, form memories. However, we have some ways of differentiating this from a true memory failure. And what actually happens in the brains of a person or the minds of a person who's got pseudo-dementia or depression is that they're very distracted and they just don't know how to recall the information. So things become disorganized, jumbled up in the mind. So think of a filing office where everything is just scattered around. And because of that, a person can't recall the information. As opposed to a person who's got true dementia, Alzheimer's, where that file does not exist in that room. In the mind of a person who's got pseudo-dementia, the file is just there, is there somewhere jumbled up, and it's difficult to retrieve it. So it's a difficulty or a problem with memory retrieval as opposed to memory storage. So that's an important condition to look out for, where the doctor would have to screen for symptoms of depression, and there are certain scales and tests that can be administered to see if a person's depressed. Then there's certain other important things that we just need to rule out. For example, if a person has got a brain tumor, this might mimic a dementia. If a person has suffered a stroke, it might mimic a dementia. If a person has had a fall and has got slow bleeding on the brain, what we call a subdural hemorrhage, it can resemble a dementia. So that's why it's important for practically, I think, all individuals suspected to have memory problem or dementia to at least have one scan done early on in the course to exclude these other confounding, possibly treatable conditions. And there's a few blood tests that we also do. And the important ones here to do would be to exclude a dysfunction of the thyroid gland, hypothyroidism, vitamin B12 deficiency, and problems with the calcium metabolism. So a doctor would generally order a few basic blood tests also just to make sure there's no reversible or treatable cause for the dementia. Having established or excluded all of these conditions and one makes the diagnosis of dementia, then the next step is to categorize and as to what type of dementia are we dealing with. Are we dealing with Alzheimer's type of dementia or the next most common type, which would be vascular dementia? And sometimes there can be an overlap between these two conditions. There are other types such as frontotemporal dementia, prion disease, and even Parkinson's disease can cause dementia, but those are less common. Let's just for now, we'll focus on Alzheimer's disease. So one has to be the doctor has to be empathetic and as well as sympathetic at the same time. And it's important to involve the family members, explain to them what is happening and that the condition is progressive in nature. So these are neurodegenerative conditions for which currently there's no complete cure or no treatment that can reverse it. But there is treatment that can slow down the rate of progression, right? So in other words, we can try to help the individual affected with the dementia to perform at the optimum level for a longer period of time by using certain medications. And also to counsel the family not to expect miracles or not to expect the patient to be able to engage as they were previously, and therefore not to engage in trying to convince a person with dementia that they are wrong or that they've got a date mixed up. It's about learning to, as I say, just go with the flow. If it's a person who's got, for example, advanced dementia, and if they feel that on a sunny day they're sitting inside the house and they say they don't want to go outside because it's too cold, there's no point in trying to convince somebody like that no, it's hot. You just got to sort of distract them, play, talk to them as you would talk with a child, reassure them, just keep them comfortable, maintain their dignity, and remember, the patients with dementia are living constantly in the present. They're forgetting what has happened. So one has to constantly reassure them, reorientate them. Otherwise, it becomes a very strange, imposing environment for them. So support for the patient with dementia is very important. And it's essential that the people living with the person understand this and make that allowance for the person with dementia.
0: Okay, I have one question that's come in here that says, I've been reading recently in articles that tablet for pain management, especially used for nerves and for sciatica, the tablet is called Lyrica, actually increases the incidence of dementia and other brain problems. Is this true?
1: So there might be signals from this from a lot of medication, not just Lyrica. It's difficult to establish whether this is just due, again, to the medication sometimes itself or the fact that the person's already got some pre-existing nervous condition, which may also predispose to dementia. So I would say we need to adopt a balanced approach when it comes to using medications. Use it if it's necessary for the duration that is necessary and not to unnecessarily use it. Example, something as simple as a proton pump inhibitor, which many people are taking, to prepare for an presumed diagnosis of peptic ulcer disease has also been linked with an increased risk of dementia. So I think it comes down to just taking a balanced approach with these things. We can't completely shun a medication if there's some possible link. We have to use it for its proper indication and its proper duration. Overall, the more important risk factors are what we discussed earlier in the program.
0: Okay, I hope that answers the question for you. Another question coming in is that I am an epileptic patient. I've been taking Epilum for almost 15 years now. Am I at risk of getting early dementia?
1: No, I wouldn't just say that because you're on long-term Epilum, you're at increased risk. Again, you need to use the Epilum to control the epilepsy. If your seizures are uncontrolled, that's more likely to be injurious to your brain and more likely to be a causative factor in developing dementia. So again, I think it's about finding the balance and using medication at its correct dosages for the correct indications.
0: Okay, I hope that answers your question. Another one here says that my dad is diabetic and most of the time his sugar is not controlled. And whenever he starts being unable to do tasks and he doesn't remember things, we take him to the local GP and the GP tells us that it's because of his kidneys and that he's going into kidney failure and that there's too much of the bad toxins in his blood that is causing this confusion. So how do I know that this is now being caused by his diabetes or being caused by something like dementia?
1: So again, diabetes is an important risk factor for dementia, right? The changes that it brings about in the metabolism of the body and the inflammatory changes and its changes on the vascular blood supply to the brain all play a risk in developing dementia. You mentioned something there about kidneys being a problem. So diabetic patients are prone to also developing kidney disease and long-term kidney disease can, yes, result in accumulation of toxic substances in the bloodstream, and that will also then affect the brain function. So, you know, very often when it comes to these things, it's not just one single factor that can lead to dementia. It can be multiple, and you can have a combination of both Alzheimer's as well as vascular disease in the same person. I think it's important also it's important to distinguish dementia from delirium. Now, delirium is an acute condition. In other words, it occurs very quickly, suddenly, and then it also disappears relatively quickly. Delirium is an acute confusional state brought about by a general medical condition, such as an infection, such as undergoing surgery, post-injury, being dehydrated, especially in older people when they get hospitalized. You'll notice that they become very confused in the hospital. So this is what we refer to as a delirious state. And that is due to the underlying medical condition and sometimes can even be due to medications that are being administered. For example, opioid-containing medications which are administered to people in hospital. That is different from dementia because delirium is generally reversible. Whereas dementia is something that starts slowly and it also progresses slowly. So it's a one-way direction. It starts slowly. You can't like date the day that it started. But with time, it's progressively going to get worse. Whereas delirium is something that happens very quickly, but then also settles down quickly once the underlying causative factors are addressed. Just to complicate things, but patients with dementia are more likely to develop delirium. And then repeated episodes of delirium may increase one's risk of developing dementia. So there is some relationship between the two, but the two entities are distinct.
0: Okay, I hope that answers the question. We've got the time to just answer one more question before we go to break. This listener wants to know, we often hear people say that he's gone senile now. Is this what dementia is?
1: So seen as a lay term, we prefer not to use the term. It's not that the person has become crazy or mad or deprived of mind, which is what dementia literally means, right? But as I said, it's dementia is this problem of abnormal accumulation of toxic substances within the brain, leading to certain parts of the brain failing in their function, and then progressing and then leading to decline in other brain functions. So senility is an old term, lay term, but now the medical term for it was dementia. It still has the stigma attached to it. So actually the preferred term that we wish to use now is cognitive impairment. So it's a much more neutral term, does not stigmatize anyone.
0: Okay, we're going to take a short break again, and when we come back, Doc, give us your concluding thoughts on this topic.

0: Welcome back to Medical Files on this the 22nd of September 2026. We are talking to Dr. Hussein Parekh, and our topic today is dementia and early detection and management, and I'm your host, Dr. Arshad Bayat. We've covered most of the things in general. It's a very big topic to go into huge detail, but we've discussed quite a bit, and it's been quite informative. Doc, just before we conclude, tell us, when is it necessary now for this person who has some sort of dementia to be sent to a hospital or to be taken care of by someone in a different place other than their home?
1: So that's an important question. As far as possible, it's preferable to manage these patients at the home. Obviously, this depends on the home resources. And one person and alone cannot look after somebody with dementia 24/7. That person will eventually burn out. So if you look at the number one reason as to why a person needs to be institutionalized, it would be caregiver burnout. So this is something that I always emphasize to all the families that come to see me when they have a loved one with dementia. If it's the grandfather who has it, don't expect granny to alone look after him and be with him all the time and make sure that he's safe and doesn't get into any problems. She's not going to be able to take it, or vice versa. So I think it's important for the family to try to come together and ensure that at least the spouse has some time off, has some afternoons off, some hours off to go and just tend to their own emotional and psychological needs, so that in the long term they can take longer care of the spouse. It's a question that's very individualized. I think it's different for different families. There will be some people where they just don't have the support and a person cannot take care of their daily of the activities of daily living, and they will need to be placed in a sort of a supervised care facility. As a clinician, I use a very simple test at the bedside to determine whether a person's fit enough to take care of their own independent activities of daily living, which is what we call a clock drawing test, where we ask a person to draw a clock, fill in all the numbers, and set the time on the clock at a particular time. This is a complex act which requires reasonably intact executive functioning. And if a patient with dementia cannot draw the clock adequately, then generally that for me is a sign that that person cannot live independently. So that's just a rough guideline that I use. But then the decision then depends upon whether there is enough support at home to keep the person at home, or whether there's only one person and then it reaches a point where that one person can no longer manage, then the person would need to go into a supervised care facility.
0: Okay, and how easy is it, for a person to be admitted into these types of facilities?
1: So there are a few around. Obviously, they can be costly. But I mean, I think there's going to be a greater demand for such types of facilities as we are seeing an increased number of older people now, just not only due to dementia, but sometimes being perhaps bedridden due to strokes or other debilitating medical conditions, just not able to take care of themselves. So it's something that's unfortunately in our society, you need to have the adequate financial resources to access the better facilities, but it's something that perhaps we need to look at as a community. Again, as I said, and I stress, ideal situation is for these patients to be taken care of at the home by their own families in the first place.
0: Okay, Doc, we're almost running out of time now, so if you can just give us some of your concluding comments.
1: So just to reiterate, dementia is a condition that is becoming increasingly common. The main risk factors are what I would call lifestyle risk factors, and they are mostly of the vascular type. So it's just about ensuring a healthy lifestyle from as early as possible, preventing or managing hypertension, diabetes, increased cholesterol early on in life, maintaining a healthy weight, maintaining an active lifestyle, maintaining an active mind is something I think I didn't mention much earlier, but remaining engaged in keeping the mind engaged, even if after one has retired, still, you know, try to learn a language. As Muslims, learn the language of the Quran, learn Arabic, do crossword puzzles, visit people, maintain social interactions, take up a hobby such as gardening, to keep one's mind always engaged, and have a healthy diet. Fish is encouraged, omega-3s, avoid head trauma, avoid smoking, no alcohol, no drugs. So those are the main things that we can do to try and prevent the development of dementia. And however, should it be that one does develop problems with memory, then there is support available, there is medication available, and with the correct education and things, families can be assisted. I just want to perhaps quickly tell you about a case I read in the news just a few days ago. Something important for families to bear in mind is that when a person develops dementia and no longer has mental capacity, then that person, from a legal point of view, cannot make any amendments to their will. Because just recently there was a case where a man had two wives and he developed dementia, and then the second wife made him adjust the will in her favor. And there was a whole court case, and the judge actually found that because of the dementia, he no longer understood what he was doing. So there's these medical legal aspects to also be aware of, that if a person who's got dementia no longer has legal capacity and actually has to have a curator appointed to take care of such functions. So it's a big topic, as I said. Perhaps in another program we can answer more questions, but it's an important thing because I think we are all going to be faced very soon with some individual that we know of who has got dementia. And I think it's important to know how to interact with these people and what support they require.
0: Yeah, I think the most important thing for people is to understand that they don't need to get angry with these type of people. They need to actually understand that this is a disease. They are not being troublesome on purpose. They are really struggling and they are really trying their best to carry on living. And most of the time, the caregivers or the sons or daughters, they first few weeks they are very nice, but then I've noticed also as a GP that a lot of them then just give up. You know, they start becoming short-tempered, they start shouting, they start hitting the elders as well. And you know, this just makes their condition worse, and it's something that shouldn't be done. And you know, if any one of you out there is living with someone with dementia or any of these problems, and you are not coping, that you should actually contact the Islamic Medical Association, talk to us about it, and we will try and assist in helping you cope with this. Dr. Hussein Parekh, thank you for your wise words and for all the information you have given us. And inshallah, we hope to have you again soon for another program. Assalamu alaikum to you.
1: Wa alaikum assalam wa rahmatullahi wa barakatuh.
0: Okay, I'd also like to thank my technician at Radio Islam for doing a superb job with both of us online. And as usual, we'd like to say that all those who are having any sort of problem, any sort of health condition, that the Almighty grant them complete shifa and make it easy for those that are living with the people who are sick. And inshallah, we hope to have you with us again for our next edition of Medical Files next week, Tuesday. From me, your host, Dr. Arshad Bayat, assalamu alaikum wa rahmatullahi wa barakatuh.

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1: Assalamu alaikum wa rahmatullahi wa barakatuh, and welcome to the Ulama Profile with myself, Ubaydullah Boja. Another amazing week, alhamdulillah. So Allah Ta'ala's ihsan, Allah Ta'ala's fazl, Allah has been so kind, Allah has been so grateful and so merciful to us, alhamdulillah tabaraka wa ta'ala. Again on this Thursday night, we are with the Ulama Profile. On this Ulama Profile this evening, I want to speak about, and probably for the next 2, maybe 3 weeks, speak about Haji Ahmed Naqooda Saab, rahmatullahi alayh. Haji Saab was the Khalifa of Hazrat Sheikh Maulana Muhammad Zakaria Saab, rahmatullahi alayh. An interesting incident happened, and maybe a precursor to why I would like to explain regarding Haji Ahmed Naqooda Saab, rahmatullahi alayh. There's a lot to speak about, but just maybe in terms of his personality and that. So Haji Saab would come to South Africa and spend a bit of time in different areas. He would spend some time in Lodium, spend some time in Benoni, and he would spend some time in Lanesia from other places as well, contact programs, etc. So one day I asked the host of Lodium that, look, I want to meet Haji Saab. So he said, what's the reason? He said, no, I would like to interview him about his life. So I just was a bit perplexed. Why would anyone want to do that? So I explained to him that I have an Ulama Profile program. And within the program, we discuss Ulama that passed away. And we discuss Ulama that are within this era. And because of that, when we get information and when we are able to share this information with the listeners, it becomes a very beneficial exercise for our listeners, because they love the ulama, they have so much of interaction with the ulama, and because they know them so well, they appreciate the ulama. So Haji Saab told me, please do come and please interview me. So we sat for a while, perhaps an hour or so plus, call it husne ittifaq, coincidence, recklessness. That particular recording, it was on one of the older recordings that I had, and that recording somewhat got lost. So unfortunately, I was not able to then play it or extrapolate the information that was there. But nevertheless, the interview did happen. And then Haji Saab also gave permission in terms of having the program about his life on Radio Islam. There were many things that we spoke about that evening. The one thing that I concentrated a lot about was his stay in Medina Munawwara. And then when he saw that, he shared something with me. And I want us listeners of Radio Islam to understand its importance and understand the value of it. He said, Maulana, tell the people that whatever they want to achieve in life, the best way to achieve it is a mother's dua. He said, I had this intention and this eagerness to just want to go to Medina Munawwara. I didn't know how I was going to do it. I was young. I didn't know what I was going to do for it. But I had this one thing that I wanted to settle down in Medina Munawwara. And at that time, you must know, going back more than 60 years. So at that time when I was there, my mother made dua for me. And the dua of my mother took me to Medina Munawwara against all odds, against all challenges, against all paperwork, against everything. My mother's dua took me to Medina Munawwara. And he told me that, Maulana, tell the people that whatever they want, and he had a particular way of doing it. It was in depth, but in its in his expression, it was his simple way of doing it. Those that knew Haji Nakuda and can picture him will tell him that this particular individual was simplistic in his approach, in his mannerism, but yet he was deep in spirituality. And this is the personality of Hazrat Qari Haji Ahmed Nakuda Sahib, Rahmatullahi Alayh. So he told me this like several times and it stuck in my head. That tell the listeners, if they want to achieve anything, if they want to accomplish anything, if they want to get somewhere in life, the mother's dua is the best way to get there. And my plea to the listeners on this Thursday evening, if you have a mother, if you are able to take that dua, if you are able to make the change, then do that, because in the dua of the mother, Allah subhanahu wa ta'ala will make you achieve so much in life. Your whatever ambitions you have, whatever you're enthusiastic about, whatever you need to achieve in that particular life, your mother's dua will let you achieve it. And for us, this is the lesson that we sit with tonight, that whatever we want to achieve, and we'll get to Haji Sahib's going to Madina Munawwara and settling down, and the way that it was done, at one time, the challenges of the Iqama, etc. All of those things will happen, inshaAllah ta'ala. However, just the fact that Haji Sahib was able to spend decades in Madina Munawwara through the Mubarak dua of his mother is something that we all need to take lesson from and understand from there. Who was Haji Ahmed Nakuda Sahib, Rahmatullahi Alayhi? So there is a kitab called In the Shade of the Green Dome, Gumbad-e-Khazra ke Saya, made in Urdu. It's written In the Shade of the Green Dome. And this particular book is about the biography of Haji Ahmed Nakuda Sahib, Rahmatullahi Alayhi. It's written by Ismail Nakuda from the UK. Morana has also done some other work in translating the Al-I'tidal fi Maratib al-Rijal of Hazrat Sheikh Zakaria Rahmatullahi Alayh, and I think there's a few portions that have been out already on one of the websites that were there. Haji Ahmed Nakuda was born in South Africa on the 23rd of February 1936. That corresponds with Sha'ban 1344. His maternal grandmother's home in Newclear, a suburb of Johannesburg. His parents were from Leslie. Leslie is a town about 100

away exactly of the details, but he was going somewhere, and because he was a young person, they forced him to read the Taraweeh Salah. So I've heard this many a time, but I never really thought that this incident was true. So he said that, you know, they forced this particular Hafiz, who was a young boy. The uncles were so enthusiastic that we have a Hafiz in the family. So they forced him to say, look, come and you should make Taraweeh Salah. So the story goes, and it's a true story, it's been documented, that he started reading in the first rakat, and in the first rakat he was nervous, he was young, and as he went into sajda, he ran out from the front of the masjid. So people were like sitting and they were reading and they were reading the tasbih, and when it got so long, they're like, now where is the imam sahab, his wuzu broke? Or, and when they got up, lo and behold, the imam sahab had ran away from the masjid. So we heard this many a times, but it's the first time I've read it in a book, or I've somewhat verified it. And he slipped out of the front of the window from the masjid. Obviously in those days the lights were a bit more dim, and in that he had then left, and he had left the masjid. Probably he was young, he was under pressure at the age of 13 to be able to read Taraweeh Salah. It comes with its own challenges, I suppose, and sometimes when a person is pressurized, they do those things. So those were difficult days, both Haji Nakura's father as well uncle, they both ran shops. And as the time passed, the brothers along with their father established themselves, and they became successful businessmen in the Lazuri area. Hafiz Muhammad's name also appears in South African Indian Who's Who of 1936. There was a particular newspaper that was printed, and in that newspaper, it was the Who's Who from the Indian community, and Haji Saab's father features in that particular magazine or that particular newspaper article that was there. In terms of Haji Saab's grandfather, Haji Sulaiman Nakura passed away in Leslie in 1928 at the age of 58. Family make mention that his grandfather Sulaiman, rahimahullahu ta'ala, was a very pious person. And when he migrated to South Africa, his wife, Haji Nakula's grandmother, whose name was Maryam, she did not accompany him, but she stayed there and she was of the area. Some of the pious of the area would take her du'as, and she was well known for her piety and her religious devotion. She was the paternal aunt of Haji Abdul Samad Chauhan Sahab. She passed away, amazingly. Sometimes, you know, if there's one thing that I want to do, is at some stage to document in our time the death of those people that were so honored and were so, a person actually desires a death like that. The grandmother of Haji Ahmed Nakuda passed away at the age of 96. On the 27th of Ramadan, while fasting. Amazingly, at the age of 96, on the 27th of Ramadan, while fasting, in 1964, she had passed away. So these are some of the pious people, and perhaps for us, piety and Allah consciousness in our life is something that we have to continuously strive for, especially since we see how the pious have left this world and what lessons they have left for us in terms of their life and in terms of their aspiration and in terms of their achievements in life. Another aspect is Haji Saab's early education. So after Hazrat Sheikh's demise, many of the Khulafa, those that were with Hazrat Sheikh Zakaria rahmatullahi alayh, they were requested to write and document some of the interactions. And this project was taken up by Maulana Yusuf Motala. Maulana Yusuf Motala is one of the senior scholars of UK.
He was in the company of Hazrat Sheikh.

رحمه الله himself and his brother who was in Zambia. The two of them, Maulana Abdul Rahim Saab, spent a lot of time in the company of Hazrat Sheikh Zakaria Rahmatullah Alayhi. They were his special assistants that were there. So in his book, it's a three-volume book called Hazrat Sheikh or Unke Khulafa, Hazrat Sheikh and his those that were given Khilafat by him. So many of them had written the interaction. But amazingly, Haji Saab, just in two or two and a half pages, very briefly just put his interaction. He studied for a short period in the early 50s at the Waterfall Islamic Institute under Hazrat Mufti Ibrahim Sanjalwi rahimahullah ta'ala. Hazrat Mufti Ibrahim, he was the student of Hazrat Maulana Shabir Ahmad Uthmani, Hazrat Maulana Rusha Kashmiri, and he was the class of Maulana Yusuf bin Nuri rahimahullah ta'ala. And Haji Saab studied there for a short while, possibly around 1953. Around that time, Maulana Ibrahim Mia was there, the son of Maulana Muhammad Mia, Maulana Abbas Jina was there, and there were a few of the other ulama that were at that time, very, very few, that were that time present in Mia's farm, the Waterfall Islamic Institute. Those were the initial years of the Waterfall Islamic Institute before all of the other ulama and scholars and students then came to the farm. According to many of the family members, Hafizab was a keen sportsman. He was well burnt and he was very, very strong. So he lifted weights, and because of that, he had this bodybuilder physique. Thereafter, in his later life, he went through a great amount of mujahada. Mujahada meaning abstinence, staying away from good food, fasting very often, monitoring a very strict diet, and this made him frail and thin. One would see, especially in the latter years, he would have a walking stick with him, and this we could see had an impact on Hafizab's life with all the mujahada. Eat very, very simple, and his eating also had no formalities. I remember an interesting incident. One weekend I came home from the madrasa, and my mom asked me, "Who do you think came for lunch this week?" I thought, and I gave a few names, and I was like, "Oh." She said, "Think," and I couldn't. And she said, "Haji Nakuda came." And I said, "Subhanallah, how did he come?" So my father told me that he was standing outside and they were driving past, and Haji Nakuda saw my father. So he asked the person, "Who's this?" He said, "No, it's Mufti Boja." He said, "Stop here. We're going to have lunch here." And the person was now like, "What do I do? Arrangements have been made. People are waiting." He came. He made salam. He told my father, "I want to have lunch with you, but on one condition, whatever food is available, you must give me that." So he said, "No problem. I agreed to your condition." So when they went home, my father went into the kitchen and he told my mother that, "You know, we have some guest. Haji Nakuda is coming." And she was elated. He said, "But the condition is whatever food you made, you have to put that." And I think that time there was one of the lentils, the milk, or there was something like very simple. And she said, "But how can I give such a big guest?" He said, "Look, the condition is whatever there is, you must give that." And he said, and he ate, and then he carried on. And they spoke a while, and probably exchanged a hadiah or two, but that was his life, no formalities or any of those things. And this is how he lived his life. On the 23rd of February 1958, Haji Saab married his wife Rahmat Pak, who was the daughter of Muhammad Khalil Pak, from whom he had 10 children. Five of his children were born in South Africa and five were born in Madinatul Munawwara. He kept the names Hafiz Abdullah, Maryam, Halima, Muhammad Zakaria, Fatima, Ibrahim, Ruqayya, and Zainab, Hafiz Qasim, and Umme Kulthum. So two of these were a set of twins that Haji Saab had kept. Auntie Rahmat was a pious, patient woman who had served many, many of the guests that had come. She would be one of those people, Haji Saab
would ask her to prepare and assist when Hazrat Sheikh Zakaria rahmatullahi alayh had come to Madina Munawwara. Haji Auntie Rahmat would wash its clothes, and once Haji Saab mentioned that its clothes would be infused with perfume, Hazrat Haji Saab's children commented that when Auntie Rahma would for Hazrat Sheikh Zakaria rahmatullahi alayh, he really enjoyed her food. And she would prepare a particular chutney with kajur. And Hazrat Sheikh Zakaria rahmatullahi alayh was very fond of it. So whenever he would go back, then she would send this with him. And he would be very, very happy in terms of accepting it and appreciating it. And, you know, he would enjoy this particular chutney that would be given, prepared by the wife of Haji Nakuda Sahab, rahmatullahi alayh. In one of the letters that was given, it is mentioned that I'm pleased with your wife who diligently fulfills all her zikr. May Allah give her steadfastness, grant her pleasure. The eagerness for death and the fear of punishment are both a sign of perfect iman. Your wife's dream is something which is very blessed, and it does not require any interpreting. So Apa Rahmat passed away in Medina Munawwara around the 3rd of August 2019. And that was the wife of Haji Nakuda Sahab rahmatullahi alayh. One person that he benefited a lot from is somebody that we've discussed at some time ago, and that was Morana Zubair Ali. So Morana Zubair Ali is the father of Morana Muhammad Ali, Morana Abbas Ali, Mazair Ali, and Marhum Morana Qasim Ali rahmatullahi alayh. This was probably because they were staying in the area of Lesley, and they had a very, very close connection with Hazrat Morana Sayyid Zubair Ali Sahab rahmatullahi alayh. And because of that connection with Morana and staying in the same place, then came the link to Morana Badri Alam. So this is something which is very interesting regarding Haji Nakuda. Haji Nakuda had a very, very close link to Hazrat Morana Badri Alam. So many people know of his link to Hazrat Sheikh Zakaria rahmatullahi alayh being the Khalifa. But prior to his link with Hazrat Sheikh Zakaria, Haji Saab had a link with Morana Badri Alam rahmatullahi alayh. So prior to his birth to Sheikh al-Hadith in January 1960, he had established a connection with the great scholar Morana Badri Alam Mirati rahimahullah. I once asked Hazrat Haji Saab about his connection with Morana and whether he did bait to him. But it seems as if though he had a ta'alluq, he had a relationship with Haji Saab, Morana Badri Alam rahmatullahi alayh. However, the formal bait was not taken. Haji Saab, Morana Badri Alam Saab rahmatullahi alayh, told him that you should rather go to Hazrat Sheikh Zakaria rahmatullahi alayh and you should benefit from him. Haji Saab would often mention that in his malfuz and his sayings and his gatherings, and it was clear that when one would speak, he benefited him tremendously from the company of Morana Badri Alam rahimahullahu ta'ala. He would also say that the importance of the Fazail books, especially Fazail al-Sadaqat. You know, many people, they more, because of probably the effort of Da'wat and Tabligh, they read the Fazail al-A'mal a lot. But he would say that the Fazail al-Sadaqat has a lot of noor in it. And then he makes mention of an incident, and he says, there would be a story he would mention often, that a particular person. And Haji Nakuda had this habit, you know. He would say one person, and twice it happened. Once in this incident, and one in another incident when I was speaking with him, which I will mention a little later. He said, you know, one person. And inadvertently it came out that it was him. So he said one person went to visit Morana Badri Alam Sahab rahmatullahi alayh towards the end of his life. And the Fazail al-Sadaqat was on the pillow. And while Haji Saab was there and putting everything away, he wanted to put the Fazail al-Sadaqat back
where it was on the shelf. And Marana Badri Alam Sahib Mirati Rahmatullahi Alayhi told him, no, don't put this away, because I find a lot of noor in this particular kitab, and I like to have it at my side all the time. So this was the personality of Marana Badri Alam Sahib Rahmatullahi Alayhi, was an exceptionally great scholar who spent his time in Madinatul Munawwara. It is said regarding Hazrat Sheikh Zakaria Rahmatullahi Alayhi that I was in continuous contact with Marana Badri Alam, who told me at that moment that Hazrat Sheikhul Hadith Marana Muhammad Zakaria Rahmatullahi Alayhi has a very high status in the world. In addition, Hafiz Abdurrahman Mia also insisted that I become bait with Hazrat Sheikh Zakaria Rahmatullahi Alayhi, and therefore I became bait to Hazrat Sheikh. In one of his letters, he writes, I received your letter and learned of your wellness and condition. Hazrat Maulana Muhammad Zakaria Sahib Rahmatullahi is Sahib Faize Sheikh, meaning is that personality who's complete in terms of spiritual mentoring. May Allah make the bait with him blessed and grant you his love. The Maulana is very busy serving in Mazahirul Uloom. Continuously write to him. His health is better than it was before. May Allah subhanahu wa ta'ala grant you complete health. This is Maulana Badri Alam Sahib Rahmatullahi Alayhi now communicating with Haji Nakura, who is one of the great people passed away in Medina Munawwara, but who was here from South Africa, born and bred. In one of the letters, Maulana Badri Alam indicated Hafiz Sahib, Haji Sahib stayed in the company of Hazrat Sheikh Rahmatullahi Alayhi following his first Hajj in 1962. It seemed that when Haji Sahib was in Medina prior to the Hajj, Marana Badri Alam Rahimahullah encouraged him to write to Hazrat Sheikh Rahimahullah seeking permission. And this was the first meeting. In response, Hazrat Sheikh wrote, "You have written to come here after Hajj. This has pleased me. May Allah, through His kindness and grace, ease our meeting with each other. However, keep in mind not to bring for this worthless one any gift such as a prayer mat, a scarf, or clothes. This worthless one has no value for gifts. My gift from the Haji is the performance of many tawaf and umrah in Makkah Mukarrama." And this was Hazrat Sheikh Rahimahullah responding to Haji Nakula Rahimahullah. When Marana Badri Alam returned to South Africa from India, Dr. Marana Badri Alam wrote, "I received two of your letters. I was very eager for you to write about how long you stayed in Saharanpur, the condition of your respected Sheikh's gatherings, and what you acquired there, so that I could relish that on the receipt of it in its abstentia. I supplicate to Allah that He destines for you to live in Medina with Qabuliyah, with acceptance. I am deeply happy on meeting you, as I sense the effect of sincerity and love for religion in you." And this was Marana Badri Alam Sahib Rahimahullahu Ta'ala writing to Haji Nakula. And one can see the great relationship that the two of them had shared. Inshallah, we carry on with the life of Hazrat Marana Haji Ahmad Nakula Sahib Rahmatullahi Alayhi. We take a quick nasheed break. When we return from the nasheed break, we speak and carry on with regards to some of the interactions and the letters between Marana Badri Alam Sahib and Haji Sahib, and thereafter we carry on from there.

0: وثري قاعد تو هاجينا كل انساب مرنا بدري عالم سيز I have a deep connection with Hazrat Sheikh Rahimahullah. Since my childhood and until now, there is mutual love and affection. In this moment, Allah is taking very important service of the noble hadith from his personality and in guiding and directing the Muslims of the Indian subcontinent. Due to his acceptance from Allah, the creation of Allah are benefiting. It is because of this that I wrote to you to stay in Saharanpur and inform me of the detailed conditions there. All praise to Allah. I am very pleased on learning of the guidance and the tawfiq you have received from Allah. May Allah grant you tawfiq for sincerity and correct intention. Aside from two other occasions, Hazrat Haji Sahib was in Medina in 1962 and 1964. Hazrat Haji Sahib and Maulana Badri Alam regularly wrote to each other until Maulana Badri Alam passing away on Friday the 5th of Rajab 1385. This was around 1965. In his last correspondence he wrote, and this is perhaps the amazing quality of our seniors, he said, "Your four rains were received. I am with regret and remorse returning your gift to you without delay. As it was received by hand, there is no difficulty in returning it. The gifts were received before. As they had come through post, it was difficult to return. Now it is possible. Do not forget me in your invaluable supplication. A gift, and that also from you, is totally accepted. There is no question here of it not being accepted. However, I fear that you have a need, and I, with the praise of Allah, have no need. If you were to inform me of your business situation, then that would be greatly pleasing. I remain sincere to you as before, and remember you especially after Asr. Because of this, do not consider this to be a rejection of your gift." And then there's some poems in Farsi. I do not want to embarrass myself on the radio by making mention of it. So Maulana Badri Alam affectionately ends the letter with a line from one of the poems of Amir Khusro, who was a Persian poem. It's written here. I'm not going to read it. So maybe for the benefit of the listeners, Khuda in Urdu is known as a creator. We normally refer to Allah subhanahu wa ta'ala. Sometimes in the du'as we'll read, "Ey Khuda, hamare gunahon ko maaf farma." All those things, we generally will read it because we hear it, or these are some of the things that people will use. "Ey Khuda, ham par rahm farma." Some of these things we will listen. And na Khuda, so na normally means no. But na Khuda actually is a captain of the ship. So when you say na Khuda, it's the captain of the ship. So Amir Khusro in one of his poems had said that if there is no captain in our ship, then let there be none. We have Khuda as our guide. We don't need a Na Khuda. So this was something that he would write in terms of having this informal discussion and in terms of a tongue-in-cheek with Haji Nakula Sahib Rahmatullahi Alayhi. So Maulana Badri Alam in his last communication with Haji Nakuda had penned this down. His janazah salah was performed in Masjid al-Nabawi sallallahu alayhi wa sallam after the Jummah salah, and he was laid to rest in Jannatul Baqi, very close to a Maulana Khalil Ahmad Saharanpuri and Maulana Sayyid Ahmad Faiz Abadi rahimahullah, who were buried in the shade of the Green Dome. This is something that is amazing, the amount of ulama from the Diobandi school of thought that have been buried in Jannatul Baqi. There are so many of them. Hazrat Sheikh, Haji Nakuda, Maulana Badri Alam, Maulana Khalil Ahmad Saharanpuri. There are so many of them that were there. It is said that several years after his passing, this I've heard from my father as well, His grave was dug for reuse. His body and his shroud were found to be intact, so the soil was returned. And this happened after several years again, and thereafter, once it happens for a second time, and thereafter they close that particular portion so that this does not happen again and they do not reopen the grave for a second time or for a third time, because this year has already been seen to be somebody that is very righteous and very pious, and that is why then they don't open the grave again. So I'm going to conclude on this here this evening. Next week in the life of Haji Nakuda, we speak about his burial and his interaction with Hazrat Sheikh Zakaria rahmatullahi alayhi, his hijrah to Madinatul Munawwara, and if time permits, then we do his khilafah that Hazrat Sheikh Zakaria rahmatullahi alayhi had given him. So inshallah, that's from my side. I request your special dua. May Allah subhanahu wa ta'ala bless one and all. May Allah subhanahu wa ta'ala grant a fruitful Jummah, and may Allah subhanahu wa ta'ala grant us the best of both worlds, insha'Allah ta'ala. From myself, Ubaydullah Boja, we say Jazakumullahu khaira. Assalamu alaikum wa rahmatullahi wa barakatuh.
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0: As Bibi Aisha Lahair and her guests discuss the challenges facing the youth and give valuable advice to parents on how to overcome difficulties of upbringing. 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
1: Assalamu alaikum wa rahmatullahi wa barakatuh. A'udhu billahi minash shaitani rajim. Bismillahi rahmani rahim. Shukr alhamdulillah, we are blessed with another day. Another day to make a difference. May Allah subhanahu wa ta'ala accept everybody's beneficial du'as and efforts. Inshallah, ameen. Allahumma ameen ya rabbal alameen. My respected listeners, today is a show where I will be discussing the complaints that I receive from your children. Yes, today it's a little bit different, but I've received many messages from many of my young listeners locally and abroad via my different social media platforms. And this has been the common complaint where children as young as 4 and 5 and children that are even 35 are complaining that, Apa Bibi Aisha, please can you talk about a problem that we are experiencing right now? Our parents, as old as we may be, those that are 35 and 40 and those that are, you know, still teenagers and those that are still 5 and 6 are complaining, those that are young still, that our parents tell us that we spend a lot of time on our cell phones. We are scrolling. We don't know how to socialize. We don't know how to speak to other people. We don't know how to communicate in real time. Our phones are always in our hands. Yes, Apa Bibi Aisha, we understand. Many of us are guilty of that. But we're having a problem right now as children because we have parents who are addicted to their cell phones. So now, what do we do? Can you please do a show where you can educate and empower, motivate and inspire like you do, and remind parents that when they set certain rules, we learn by what they do, not what they say, as you say, Apa Bibi Aisha. So in a nutshell, I have been inundated with messages by many of our youth around the country and even from listeners from around the world who have sent me these messages over a long period of time to say that they are tired of saying to their parents, please stop scrolling and pay attention to me. This is a child's plea. That is the topic for discussion for today. Please stop scrolling and pay attention to me. That is a child's plea. Children are getting frustrated when their parents are sitting with their cell phones constantly, when parents are busy with their emails during personal time constantly, when parents are engaging with a friend or family member on social media or on WhatsApp or whatever device, and your child wants your attention, wants to play with you, wants to talk to you, wants to be with you, and you are involved in a conversation with somebody else. Later, when your child refuses to communicate with you or says very personal things that are going on, that's going on in their life to an uncle or an auntie or a total stranger, and then you want to wonder, why does my child not communicate with me? So I have received voice notes from some children, and many of them, I've invited them to come onto the show, but they're like, I'm going to get into trouble. People know my voice, so no problem. Our young listeners, I got you. We got this. So alhamdulillah, we are going to be discussing this very important topic where the tables are turned, where the youth are now saying to their parents, you need to manage your screen time. You need to be more mindful of how you use your phone, because I am your child and I'm disappointed that I need to compete for your attention. I am going to be growing up soon. I'm not going to want to communicate with you. We are missing out on very, very important communication and bonding time. So parents that are listening, please listen up. Your children are begging you to please put it down. Put that cell phone down. Put that tablet down. Look into your child's eyes and have that communication. Have that time where you can be mindful and present. That's the important thing. Be present. You could be sitting in a table across from your child, but you are not present if you are engaging with somebody else on your cell phone constantly. We do understand if there's emergency phone calls, or, you know, it's a work email or a work phone call, but at what time does work end? At what time do you say to your friends that I can't socialize right now? Can I call you another time? I have my children here in front of me. Boundaries, being assertive, letting your children know they come first. So that is our topic for discussion for today. My respected listeners, if you would like to participate in our conversation for today and you would like to send us your messages, 072-786-1548 is the number that you can use to send us your messages on this very important topic. Youth, if you are listening today, all our youngsters, if there's something that you would like to share regarding your parents' behavior, where your parents are the ones now that need to be told and reprimanded for overusing their cell phones or tablets or laptops or whatever, and they are ignoring you. I have heard many children say that, you know what, sometimes I think I need to text my mother, then she'll maybe respond. That's actually not even funny. That really isn't even funny. Your children are going to lose interest in you. And when they look for attention somewhere else, it can be too late, because it can also be detrimental. So please, please, please, my respected listeners, parents that are listening in today, be mindful of your behavior when you are on social media platforms. Be mindful of how you use your phone when you are in the company of your children and your family. So to help me through this discussion today is a senior counselor and one of the founding members of the Islamic Helpline based in Lanesia. She is Sister Rehana Adam, who is sitting here looking at me, nodding in agreement, because she's heard this complaint several times from many of her young clients, so to speak, as well. And we see children complaining. You could go to a restaurant. Let's be honest, right, Rehana? Assalamu alaikum wa rahmatullahi wa barakatuh. Firstly, Rehana, jazakallahu khairan for joining me today on Youth Talk. How are you doing today, my dear sister?
2: Wa alaikum salam wa rahmatullahi wa barakatuh. Alhamdulillah. Always a pleasure to be in the studio with you, Bibi Aisha.
1: Subhanallah. Subhanallah. Likewise, my dear sister. So, Rehana, as I was doing the intro and you were like nodding in agreement, because there were children that have come up to you, whether it's family members, whether it's clients, whoever, and they're saying to you, my mommy tells me that I have my fingers glued to my cell phone and my attention is there, but she is doing the same, or he is doing the same with regards to my father. If you had a rant for every time you were told that, how rich would you be right now?
2: I'd have a jar full of money.
1: And you'll have a jar full of money. Mm-hmm. Right.
2: And it's true. Guilty as charged.
1: Yes.
2: I want every adult out there to introspect and think if there's a modicum of truth in this. And you're going to be shocked. You're going to realize I am guilty of this.
1: Yes. Yes. I actually had, you know, one of our young listeners say to me that my mother is constantly on the phone. From the time she wakes up in the morning, even while she's driving, we have to tell her, please put the phone down and stop texting. It's dangerous. And late at night till 2 or 3 in the morning. And she says, who is my mother chatting to? My mother says she's, you know, on different groups and just catching up on her messages the entire day. And children are becoming frustrated. So, Rehana, parents often complain the children are addicted to their mobile phones, but now we are seeing children who are complaining about their parents who seem to be addicted to their phones. What are your views?
2: Unfortunately, I agree with the children. It's the truth. How do you know when you're addicted to your phone? Think to yourself, first thing in the morning when you get up, what do you do? Do you reach for your phone? Last thing at night, before you sleep, are you with your husband or are you with the phone before you sleep? So if your answers to both night and morning, that means you either got severe FOMO or you're addicted to that phone.
1: That's it. And mummies and daddies.
2: Mummies and daddies, mm-hmm. Yes. So what happens to your quality time at that time at night, I'm talking about? with your husband. During the daytime, it's your children. So that phone is eating into your supposed to be quality time with your significant others in your life.
1: Yes.
2: And then you're going to sit down and say, my child doesn't talk to me. Because your child feels that you don't want them to talk to you. You are too busy with others on the phone.
1: Mm. I actually received a message also from a little boy. Obviously, all these children want to remain anonymous because especially I receive voice notes and they're like, they're going to hear my voice. Where this little boy said, my father even takes his phone into the toilet.
2: Oh, yes. That is, I would say, you know, I've seen it in so many places.
1: That's the thing.
2: I mean, really?
1: So the thing is that, you know, who are you speaking to all the time? Or are you catching up on the news? Okay, I can understand. Give yourself a time limit. But your children need you in real time and they need this conversation with you. So, Rehana, what is a child really trying to say when they feel that they have to compete with a phone for your attention?
2: It's very simple, Bibi Aisha. They're telling you very loudly, and please get this. They're telling you very loudly that I feel whatever is happening on your phone or whoever you are chatting to or conversing with is more important than me, your child.
1: Mm-hmm.
2: Very, very important message that you are neglecting me. You don't care about my feelings. You are more worried about others. And these... all these things may be totally untrue, but this is how they feel. That whoever their parent is chatting to is more important than them.
1: Definitely. You know, young children also are very sensitive to this. You know, we may think that a 3-year-old, a 4-year-old, a 5-year-old, they're pretty young. What would they understand? You have work, commitments, or you're catching up on the neighborhood watch and their conversations, whatever. And fair enough, you know, I mean, lots of people are on neighborhood groups when it comes to security and they want notifications about maybe, you know, water outages or whatever. We understand that. And maybe, you know, just my suggestion, coming, you know, putting on my teacher hat, that if you are on your phone for that reason and you say to your child, you know, I'm on this group and this is currently what's happening right now, so daddy's just checking in on that. What do you think about this? You know, use it for communication time, mm-hmm. right? Or again, if you're just saying that, you know, you have, you just need to catch up on something. But when you're scrolling and doom scrolling, you know, you're just going on and on and on and on. As you said rightly, you are telling your child, you don't matter, something else has my attention right now, and that is more important than you. That is very heartbreaking for any child to experience, because that emotional connection that you need with your parent right now is being compromised by a gadget.
2: Yes.
1: Somebody who's not even there.
2: They actually think you don't care enough about them, which is not true. Parents love their children, but it's your actions that matter, isn't it? What
1: Definitely.
2: They see. And then you're going to complain about them and phone use, but monkey see, monkey do.
1: There we go.
2: I mean, have you ever watched a family in a restaurant? Are they talking to each other?
1: No, everybody is, their heads are down and they going through their phones, right? And I mean, even the young one is sitting with a tablet, or the young one is playing a game, and yet it's supposed to be your family time. You as a family, you've gone out to eat out, and you're supposed to be communicating and talking about each other's lives and having fun and making beautiful memories. But what are we doing? Everyone's on their phones. You know, sometimes maybe the parents feel that the young ones are too noisy. Just give them a tablet. Let them just do whatever they want. But then you're not talking to them. This is the time you're supposed to be speaking to them. And the funny thing is, Sister Rehana, we're not pointing fingers, but we're creating an awareness, because we need to stop this behavior, right? The funny thing is that there's hardly any communication. Like you say, when maybe a family, for example, would be out at a restaurant and everyone is sitting on their phones, but then someone in that family, maybe the daughter, maybe the son, whoever, maybe the mom, supper out with my favorite people. And
2: yes,
1: everyone took a selfie and they're smiling, but nobody was talking. Nobody spoke about their day at madrasa, or maybe, you know, some bad experience that they may have went through with a friend that day or whatever. There's no communication, and we've seen it so many times. So I'm going to ask you, Rehana, how does constant scrolling and screen distraction by parents affect a child's emotional development? Because irrespective of how old a child is, a child could be four and watching you on your phone all the time and thinking, but I'm right here. Mm. Or, you know, we had messages from children who were even 35 who were saying that I go and visit my parents and either my mother or father has the phone in their hand. I went to visit them. They say I don't visit. Mm. I made the time. I took maybe something to have tea with them and they're on the phone.
2: I think the biggest factor here is the damage that's doing to their self-esteem. Mm. The feeling of there's something more important than me in my parents' life. So be very careful of that. Because as parents, we need to give our children a healthy self-esteem. They need to know they are important, that they are the most important thing in your life. Your spouse and your children. Your core family. So now, if you're constantly on the phone, you are telling them indirectly that there's something on this phone or someone or some others on this phone that's more important than you. Mm. And when you tell them, just give me a minute, in that minute, you have lost the child's attention. Mm.
1: You dismissed their feelings.
2: Just let me do this. Let me just send this message. No. Now the child thinks, why should I bother to tell my mother or father anything? They don't care. They don't care. Then when they become teenagers, now they stop communicating with you completely and you think to yourself, they are so quiet, they don't tell me anything. Mm. I don't know who this person is. I don't know my child. But when did it start? When you were too preoccupied with your phone when they were growing up.
1: That's the thing. It's when you hear things about your child through somebody else, you know, child's achievements, your child's new friend, your child maybe going through something difficult and you have to hear it through somebody else, something you didn't pick up because you were distracted. Again, I'm going to, you know, say this, that we know that there are many people who work with their phones. I mean, I'm one of them. You know, I work a lot of my work sometimes is remote and I do work with my phone. But there's a time where you need to have a cutoff time. Mm-hmm. There's a cutoff time for work. And even if friends, you know, want to send you messages or they want to call you, they need to know that at a certain time, it's cutoff time. That's family time. That's absolutely the time, like you say, you need to spend with your spouse, your children, and have that time where you're just with your family. There has to be that cutoff point.
2: Exactly.
1: But now when we talk about doom scrolling, right, and say somebody who is catching up with the messages for the day, so maybe, you know, going through groups where there's news about their community or global, whatever, you're allowed to do that. You need to know what's going on in the world, right? Let's be practical about this, right? But while you're doing this, as I gave this example earlier, use it as a means of communication with your children. You know, say, got a daughter here, Rehana, come have a look here, come see what's happening, say in London right now. What do you think about this? You know, use it as a means for communication. Mm-hmm. Or did you hear, Auntie Sabida is off very well right now. Mm. Let's make dua for her. Mm-hmm. Or maybe we can go and visit her. What do you think on Saturday? Just include them in your scrolling. Yes. Would that make sense? Include them.
2: Absolutely.
1: Mm-hmm. In your time.
2: Look at what's happening in South Africa at the moment that everyone's talking about it.
1: Yes.
2: All these bodies that were found, right? So 2 days ago, my elder granddaughter asked me, Nani, where's Kempton Park?
1: There we go.
2: So use that as a way to communicate with her, to tell her this is where Kempton Park is, this is what's happening. I said, you know, near the airport, that area is called Kempton Park.
1: Yes.
2: But Nani, what if with all these messages that are going all over on social media, he decides to move?
1: There we go. But you see, now this is an opportunity for engagement,
2: yes,
1: for teaching your child, for making your child aware of what's happening right now. And you know, this is a moment of bonding and education.
2: Exactly.
1: This is what your children are going to recall. But you know, Rehana, we always talk about the pros and cons, and we always end off the show with guidance and practical tools that we can implement in our lives to make our family life better, right? Mm-hmm. That's obviously very, very important, right? But, you know, when I think of, you know, when a young child or a teenager is telling you to put that phone down and start paying attention to me, Right. There is a very strong message saying that I am not important to you as your child, right? Your child is actually saying this to you. So not every child is going to have the guts, so to speak, to say this to you, that, listen, Daddy, I'm tired of you always having your head glued to your phone. I'm sitting right in front of you. I'm telling you about my day and you are not interested. Mm-hmm. Or, you know, mommy, I'm respectfully, but I don't think what you're doing is right. You know, I want to talk to you, but you are not listening to me. Not many children are just going to do that in a hurry. It takes, you know, someone that is really fed up now and they tired and they're saying, you know what, I need to speak to my mother or father, right? And when this child has courage to actually approach you and tell you, please put your phone down, this child is making a stand. Like we said, this child is saying that, am I not important to you? So this child is also saying to you that you expect rules for me to follow. You expect certain behavior from me. But also I want that to be reciprocated.
2: Yes.
1: I want you to also be following the rules that you expect me to, because I'm learning more from what you do than what you say. Can you talk a little bit about this before we go into our first day?
2: Absolutely, Bibi Aisha. If you think about it, all of us have boundaries, rules. Otherwise, a home will be chaotic if there's no rules and boundaries. So if you as a parent is not setting the example, the good example, now you expect your children to follow the example.
1: Mm.
2: So every time you want to punish your child, you say, I'll take your cell phone away. Isn't it? You said it's
1: yes,
2: a punishment.
1: Yes.
2: Why do we do that?
1: Yes.
2: Because we feel our child loves the cell phone.
1: Mm.
2: So you need to introspect, what if your child tells you that, listen, mommy or daddy, I think you are spending excessive time on the cell phone. As a punishment, I'm taking your cell phone away.
1: You know, Rehana, I have to share something with you and to all our respected listeners, that I know of somebody who actually said to me, I wish my mother's phone broke.
2: Wow.
1: Or I wish somebody stole my mother's phone. I actually know of somebody who said that. And this person said, I hate that phone so much. And the thing is, at one point, this child actually said, there was a point where my mother's phone was broken. Guess what she did? She took my phone. And she said it was for work. And I can understand that. But, Auntie Bibi Aisha, at 2 o'clock in the morning.
2: Work?
1: Yes. And this was an 8-year-old child. Mm-hmm. This is a very young child who is frustrated with her mother being there, but not being there. So, you know, when was it? 2 weeks ago, I had a topic of discussion, which was the impact of an emotionally unavailable parent. Right. We focused on a mother, but we're going to be doing one on a father as well, but an emotionally unavailable parent. So my respected listeners, we will now be going into our ad break. If you would like to participate in our discussion for today, please, please, please feel free to send us your messages. You can send us your messages on 072-786-1548. Our topic for discussion for today, please stop scrolling and pay attention to me, a plea from a child. I'm in conversation with Sister Rehana Adam, who's the senior counselor at Islamic Helpline. We'd love to hear from you. Short ad break. Please don't go away.
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1: Assalamu alaikum wa rahmatullahi wa barakatuh. A'udhu billahi minash shaitani rajim. Bismillahir rahmanir rahim. My respected listeners who are listening to us locally and abroad, welcome back to Youth Talk on Radio Islam International with me, Bibi Aisha Lahi. Today we're talking about a topic that is extremely important, where the children are now feeling neglected, where the children, some of them are speaking up directly and others are speaking up via. But this is what they're trying to say to their parents, to you, our respected listeners who are listening in today, where children feel that they need to say, they want to put boundaries in place. And they're saying, please, parents, stop scrolling and pay attention to me. And they are pleading that that's what parents start doing, that parents don't become this emotionally unavailable parent where your children are sitting here right here in front of you, but you have this phone in your hand. And as my guest said, you're just saying, 1 minute, just 1 minute, I need to send this message, or just 1 minute, I need to take this call. We understand life happens. We understand there are certain things that need to be done. But when it comes to you just going leisurely on your phone, checking every group and every message and just going through social media just for the sake of it, what are you saying to your loved ones? What are you saying to your children that you have nothing to talk to them about? Our guest for today, alhamdulillah, is Sister Rehana Adam. She's a senior counselor and one of the founding members of Islamic Helpline right here in Lanesha. Sister Rehana, during the ad break, we spoke about an addiction to social media and scrolling. And that's the thing. That's a real thing. Also, our respected listeners, if you would like to contribute to our discussion for today, 072-786-1548 is the number that you can use to send us your messages. So, Sister Rehana, addicted to your cell phones. It's a thing. We do know there are rehab centers who actually have programs where they can assist adults and children. But today, you know, we're putting the spotlight on the adults who basically just can't put that phone down.
2: Yes. So just like any other addiction, Aisha, it becomes such that you don't even recognize that you're addicted. And that's where the danger comes in. So only when somebody is significantly close to you brings it to your attention that, do you know, you are actually addicted to your phone. That's the time when you should take heed. Don't get offended, because the first reaction is, I'm not.
1: Yes.
2: But you are. So ask yourself some very difficult questions, like, how much time do I spend? Do I say to myself, I'm just going to check one message, and 2 hours later you're still on the phone, 1 hour later you're still on that phone? Exactly how many hours of my day or night do I spend on the phone? And you will get the answers you're looking for.
1: Definitely.
2: If it's an unreasonable number of hours, and it's not a tool that you use as a working person, it's more you want to know, you're just curious, or you're on Instagram, YouTube, you know, all these things that take your attention, then you know you're addicted. First thing is to admit you're addicted. The only way to get better in any addiction is to, first of all, say it out loud. I am addicted to social media on my cell phone. The moment you say that, now you've admitted, now you can do something about it. But if you say to yourself, I'm not, you're just saying that I only spend a few hours. No. If 2 o'clock in the morning, instead of being in REM sleep, you are sitting on that phone, then you have a serious addiction.
1: There's something, but totally, definitely. You know, I must make an honest confession here, right? You know, when we said, you know, people that work on their cell phones, I work on my cell phone, right? But the thing is also, there's a cut-off time. There has to be that cut-off time. And if anyone messages you after that, ignore it. As much as you can have that notification on your phone, I mean, I'll be honest with you, when it comes to my messages, they're on silent. There's no sound. You know, I will see it when I'll see it. And that's the boundary that I needed to set for myself. So we need to understand that, yes, we understand people do work on their phones, but there has to be a cut-off time. Honest confession time. I'm going to say this, and I'm going to challenge you, Rehana, and everyone who's listening in today to do this as well, because I am someone who walks my talk, right? So this is the craziest thing. I don't have any kids. Everybody knows that. But I have a little kitty cat who's like my cat. I'm like my child, right? Very sharp little one, that one. Mu'azza, my kitty cat. So there are times where sometimes I have something I needed to go through on my phone for some time, and

0: I'm there, but I'm not there, right? Number one, right? Number two, this is something that I did for myself. Like I said, I, you know, lead by example. So there are many features right now, especially when it comes to WhatsApp, where they give you a recap of how many hours you've spent on your phone. I think most of these different apps would give you a recap, right? Yes. And it will tell you, you know, your usage for the week and how many hours was it more or less.
1: Yes.
0: So I challenged myself to say, all right, you know, I am going to do this for myself because I know I have, you know, I have strong conviction. And I'm going to put my phone down and I'm going to use it less. And alhamdulillah, it's just getting less and less and less. And I'm so proud of myself, alhamdulillah. So everyone who's listening in today and to the children who sent me these messages and these voice notes and saying, Appa, we need help. This is what you can do. You know, you can ask your parents, obviously respectfully, you would like to monitor their phone and you challenge them to say, I want to see how much of time do you spend on your cell phone. And you can have the challenge yourself. You could maybe do this as a family activity, Rehana, where, you know, mommy, daddy, all the children that are sitting there, basically, you know, write the date down and say, okay, today's Saturday, so-and-so date. You know, from this date to this day, I'm not really certain when the recaps happen. But this is, you know, how many hours I spent. Let's see next week if I can make it less.
1: Yes.
0: If it's more, what was the reason that I was engaged much more this particular week? I can understand, you know, with matriculants, for example, right? You know, we know the final exams are coming close and, you know, they probably have these WhatsApp groups where they do study groups or whatever. We understand that there are circumstances, there's work, there's maybe family function, maybe a family wedding coming up and people are chatting or whatever. We fully understand that. But there's a limit. Definitely. You're not going to be chatting till 3 a.m. You're not going to be spending 5-6 hours. And another thing that we're all very guilty of, we say, let me just go into social media and see what's happening. At 5 minutes. Look at your watch after that. At least 35 minutes went, let's be honest.
1: An hour most of the time.
0: There we go. Yeah. So this is the challenge that I'm putting out to you today, my respective listeners, that even for yourself, even if you don't have children or you have kids and they're not complaining or you want to monitor their screen time, write it down and make it like a family thing where you have everybody's names and the week and just compare. And then have this discussion. Why was your screen time so much? What was different this time? And allow, this is also allowing for accountability.
1: Yes.
0: You know, you as a parent, you can police your children's cell phone use to a certain extent. As a child, you can't just police your parents' cell phone usage. I mean, let's be honest, right? But you want some accountability and you want people to say, okay, I figure out I have a problem right now and I need to fix. And like you said, Rehana, when you realize that, oh my word, that cell phone usage time is, it's a lot compared to everyone else. Acknowledging that, I think I have a problem. That's a big step.
1: Absolutely.
0: That is a big step, right? May I ask you something? Have you ever, you know, had, you know, obviously you can't say names, but, you know, when you needed to say to somebody, to an adult, that your cell phone usage time is robbing you of a quality life. What was that conversation like for you? And what was the reaction?
1: Unfortunately, yes. In my work, I had to say that, and it wasn't well received in the first place.
0: Yes, yes.
1: The person went into complete denial initially. Several people do that. And then I said, okay, then let's just analyze it, that if you feel if it's not right, let's analyze it. Tell me on average, what time do you go to sleep? What is the last thing you do before you sleep? What is the first thing you do in the morning when you wake up? After you wake up, do you grab your phone immediately? And when this person realized, oh my word, this is the truth. And this was coming from the spouse, where the spouse felt basically not there for, you know, the spouse felt totally neglected because she didn't realize what she's doing. Whether she's changed her ways, whether she's done something about it, I don't know, unfortunately. But I had to do that. It wasn't a pleasant thing.
0: You had the uncomfortable conversation.
1: I had to ask these very difficult questions. And then I proved to her it's an addiction. And then like any other addiction, number one, awareness. Number two, what am I going to do about it? Number three is monitoring, like you say, write down, make notes, and it should decrease every week.
0: Yes.
1: Then only can you say, no, I'm working at it.

0: help me. Your significant others in your home, help me. When you see I'm too long, stop me. Tell me, watch out, you're going back. Mm. Because it's very easy to go back to an addiction.
1: Definitely.
0: Very easy.
1: And people don't take cell phone addiction so seriously. And they don't realize that this is a huge problem. So, you know, you touched on something now, which is also another big problem and something, you know, we can look at discussing in the future. That in a marriage, when the couple are sitting together, it could be in the lounge, could be in the kitchen during a meal, whatever. And the one person has, you know, that phone is there. Mm-hmm. That phone is there and the attention is on that phone for whatever reason, right? That's already going to cause a strain in a marriage. Mm-hmm. Children are watching that. Mm-hmm. Children are listening to either the mother or the husband or the wife telling the other one, please put their phone away, please put their phone down, seeing the argument starting. What happens to the children? Can you tell us?
0: Can you imagine how the child feels that, look here, my mom or my dad has to tell each other about the phone? And yet they complain to us most of the time, you people are spending too much time on the phone. So isn't that like, I mean, trying to say, I'm better than you, I can do as I please, but you have to follow rules. Mm. Rules is for everyone. Mm. And if you as an adult are constantly breaking the rules in your home, then don't wonder why when your child starts breaking the rules.
1: There we go.
0: Because they learn by example. We all know that. It's not what you say, it's what you do. And they are very observant. Let me give you a quick example. My little granddaughter, 4-year-old, said to me the other day, Nani, I'm talking to you. Look at me.
1: Wow, mashallah. Look at that. She wants your attention. Mashallah.
0: And I realized immediately.
1: Yeah.
0: I said, I'm so sorry, my baby. She said, put the phone down.
1: Wow.
0: Come and play with me.
1: Oh, man.
0: And I thought to myself, one day I'm going to wish I can hear you saying that again.
1: Totally.
0: So you don't realize.
1: There we go. And also, you know, on the impact of that cell phone in a marriage, you know, when spouses need to ask each other all the time, who are you chatting to? What are you doing? Okay, sometimes, you know, the person will say it's a work thing. All right. But now, what about your family time? When are you switching that phone off? When are you saying to whoever, I'm sorry, I'm with my family right now? Or like when? So those conversations between a couple are also, you know, starts off with, you know, sometimes the one getting very defensive when the other one's trying to correct them. Then it becomes where you're not communicating and you're getting really frustrated. Your children are watching all of this. Mm-hmm. And they're blaming the cell phone. But this is just a device. It's our behavior.
0: Yes, yes.
1: So to someone who's listening to us right now, and you know your spouse is guilty of this, what would you say to this person? Because again, number one reaction or most common reaction is the person is defensive, mm-hmm. right? So when you want to show them proof, you know, using the recap on the cell phones, that can also, you know, trigger another argument. You know, that's how the fight started.
0: Mm-hmm.
1: What would be your guidance to anyone listening right now who feels that they need to have this very serious conversation with their spouse regarding their cell phone usage? Because again, obviously it's going to affect the children.
0: Definitely. What you got to do is unfortunately, you got to do it gently because the person's going to be in denial.
1: Mm.
0: So you got to tell them, look, I'm so sorry I have to bring this up, but I've noticed this. And over a time, I've noticed this. So can you please understand that you are sitting with that cell phone for so long that we don't communicate.
1: Yes.
0: There are things I need to talk to you about. There are things I need to ask you. I need you to relate to me. Good or bad or ugly for the day. And we're not getting that time together. So let's do this. Let's make a rule. Before we go to bed, before we sleep, for 1 hour at least, or even half an hour, let's put that phone off no matter what it is.
1: Mm. Hmm?
0: And can we please do that? And if your spouse turns on and says, but I don't do that, or you do that as well, you can turn around and say, I do that because you seem too preoccupied with your phone, so then I'm also looking at my phone. But let's make it a rule for us.
1: Mm-hmm.
0: On the table, when we are sitting, hopefully as a family, to eat, there must be no phones on the table.
1: Yes.
0: That phone must be left somewhere. No matter if that phone rings, there's a message, ignore it. That is family time. So that's the time you're spending with your children and your spouse. But before going to bed, quality time in the bedroom. is put that phone away.
1: Yes.
0: There is nobody more important on that phone or no message more important than your spouse.
1: Yes. You talk about your day. You talk about whatever, you know, it needs to be done as parents or your family or just your emotions. Those are very, very important, because when children see that there is harmony and happiness amongst their parents, it creates the tone for a happy, safe place at home. That's what you want. And then obviously when the rules, like you say, the rules should apply to everybody. So I remember on a previous show, you know, the discussion was, again, you know, cell phone management. And I remember we had a listener who gave the most amazing advice, right? This was a very, very empowered nanny. I can't remember her name right now, but I remember she sent in a message saying that the rule in her house is, and this is also with Nana, right? This is also with her husband, but this is the rule with her children and her grandchildren, that the moment they enter home, she has a very beautiful box and everybody's cell phones go in there.
0: Yes.
1: And you will only get that cell phone when you leave. So grandchildren are not allowed to be sitting with those phones. They're not allowed to be scrolling or playing games. Everybody sits together during tea time or meal time. Everybody gets a chance to talk. Everybody bonds. There's no such thing. And she says, initially people were upset. She said some of her children stopped visiting her for a bit. And she says, well, that's my rule. Mm-hmm. And then later she says, you know, they adapted. And this is what they would do. She said when they would walk in, they would hand their phones to her. Mm-hmm. So cute, right? And when they, you know, before they left, she would hand it back to them. Mm-hmm. She said it became so routine eventually afterwards that the moment, you know, the younger ones would walk into the house, they would just say, Nanny, where's the box?
0: Mm, there you go.
1: So there was somebody who needed to enforce a rule because she wanted quality time with her family, because, you know, time spent with family and in loved ones and friends is time well spent, and that's time you're never going to get again. And it's pointless taking the selfies, time out with my bestie or time out with my hubby or with my family today. But how many words did you say to each other? Three words?
0: Those pictures are for who?
1: That's the thing. Those pictures are for who? Because when you look at that photograph, you'll say, oh, yes, we went to so-and-so place and we took this photograph. But did we talk? Did we hug? You know, did I embrace my grandfather and give my granny a kiss on her forehead? Or did I sit with my father and ask him, how are you today? What's going on with work? How is everything going on with you? Nothing. Nothing. The other thing, Rihanna, you know, we're going to be coming to the end of our show just now. But when we're thinking of children, especially young children, saying to their parents, put that phone down, young children. Right, because young children are given many times the tablet or the phone to keep them occupied while mommy or daddy is busy, whatever. But now they're getting fed up because they're saying, I don't want this. I want to play with you. I want to go and kick a ball with you. I want to talk to you. I want you to put me on a swing in the park.
0: Exactly. Exactly. So you get people like, for example, parents who say, oh, I go to my child's soccer match. The child is running around crazy trying to impress you on the field. Where's your head? While the child is playing,
1: you're scrolling
0: in the phone.
1: Yeah.
0: You take your child for swimming lessons. You're not watching the progress of your child in the pool. Mm. What are you busy with? Your phone.
1: And their child's watching you.
0: And the child is disappointed because their child wants you to see, look, I learned this today in swimming. Mm. But you missed that second when the child did that. Mm. So you're missing these golden, golden moments and you'll never get it again.
1: Yes.
0: That is the sad thing. So put that phone down.
1: Yeah.
0: And, you know, just a quick thing. 3 weeks ago, we had a family reunion. And after that family reunion, I had this warm, fuzzy feeling.
1: Yeah.
0: And I thought to myself, what was different? You know what was different, Bibi Aisha?
1: What was different?
0: Whether it was a teenager, whether it was the little ones, whether it was the elder ones, nobody had their phones with them. We all sat and spoke. We were 30 people in one home.
1: Wow, alhamdulillah. Alhamdulillah, that is so, so amazing. That is so, so, so amazing. I have to ask you this other question, right? Generally, when a child, and when I'm not just talking of very young children, this could even be somebody in their 20s, they become very clingy to a parent when they feel that parent is emotionally unavailable. Now, emotionally unavailable could also be, like we say, a parent who is choosing to engage with others over their phone, mm-hmm, instead of this child who's right there in front of you, who wants your attention, who is going to do something crazy, something that you are not going to approve of because they want a reaction from, mm-hmm, you. Why would a child do that?
0: To get your attention, like, mm-hmm, you say, mm-hmm, even if it's negative attention. So how dangerous is that?
1: That's true.
0: How dangerous. And who's to blame? Introspect, who's to blame? How did that child come to that point in time? I get endless teenagers coming and telling me, I can't talk to my dad. I can't talk